0: confidence.
1: Clabber rears back and fires the 2-2. Low, three balls and two strikes.
0: And ECU's just completely laying off the slider, daring Clabber to throw it to for a strike right now.
1: East Carolina got three hits off of Clabber last inning and closed this to a 7-5 Carolina lead. The payoff pitch. Strikeout number 8. Swing and a miss. Lashley heads back to the dugout. Clabber may have saved his best stuff for last. And it's two down.
0: A massive out there, making the Pirates play from behind in this inning with two outs. Obviously behind on the scoreboard, 7-5, but it's much more difficult to do it with two outs than it is with one or obviously none.
1: This is Lenahan from the right side. Clabber goes way off speed, and Lenahan out in front with a swing and miss strike, 0-1.
0: Clabber's very much a pitch-to-momentum type of guy. He can feel the crowd right now behind him.
1: The 0-1. That's a fastball launch deep to left center field. Hall running hard towards the track, makes the catch just right of the scoreboard. And that's the inning for East Carolina. Three up and three down. Another strikeout for Clabber. He's tied his career high with 8. And the Tar Heels hit in the home half of the 9th. Hull, Winslow, and Paulson, 3, 4, and 5. Do it for the Tar Heels, who continue to lead East Carolina 7-5 after 8 from Learfield.
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1: Carolina and ECU go to the 9th. The Tar Heels, once down 3-0, have stormed back and lead 7-5. Marley still on the mound for the Pirates. Lashley stays in the game to patrol shortstop. Owen Hull leads off. Macon Winslow on deck, and then it's Eric Paulson. The 3, 4, and 5 spots due up. If Carolina wants some insurance, and I'm sure they do, this is the time to make it happen against a guy in Marley who has mowed down almost everybody he's faced now that he's gone through the order a full time.
0: Absolutely have to be thinking about insurance here for Carolina. You feel like you're in a solid spot up two with Clabber on the mound, but again, 2, 3, and 4 due up for ECU. Clabber will begin his third time through that order in the coming inning, so any sort of insurance runs will do the trick for the Tar Heels.
1: Hull is singled, walked, been hit by a pitch. Marley struck him out back in the 6th. We start the 9th. Hull takes low, 1-0. Seven to five, Carolina up 2 on East Carolina. Third baseman Wallace plays even with the bag on the dirt. The 1-0. Hull got underneath it, towering fly ball to center field. Lenahan waits and waits and waits. Hull retired, one down. If this game stays 7-5, it'd be just the 6th two-run game Carolina's been involved in this entire year.
0: Really? How many one-run games?
1: 6 of those as well.
0: This is game number 59 for Carolina.
1: Here's Winslow. Turns and lofts a pop-up down the line at third. Catch made in fair territory by Wallace. An efficient one pitch and one out for Marley. The Tar Heels are in the midst of going quickly here in the 9th. 2 down, nobody on for Paulson. Carolina up 7-5. The Heels 3-2, by the way, in those two-run games. Wins. Most recently coming against Duke in that opening matchup, 3-1.
0: Coach Forbes might want an offensive timeout here just to slow Marley's momentum and chat with Paulson for a little while.
1: Carolina beat Longwood 5-3 way back at the beginning of the schedule. Also took down Clemson 6-4. Those are the three wins by exactly two runs. The only losses came here at the Bosch against Louisville, 2-0. And then in game two of the Duke series in Durham, 3-1.
0: Coach Forbes with some gamesmanship here. He's really trying to stay turned away from Jeff Wright so that Jeff Wright has to go all the way up to him to end the offensive timeout. And Jeff Wright now ends the timeout. Coach Forbes gives him a nod. Paulson's ready to go at the dish.
1: Now Coach Forbes has been at this for 6 years as a head coach, but
0: he's competitive as can be. Anything he can do to get his team an extra step up. And Coach Godwin is the same way as well. Yep, absolutely.
1: They know the nuances of the game.
0: Ultimate competitors.
1: Paulson awaits from the left side. Fastball roams wide, 1-0. Paulson's walked, singled, driven in a run with a sac fly, and grounded over to third. The 1-0. Breaking ball outside, 2-0. Carolina has gone from down 3 to up 4 to now up 2 at 7-5. The 2-0 pitch to Paulson. Fastball running hot over the outer half, 2-1.
0: Outer half, so decent take there by Paulson. On a 2-0 count like that, you're looking for something over the inner third that you can rope down the line.
1: Marley comes set, heaves towards the plate, and another strike call, this on the outer half.
0: It's a little more outer half there as Paulson shakes his head, but now he's seen it, and he's got to be ready to go.
1: 2-2 the count, two down, bases cleared, top of the ninth, Carolina 7, ECU 5 in the Chapel Hill Regional. A calm comes over this sellout crowd before the pitch. Paulson takes a crack. Chops it foul at the dish. We'll do it again. The winner moves to 2-0 and doesn't play again until tomorrow at 5. The loser will play for its season tomorrow at noon. VCU is already in the noon game. Another 2-2 pitch from Marley to Paulson. Inside. Marley thought he had that one. Right up until he did, 3-2.
0: These ECU fans who travel well are not happy with that call. And to their point, it has been a little inconsistent on that inner third today, especially to those lefty hitters.
1: Big payoff pitch on the way from Marley to Paulson. Foul tipped. Barron couldn't hold it. He took a little bit of contact after that, and he needs a moment.
0: Reminds me almost of the Schaffner foul tip against Louisville that almost ended what turned out to be a massive eighth inning for Carolina to take the lead and eventually win the series. And Tar Heels needed all 5 of the 8 runs they scored that inning after Tague Davis brought Louisville to within 1 with a mammoth home run.
1: Speaking of the nuances of the game, home plate umpire Jeff Wright does Walker Barron a solid, asking for some more baseballs and dusting off the plate before the 3-2 pitch. Paulson turns. He rips a line drive. That's fair down the right field line. He's got some room to run. Balls into the corner. Paulson's around first. Into second, standing up. And that, in any language, is a 2-out double for Big Paulie.
0: He's been having himself a very, very good regional so far here in Chapel Hill. Puts himself in scoring position for Cooper Nicholson. And, man, if Cooper Nicholson could just pull one down the line like that, you have to feel that much better about Carolina's chances.
1: Second double in as many games for Paulson in the Chapel Hill regional. Carolina up 7-5 in the ninth with 2 down and a runner in scoring position. Cooper Nicholson as due as you can get, 0-4 in today's game. Righty-righty matchup between he and Marley. Marley peeks to second, delivers, upstairs, 1-0.
0: Remember, Pauly, certainly not the fastest Tar Heel on this roster, but with there being two outs, he's moving on contact.
1: Second baseman Burris plays nearly behind the bag on the infield dirt. The 1-0 pitch to Nicholson. Check the swing, but he went. High fastball, 1-1. Those power hitters love those elevated heaters, don't
0: they?
1: Yeah,
0: absolutely, absolutely. And if you're Nicholson, obviously hitting for power is his M.O., but just try and drive one up the middle here.
1: Marley readies to fire the 1-1 to Carolina's power hitter. Nips the inside corner with the fastball, 1-2.
0: That might have been his pitch, too. A fastball about belt high, running inside a little bit. It's a great pitch to try to hit.
1: 7-5 Heels in the ninth. Two down. Paulson at second. The 1-2 pitch to Nicholson. That's crank foul off to the right. Still one ball and two strikes. The Heels third baseman. East Carolina's got Whitaker, Burris, and Kalenich. 2, 3, and 4 due up in the bottom of the ninth again. East Carolina, the home team, playing tonight in Chapel Hill against Carolina.
0: McDuffie's throwing for the Tar Heels.
1: Marley's next 1-2 to the plate. Outside, 2-2, and we continue in the top of the ninth.
0: Next pitch will be 45 here for Marley.
1: Daylight diminishing at 8:15 on a Saturday in the Research Triangle. The 2-2. Nicholson hammers a long fly ball to center field, but Lenahan camps underneath it to make the play just in front of the track, and that ends the inning. Ball jumped off the bat, but went to die in the glove of East Carolina's center fielder. No runs, one hit, no errors, one left on base. We go to the bottom of the ninth. Carolina 7, East Carolina 5. Walker McDuffie to the main stage to try to finish this up for the Tar Heels when we come back after this from Learfield.
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1: Carolina trailed East Carolina 3-0 after the third. Went up 7-3 after the sixth. We go to the bottom of the ninth with Carolina up 7-5 on the Pirates. And Caden Glauber in the dugout. Ties his career high with 8 strikeouts through 4 1/3. And the ball handed off to Walker McDuffie. Ben can tell you more about the sophomore from Broadway.
0: Well, the sophomore from Broadway was a freshman from Broadway last year, and this was his role as the true closer for Carolina. This season, 62 2/3 innings, 39 hits, 19 runs all earned, 36 walks, 79 strikeouts. Importantly, 5 saves. This is a save opportunity for McDuffie, and he's got a 2.77 ERA.
1: It's the second time McDuffie has seen the Pirates this year. He took the loss in game 2.
0: He was throwing well in that game until he gave up a mammoth 3-run home run to Grady Lenahan, who he won't have to face here in this ninth unless something goes very wrong for Carolina.
1: Those were the only runs McDuffie allowed. Went 2 1/3 in that matchup. But man, oh man, is he a different guy in May than he was back in February.
0: Absolutely. Struggled a little bit at the beginning of the season, but since then, he's found his way back to the Walker McDuffie everybody knew and loved from last year. And this crowd's on its feet for McDuffie. He is certainly a fan favorite.
1: David Whitaker leads off, 0 for 2 with a walk and a sack bunt. The pitch to the lefty, just outside, 1-0. Fans here have been hanging on every single pitch for the better part of the last 3 hours and 10 minutes. 7-5 Carolina in the ninth. Next pitch by McDuffie. That's a surefire strike down the middle. 1-1 to Whitaker. Burris on deck. Then Kalinic again. 2, 3, and 4 due up for the Pirates. The 1-1. Swing and a miss. There's the slider. 1-2. Nicholson adjacent to third base. Everybody else at regular depth. McDuffie sets up for the 1-2. Struck him out. Back-to-back sliders. McDuffie pounds the glove. Part of the puzzle is done. One down in the ninth. That's Whitaker retired. Burris next up for the Pirates.
0: Big part of the puzzle, but this might be the biggest here in Braden Burris. He's reached four times today. He has a pair of singles and three runs scored.
1: Burris again began his career as a walk-off. He was freshman All-America last year, first team All-AAC this year. The pitch outside of the righty, 1-0. Burris 7 for 11 with three runs scored against Carolina the regular season. He was hitting north of 400 on St. Patrick's Day. The 1-0. Strike call down the middle, 1-1. He's hit safely in his last 10, but I don't know if he's faced anything like the spectacled wonder Walker McDuffie. The 1-1. Line drive into left field. And East Carolina brings the tying run to the plate. Down 7-5 with one away in the ninth. The runner at first, it's Michael Kalinic, who's 2 for 4 with a pair of singles and a run scored. The Pirates refuse to go quietly.
0: What a day, too, for Burris. 3 for 3, 5 times on base. Excellent performance so far. But for McDuffie, you have to have a short memory and go after Michael Kalinic here.
1: Walker McDuffie comes set from out of the stretch. The pitch to Kalinic. Low, ball one. The sun in the process of setting. Can Carolina set down East Carolina and advance to tomorrow night's matchup? 7-5, Carolina up 2 in the ninth. One out, one on. McDuffie's 1-0 pitch. That's grounded over to first base. Paulson knocks it down, steps on the bag, throws to second, not in time. Burris gets to second, Kalinic out at first. And Colby Wallace, last best hope for the Pirates in the ninth.
0: It's a great job by Paulson. Obviously, you want the game-ending double play there, but take what you can get, knock the ball down, keep it in front of you, secure at least one out, and give your pitcher a chance here to end the ball game.
1: Wallace 0 for 3 with a walk at the plate from the right side. Pirates down 2 and down to their final out. The first pitch from McDuffie. Fastball knee high, outer half, strike one.
0: ECU
1: Coach Godwin comes down
0: out.
1: The third baseline. And this will certainly pause the action and give everybody a moment to collect themselves.
0: Everybody, no one on ECU's side, fans, players, coaching staff, was happy with that call. Everyone thought that pitch was low. McDuffie running his fastball up to 94-95 here today against ECU. And something to note, we've seen that number increasing as the season has gone along. Remember last year, McDuffie's arms started to fade a little bit towards the end. Not sure he was used to throwing as many innings as he had to toss last year for Carolina. This year, with Glauber bearing the brunt of that load, McDuffie is a little bit more fresh for the Tar Heels.
1: McDuffie comes set. Wallace back to the plate. The 0-1. Just low. Somehow 1-1 the count.
0: Sure both of these squads aren't going to want to see Jeff Wright behind the plate tomorrow.
1: Everybody in the ballpark on their feet right now for the 1-1 pitch from McDuffie to Wallace. Outside, 2-1. It's a 7-5 Carolina lead in the bottom of the ninth. There's two down. Burris at second base.
0: Sabater is on deck. He has reached four times today as well.
1: The 2-1 from McDuffie. Swing and a miss. Pirates down to their final strike. The slider breaks anywhere from 16 to 20 inches. It might as well be a mile. And it's 2-2 to the righty as McDuffie peers towards the plate. He's got a chance to end it here and now. The pitch just outside. 3-2, and McDuffie will hoist at least one more pitch towards Wallace. The payoff pitch from McDuffie to Wallace. It's a game winner. Swing and a miss. Strike three. McDuffie finishes off the Pirates. Send it to Sunday. Carolina's 2-0 in the Chapel Hill Regional. Final score from Bossemer Stadium. 7-5. Carolina coasts into Sunday evening.
0: What a gritty, gritty performance by Walker McDuffie and Caden Glauber as well, the freshman. The freshman and sophomore get it done out of the bullpen. Carolina will wait to see who it plays tomorrow night, and this is exactly the spot you want to see the Tar Heels in.
1: What a battle tonight between these two who have seen each other 103 times through the years. East Carolina surged out to the 3-0 lead in the first three frames. The three-run homer by Heinick in the fourth tied it. The Tar Heels went ahead in the fifth, extended the lead in the sixth, and held on for dear life in the eighth and ninth. Final score, Carolina 7, ECU 5. Everybody can sit back, relax, and take a sigh. The Tar Heels are one win away from college baseball's Sweet 16.
0: Not too shabby, Dave. Not too shabby.
1: While the Tar Heels come off the field and head into the clubhouse, East Carolina huddles up in shallow right field, knowing that they'll be back in this ballpark at high noon tomorrow against VCU playing for their season. The Rams have already staved off elimination once by beating Tennessee. This regional is down to three teams, and by tomorrow night, it'll be down to two. Carolina, one of them, the only team, 2-0, one win away from an appearance in a super regional.
0: Great stuff tonight by the Tar Heels. The bats showed resilience, did it when they needed to. Heinick, the big three-run home run. Regional Gavin Gallagher back in action. And it was the youngsters, Glauber and McDuffie, to close things out. Carolina should feel pretty good about where it sits with both pitching and with the bats.
1: You know that line about taking a side and sitting back and relaxing?
0: Yeah, man.
1: I need to listen to myself.
0: Gosh.
1: I am totally spent.
0: That was nerve-wracking there, Dave. Very, very nerve-wracking. ECU is a very good team, and the Pirate crowd traveled well. They had momentum for a time. Carolina able to wrestle it back and hold on just long enough.
1: 7-5, final score. Carolina beats East Carolina. And we'll head to postgame. It's a winning Saturday for Carolina in Chapel Hill. What a game. Carolina, 7-5 over the Pirates from Learfield.
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0: The Tar Heels survive East Carolina and beat the Pirates 7-5 to improve to 47-11-1. East Carolina drops to 37-23-1. And maybe, just maybe, there'll be another match between these two teams tomorrow night at 5 o'clock. What we know for sure is that the Heels have advanced by beating VCU and ECU to play tomorrow at 5. VCU and ECU will play at noon. The loser season is over. The winner gets the Tar Heels tomorrow night. Caden Glauber gets the win. He's now 10-0.
5: Oof. That's good.
0: 10-0. Strikes out a career high 8 today and helping the Heels to the 2-run win. Charlie Hoagland takes the loss. He's 0-3. Walker McDuffie gets his 6th save. And let's just appreciate for a moment that the Tar Heels can trot out Jason DeCaro, Caden Glauber, and Walker McDuffie within 2 or 3 hours of one another. And it's remarkable.
5: It is really, really smart approach there by Coach Forbes, recognizing what this part of the order had done to Glauber when he had last seen them, taking him out before he goes through the order a third time and putting in McDuffie, who is as fresh an arm as any. And now Carolina won't have DeCaro, Glauber, or Lynch for tomorrow, but everyone else is available to attack that game and try and sweep the Chapel Hill Regional.
0: Carolina, one win away from the Supers for a third year in a row. Of course, the Tar Heels made it to Omaha in 2024, was one win away from getting back to the College World Series last year, and is one win away from emerging from the Chapel Hill Regional and getting into the Supers. Final score 7-5. Carolina gets the win over ECU. We'll take a break, come back with game highlights, look ahead to tomorrow as well. A lot to discuss just past 8:30 on a Saturday. Stick with us. More ground to cover from Boschmer Stadium. Carolina 7, ECU 5. It is a final from Learfield.
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0: Of Carolina's 7-5 win over ECU. We welcome you back inside Bochimer Stadium. The grounds crew puts the field back together. The fans head for the exits, but what a night we were all treated to here today. Carolina comes from down 3 to lead by as many as 4. Pirates score 2 in the 7th to make it a ball game, but the Tar Heels shut out ECU in the 8th and 9th to win 7-5. Let's get to our game highlights as we flash back to the 4th with East Carolina up 3. Colin Hynek changed that with one big, grand, great swing. First and second for the Heels. One down in the 4th. 3-0 East Carolina. The 0-1 pitch. Hynek swings and blasts a long fly ball. That is deep to center field. That ball is off the batter's eye. And it's a tie game. Colin Hynek, touch of all, partner. It's a 3-run jack. And Carolina is in business in the top half of the 4th inning. So that brought the Tar Heels even. Later on, Carolina would go ahead, and it would do so in part because of its defense. Irby next up at the plate with a runner at first and one down. Ground ball to short. Hoovered up by Schachter, flips to Gallagher, and the Tar Heels make amends on the 6-4-3 double play, almost like they planned it that way. So all of a sudden, momentum with Carolina. The Tar Heels up in the middle innings and back at the plate. Leadoff man Jake Schaffner doing damage. The 3-1 to Schaffner. He rips a line drive off the glove of the first baseman Irby. It rolls into right field. Coach Forbes sends Hynek around to score. Carolina's up 5-3. French goes first to third. Schaffner lands at second base with a screaming double just off the leather of Irby on the right side. Another break goes in the Carolina column, and the Tar Heels up a couple, 5-3 in the top half of the 6th. One hitter later, more action. Gavin Gallagher with a two-bagger. Schaffner with an RBI double that scored the run to make it 5-3 Heels. The 1-1. Gallagher bombs one down the left field line. It's off the wall, and it's fair by a foot. French and Schaffner both score. Mr. Mays at second base with a 2-RBI double, pounding his chest like he's King Kong. He's just gone 8th, and Carolina's got its biggest lead of the game. That'd be the last of the big offense for the Tar Heels, who at that point led 7-3. Back to the defense, back to the mound, and our winning pitcher, Caden Glauber, just striking people out. Barron and Parham have already struck out, nobody on. Heels up 7-3 in the 6th. The pitch, inning over. You knew it had to be the slider. And even with everything telling you that pitch was coming, it still works wonders. Glauber strikes out the side. 5 Ks for the freshman. and the Pirates go quickly and quietly in the bottom of the sixth. East Carolina got three hits off of Glaber last inning and closed this to a 7-5 Carolina lead. The payoff pitch. Strikeout number 8. Swing and a miss. Lashley heads back to the dugout. Glaber may have saved his best stuff for last. And it's two down. So that was strikeout number 8 again for Glaber. He would retire Lenahan just after that to get through the 8th. We'd go to the 9th. Carolina 7, ECU 5. Walker McDuffie with one more pitch to seal it. The payoff pitch from McDuffie to Wallace. It's a game winner. Swing and a miss. Strike 3. McDuffie finishes off the Pirates. Send it to Sunday. Carolina's 2-0 in the Chapel Hill Regional. Final score from Bossemer Stadium, 7-5. Carolina coasts into Sunday evening. Big, big win for Carolina. The Tar Heels now 8-1 all time against ECU in NCAA tournament play. The only win the Pirates have ever had against the Tar Heels. It was 1982 in Columbia, South Carolina, and it was razor thin. 1-0 was the final score. Since then, Carolina has beaten ECU in 07, twice in the Supers in 09, and again in 2012. Chalk up another W in 2026. Final score 7-5. Ben rejoins me, and we close things down with a look ahead after this. Carolina plays tomorrow at 5 against either VCU or East Carolina from Learfield.
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0: 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Carolina holds off ECU 7-5 to make it into the 5 o'clock game tomorrow. Through a couple of days, the Tar Heels are the only team in Chapel Hill 2-0, shutting out VCU on Friday and beating the Pirates of East Carolina 7-5 just moments ago. I'm Dave Nathan, Ben Mihaljevic, here stage left. And partner, listen, we've seen a lot of Carolina baseball this year. It's hard to surprise us with anything that happens with this team. But the fact that these performances keep on coming from guys that have never been at this level before, freshmen, transfers, guys that came here to do just this are getting to live out their dream. They're getting to do it here and now. You got to be so happy for these folks that made life-changing decisions to pack it up and say, I want to be a Tar Heel.
5: Right, and life-changing decisions that have obviously paid off here in Chapel Hill. And it's a credit to Coach Forbes and his coaching staff for not only recognizing the talent out there, because there is talent all over the country at all sorts of different levels, but also then being able to work with that talent and put that talent in the position it needs to be in to succeed. And I think that's the most important part, is this coaching staff knows exactly how to manage this team, how to manage these players, and they've done that so well that they have Carolina within a win of the Super Regionals.
0: That win is not guaranteed, but if you're a believer in history, it tells us the odds are pretty good. Carolina will get a chance to play some more games here in Bossemer Stadium. With what we know, Carolina plays at 5 o'clock tomorrow against either East Carolina or VCU. What we also know about the Rams and Pirates is that their arms have been through the ringer, with East Carolina playing a 14-inning game and using two of its studs to get by Tennessee, using a handful of other players today that also pitched yesterday, and knowing that it needs to win tomorrow afternoon, tomorrow evening, and then Monday to get out of Chapel Hill and get to the Supers. It is a long climb for both the Rams and Pirates. Not that it's undoable. It certainly is possible. But the way that the pitching has shaped up for Carolina and against everybody else, I don't think you could have scripted it any better.
5: Yeah, and I think the other thing to consider, too, in years past when it's been Oklahoma and LSU, those have been some particularly deep pitching staffs, too, who have been able to push teams to game seven, the Carolina teams to game sevens, even though they're doing it from the loser's bracket. ECU and VCU don't really have that same type of depth as one of those top-tier SEC teams. Not saying that ECU and VCU can't do it, because they absolutely can, but it's just a little more difficult for them, especially with the way ECU has used its bullpen here this weekend in the Chapel Hill Regional. Coach Godwin absolutely going for broke in almost every game. And the other thing you have to consider is Ethan Norby did not throw today, and he threw 63 pitches on Friday. Coach Godwin said he's going to put Norby in the positions where his team needs him the most. And if you're in an elimination game, it's hard to imagine your team doesn't need Ethan Norby then, when the bullpen's already been taxed.
0: How difficult is it to sweep through a regional? We've done this a lot here at Carolina. This is the 14th time the Heels have hosted since 2006. Nobody's hosted more than Carolina. But just tracking things back through the years, as good as Carolina was last year, Oklahoma, as Ben said, took Carolina to the brink. 2 years ago against LSU, in 10 innings, Carolina had to win on that Monday to advance out of the Chapel Hill Regional. In 2022, Carolina was hot as a firecracker, and it was VCU that beat Carolina in the second game. The Tar Heels had to come back and beat the Rams twice to emerge out of that regional. The last time Carolina came out of a regional and swept through things, the year was 2019. Carolina prevailed over UNCW 7-6, Liberty 16-1, and finished off Tennessee's season 5-2. It's been a minute, as the kids say, which I think further illustrates just how difficult, how complicated it is to emerge from any regional, especially to do so in just three games.
5: Baseball is a very, very difficult sport, and if you win two-thirds of your games, then you are going to be a great, great team. But two out of three doesn't cut it here this weekend. Carolina has to win three games. Luckily for the Tar Heels, they've set themselves up in a position where you just have to win one of potentially the next two. Obviously, things are made much better if Carolina wins tomorrow night and gets it done within three.
0: I'm sure Coach Forbes will be asked about this in the postgame press conference. As far as his pitching goes, Carolina's right on track to go with their Game 3 starter that they've gone with almost exclusively this year, and that's Folger Boas.
5: Yeah, Folger Boas, he has struggled at times this year, and he's looked great at times this year. And so it really depends which Folger Boas who shows up tomorrow. And I think the key at this point in a regional becomes the bats, is how are the bats going to help you out? Because you're down to your pitching depth, you're down to your final few pitchers in a Sunday and potentially a Monday game. So it's all about, are your bats going to be able to provide you the run support, knowing that, hey, some of the time you might not be able to count on those pitchers. So the offense will have to get going early and often tomorrow to put the pitching staff in a comfortable situation to succeed.
0: While this isn't a traditional series, the way that you play three over the weekend in regular season play, Carolina statistically hasn't been better than what it's done in game threes this year, going 10-2-1. The only losses came against Georgia Tech and against NC State.
5: When both series were already won.
0: Correct. And so Carolina, 10 wins this year in game three situations, two losses and just the one tie against East Carolina. You have to like the position that Carolina's put itself in. There's still work to be done, but Carolina has done all it can do Friday and Saturday to set itself up for success on Sunday.
5: Absolutely. It's been a very, very well-managed first two games by Coach Forbes. It helps when Ryan Lynch makes your job easy and throws seven innings in game one against the four seed. McDuffie and Mateus did the job, and timely hitting from Carolina, riding the momentum of the crowd, riding each other's at-bats, and making sure that you pick each other up once you get on base. It's been fun to watch. The Tar Heels have done their job thus far. Got to get one more.
0: Just a few quick numbers to close on. Congratulations to Coach Forbes, now 18-13 in the NCAA tournament. He's also now 10-7-1 against East Carolina. The Tar Heels improve to 18-3 in their last 21 regional matchups. The only losses to VCU, LSU, and Oklahoma. Just mentioned that with some of these series going to Monday. The Tar Heels now 41-10 all-time at home in regionals and improved their overall NCAA tournament record to 127-85. 7-5 is your final score today as Carolina outlasts East Carolina. Again, mark your calendars, watches, and timepieces accordingly. We are back to do this all over again tomorrow night at 5 o'clock. It's Carolina against the winner of the noon matchup between VCU and East Carolina. Partner, I need to slow down and take a nap, but I had a blast tonight.
5: Yeah, nap, something. Got to figure it out, slow the heart rate a little bit. But I'm going to eat this Brandwine's Power Bowl, and we'll find the next steps from there.
0: Yeah, Ben Mahalovich, he puts the power in Power Bowl. There's
5: no
0: question.
5: I'm not sure about that.
0: But thanks again to our affiliates, WBAG in Burlington, Alamance County. They've been with us for a long, long time, and we hope that we have provided a ton of joy to folks in that part of the state. Also, our flagship WCHL here in Chapel Hill. You might have caught us on the Varsity Network app or the Go Heels app. Wherever you caught us, Carolina gets the 7-5 win over ECU. For Ben Mahalovich and Bryant Williams back at Learfield Mission Control, another perfect night for Brian. He pushed every right button.
5: There we go, Brian.
0: I'm Dave Nathan saying so long and farewell from Boschimer Stadium here in Chapel Hill. Carolina 2-0 in the Chapel Hill Regional. Wins tonight over East Carolina, 7-5. We'll talk again tomorrow at 5 p.m. on the Tar Heel Sports Network.
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23: I'm Ray Posada, the broker in charge for Coldwell Banker Howard Perry and Walston in Chapel Hill and Pittsburgh. 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So when they do come here and they do purchase property and they have to learn about the laws, the tax laws and things like that.
22: For more information, go to Ray Pasada.

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1: Hey there, this is Henry Taylor, and here's what you can find on chapelboro.com today. The town of Hillsboro added its voice to a growing trend this week as the town board voted unanimously to impose a 60-day moratorium on the approval of any new AI data centers or data mining facilities in town limits. Head to our news section for the details. Also in news, the North Carolina Department of Transportation is scheduled to begin resurfacing a part of NC Highway 86 in Chapel Hill starting on Monday, June 1st. The work will take place between the intersections with Estes Drive and Franklin Street through the Martin Luther King Jr. / South Columbia Street corridor. And finally, in our Town Square section, you can find the latest Little Big Moments column from Andrew Taylor Troutman. He explains his church's efforts to alleviate over $1 million in local medical debt and how readers can help. 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

0: 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June is also Pride Month, and the town of Chapel Hill is hosting its annual Pride Promenade Saturday, June 6th. I'll be emceeing this one, so looking forward to seeing y'all out there. Head to Peace and Justice Plaza on East Franklin Street for a rally at noon, followed by a march down Franklin Street to the 140 West Plaza for live music, performances, family activities, arts vendors, and more, taking place from 1 to 3. 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And if you want more information about upcoming events and happenings in our community, you can get a full list on the local events calendar page on chapelboro.com.
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1: Hey there, this is Henry Taylor, and here's what you can find on chapelboro.com today. The town of Hillsboro added its voice to a growing trend this week as the town board voted unanimously to impose a 60-day moratorium on the approval of any new AI data centers or data mining facilities in town limits. Head to our news section for the details. Also in news, the North Carolina Department of Transportation is scheduled to begin resurfacing a part of NC Highway 86 in Chapel Hill starting on Monday, June 1st. The work will take place between the intersections with Estes Drive and Franklin Street through the Martin Luther King Jr. / South Columbia Street corridor. And finally, in our Town Square section, you can find the latest Little Big Moments column from Andrew Taylor Troutman. He explains his church's efforts to alleviate over $1 million in local medical debt and how readers can help. It's all on chapelboro.com.
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0: 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June is also Pride Month, and the town of Chapel Hill is hosting its annual Pride Promenade Saturday, June 6th. I'll be emceeing this one, so looking forward to seeing y'all out there. Head to Peace and Justice Plaza on East Franklin Street for a rally at noon, followed by a march down Franklin Street to the 140 West Plaza for live music, performances, family activities, arts vendors, and more, taking place from 1 to 3. 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And if you want more information about upcoming events and happenings in our community, you can get a full list on the local events calendar page on chapelboro.com.
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3: 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We work with the Chapel Hill Service League, both with their Cinderella Closet and their Christmas House. 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I'd like people to know that for the third time, we're doing a carnival circus at the Forest Theater at the end of May. 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
1: Hey there, this is Henry Taylor, and here's what you can find on chapelboro.com today. The town of Hillsborough added its voice to a growing trend this week as the town board voted unanimously to impose a 60-day moratorium on the approval of any new AI data centers or data mining facilities in town limits. Head to our news section for the details. Also in news, the North Carolina Department of Transportation is scheduled to begin resurfacing a part of NC Highway 86 in Chapel Hill starting on Monday, June 1st. The work will take place between the intersections with Estes Drive and Franklin Street through the Martin Luther King Jr. / South Columbia Street corridor. And finally, in our Town Square section, you can find the latest Little Big Moments column from Andrew Taylor Troutman. He explains his church's efforts to alleviate over $1 million in local medical debt and how readers can help. It's all on chapelboro.com.
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June is also Pride Month, and the town of Chapel Hill is hosting its annual Pride Promenade Saturday, June 6th. I'll be emceeing this one, so looking forward to seeing y'all out there. Head to Peace and Justice Plaza on East Franklin Street for a rally at noon, followed by a march down Franklin Street to the 140 West Plaza for live music, performances, family activities, arts vendors, and more, taking place from 1 to 3. Get details online at

0: chapelhillarts.org. And if you want more information about upcoming events and happenings in our community, you can get a full list on the local events calendar page on chapelboro.com.
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1: Hey there, this is Henry Taylor, and here's what you can find on chapelboro.com today. The town of Hillsboro added its voice to a growing trend this week as the town board voted unanimously to impose a 60-day moratorium on the approval of any new AI data centers or data mining facilities in town limits. Head to our news section for the details. Also in news, the North Carolina Department of Transportation is scheduled to begin resurfacing a part of NC Highway 86 in Chapel Hill starting on Monday, June 1st. The work will take place between the intersections with Estes Drive and Franklin Street through the Martin Luther King Jr. / South Columbia Street corridor. And finally, in our Town Square section, you can find the latest Little Big Moments column from Andrew Taylor Troutman. He explains his church's efforts to alleviate over $1 million in local medical debt and how readers can help. It's all on chapelboro.com.
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1: 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June is also Pride Month, and the town of Chapel Hill is hosting its annual Pride Promenade Saturday, June 6th. I'll be emceeing this one, so looking forward to seeing y'all out there. Head to Peace and Justice Plaza on East Franklin Street for a rally at noon, followed by a march down Franklin Street to the 140 West Plaza for live music, performances, family activities, arts vendors, and more, taking place from 1 to 3. 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And if you want more information about upcoming events and happenings in our community, you can get a full list on the local events calendar page on chapelboro.com.
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0: Hey there, this is Henry Taylor, and here's what you can find on chapelboro.com today. The town of Hillsboro added its voice to a growing trend this week as the town board voted unanimously to impose a 60-day moratorium on the approval of any new AI data centers or data mining facilities in town limits. Head to our news section for the details. Also in news, the North Carolina Department of Transportation is scheduled to begin resurfacing a part of NC Highway 86 in Chapel Hill starting on Monday, June 1st. The work will take place between the intersections with Estes Drive and Franklin Street through the Martin Luther King Jr. / South Columbia Street corridor. And finally, in our Town Square section, you can find the latest Little Big Moments column from Andrew Taylor Troutman. He explains his church's efforts to alleviate over $1 million in local medical debt and how readers can help. It's all on chapelboro.com.
1: 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I live in Chapel Hill. 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
1: 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June is also Pride Month, and the town of Chapel Hill is hosting its annual Pride Promenade Saturday, June 6th. I'll be emceeing this one, so looking forward to seeing y'all out there. Head to Peace and Justice Plaza on East Franklin Street for a rally at noon, followed by a march down Franklin Street to the 140 West Plaza for live music, performances, family activities, arts vendors, and more, taking place from 1 to 3. Get details online at chapelhillarts.org. And if you want more information about upcoming events and happenings in our community, you can get a full list on the local events calendar page on chapelboro.com.
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I'm Mike Benson from Lepen Blue in Chapel Hill, and I follow WCHL Chapelboro on social media, Facebook, Instagram, for all the latest news and community information.

0: Hey there, this is Henry Taylor, and here's what you can find on chapelboro.com today. The town of Hillsboro added its voice to a growing trend this week as the town board voted unanimously to impose a 60-day moratorium on the approval of any new AI data centers or data mining facilities in town limits. Head to our news section for the details. Also in news, the North Carolina Department of Transportation is scheduled to begin resurfacing a part of NC Highway 86 in Chapel Hill starting on Monday, June 1st. The work will take place between the intersections with Estes Drive and Franklin Street through the Martin Luther King Jr. / South Columbia Street corridor. And finally, in our Town Square section, you can find the latest Little Big Moments column from Andrew Taylor Troutman. He explains his church's efforts to alleviate over $1 million in local medical debt and how readers can help. It's all on chapelboro.com.
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6: We welcome you to join us on the porch. 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Grab a coffee or a cool lemonade and join our host, Randy Voller, for a slice of life from the perspective of one of Chatham County's most actively engaged community leaders, former mayor, real estate developer, musician, and all-around great guy. Now, here's Randy.
7: Hey there, I'm Randy Voller. Come up on the porch where our guest today is Tiffany Muller, who is the president of End Citizens United. Tiffany, welcome to the porch.
8: Thanks so much for having me. It's great to be here.
7: It's great to have you. It's a beautiful day in Chapel Hill. We, you know, with Carolina blue skies. We're just sitting here on the porch chatting. So you are involved with something I think that's pretty much incredibly important for our democracy to kind of get back to what we grew up with, ending the role of big money and dark money in politics. So tell us about how you, who started off like I did as a local official, you were a city council member in Topeka, Kansas, how you got to where you are today and what you're doing.
8: Well, I often ask myself that question, Randy. And first of all, I think if you're up on the porch and it's that beautiful of a day, you need a cheer wine and some barbecue too.
7: So we do.
8: I hope you're getting some of that. First of all, I think that the through line of my career has really been about the question about who gets to have power and voice in our democracy, and basically who is our government working for. And so, as you said, I started in politics actually as a member of the Topeka City Council. And I was the first openly LGBTQ public official in the state of Kansas. And one of the things that we were trying to do at that point in time was really expand the local anti-discrimination protections so that people who were lesbian or gay couldn't be fired from their jobs or kicked out of their house. And it, again, was about, like, you know, was our government going to stand up for all of the citizens or just some of them? And that experience really allowed me to see kind of both the inner workings of government, but also the power of the people joining together and demanding that the government be responsive to their needs. And so I took that those lessons and kind of applied it at every point along the way. And I started working for Governor Kathleen Sebelius there in Kansas, who is just such a mentor and an incredible public servant and person. And then continued to work on races across the country. I was the chief of staff to two different members of Congress. And ended up at End Citizens United, where every single day our mission is to clean up the corruption.

0: corruption in our politics and to get the big money out of politics so that, once again, government is actually working for the people and representing the people rather than just those who can write the biggest check. We are really proud of, we are grassroots powered. We have 4 million members across the country and have been doing this about 10 years now. And during that time, we've seen a real sea change around these issues, both how voters feel about it and how they are being prioritized up on Capitol Hill. And we're going to keep pushing until we can, you know, get the big money out of politics, clean up the corruption, and give the people what they need, which is a representative government.
1: I would say in one aspect, it's a Herculean task. I mean, cleaning corruption out of politics is like cleaning the Aegean stables. I mean, at this point, you could look at what's happening in D.C., and the level of grift and graft is just off the charts.
0: Yeah, I call it job security most days, but I think that we are seeing the most brazen corruption that we have ever seen in our country's history, right? I think that we are once more in a moment in time where the government is being used in a real pay-to-play type of way, and where this current administration is plundering the government for their own private gains and lining their own pocket. But a big part of how we got here is that for too long, government has been broken. It has been gridlocked. It has been dysfunctional. It has not been addressing the biggest policy priorities that people that are impacting people's lives on a day-to-day basis. So whether it's prescription drug prices or housing prices or an economy that works for everyone or healthcare prices, we've just seen this massive gridlock and dysfunction, and you can trace that back to the money in politics that is causing us not to be able to actually make real progress on any of these issues. So I think that the people are totally fed up with it, right? And they're angry about it, and they feel like they've been being left further and further behind. But they're doing their part of the agreement. They're working hard. They are holding down oftentimes more than one job to support their family. And yet the American dream keeps being more and more out of reach. And so that is why it's so important that we break this tie between policy outcomes and the money in our politics.
1: I concur. You know, Senator John Ossoff has been giving some really great speeches about this in Georgia. And I can direct people, just go online and search, and he, including a recent kind of a long form infomercial he has, or political ad on this, but the role that money has been playing in our political system.
0: He, I think, is doing one of the best jobs articulating the moment we are in and how this is currently a rigged system that is working for the biggest billionaires, the biggest special industries, and it is a problem on both sides of the aisle. And what it is doing is hurting the American people. And he is so good at making sure to call for reforms and call for change that could really change the system, but to also just talk about it in a way that people really understand and that helps connect those dots. And we are proud to support him and to stand with him and to have worked with him on these issues over the years. But I couldn't agree more. Everyone should go check it out. He is doing a phenomenal job talking about these issues.
1: So one of the strange things that has occurred in this recent administration is that you have talk in and around, you know, Washington and the media that says, well, it's not graft or grift if the president is blatant and transparent about it, meaning like we all know that they're doing it or people around are doing it. And I find that to be the oddest argument. So if you tell me you're going to commit a crime and you're open with committing, you still committed the crime.
0: Exactly. Exactly. I mean, I think it just means we should believe them even more and make and be even more urgent and timely about the changes that need to be passed. Yeah, I think it is. just because it's being done out in the open doesn't make it any less corrupt and doesn't make it any less criminal. So yeah, I find that argument to be odd.
1: But you've heard it too, right? I've heard that argument many times. It's weird. Well,
0: I think the unsaid part of that argument is this assumption that this kind of level of grift and graft goes on regularly in Washington, and that it's being done behind the scenes. And I will say, I don't think that's true. Not to this level. Not with what we are seeing. I think that this scale and scope is unlike anything we have ever seen in our country's history. But by saying everyone else does it behind the scenes and they're just doing it out in the open, somehow is a permission structure that then allows them to continue it. But I don't think that is actually true. And there is way too much corruption in our system. There is way too much legally allowed corruption in our system. And I think that because of that, Americans have just lost faith and trust in our government. They've lost faith and trust in the people who are elected to represent them. And so they think it's actually that the corruption is even more blatant and more widespread than it is. And again, there is so much of it that that we can point out on any given day. But I think that's the kind of unspoken argument that happens when they say, but look, it's all out there for everyone to see.
1: Well, it's a level of cynicism that, at least in my time, I'm 57 years old. I was a little boy when Nixon was president. And throughout my entire life, you've often heard that I'm going to elect the lesser of two evils, you know, when they're talking about president, or this level of cynicism about policy and about these kind of issues. Folks, we're going to refresh our drinks on the porch. And after the break, you're going to be hearing more from Tiffany Mueller, the president of End Citizens United.
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2: 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Randy Voller and his friends bringing local flavor with zesty conversation. 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
1: Welcome back to On the Porch. We've been able to top off our beverages, and we're talking about money and politics. I'm here with Tiffany Mueller, who's the president of End Citizens United. So I guess big picture, Tiffany, I was just reading today that Senate Bill 2471 in Hawaii is going to be going to the governor's desk, which would no longer grant artificial entities, including corporations, the power to spend in Hawaii politics. I'm sure you're aware of it. What are your thoughts about that? And if you could wave your wand, what would you do to solve this problem?
0: Well, if I could wave my wand, I would overturn Citizens United and overturn the other Supreme Court cases that have allowed what we have seen since Citizens United was decided, which is a flood of unlimited and undisclosed money pouring into our electoral system at a scale and at a scope that we've never seen before. And what it's really done is drown out the voices of everyday hardworking Americans. And it's really created a system where all of the incentives are about pleasing those big donors rather than representing the voters. And so, you know, that if I could wave a magic wand, that would be the first thing I would do, is actually overturn those court cases so that we could put back in place common sense things like contribution limits and caps and make sure there was full disclosure and transparency. In lieu of being able to wave that magic wand, though, things like the Hawaii bill, which is also based on a ballot initiative that is in that is being attempted in Montana, are good options to try to get around the Citizens United ruling, right? And so in both Montana and Hawaii and some other states where they're looking at it, what they're trying to do is basically say that corporations or incorporated organizations no longer would have the power to spend money in elections. And that it is, I'm not a constitutional lawyer, but it is a way to get around the Citizens United ruling and to still put some limitations on who can spend to influence our elections without it actually being overturned. But long term, we have to overturn these rulings. Long term, we have to give the power back to the people and back to Congress to be able to actually legislate on these issues. And so that is why we constantly are working on both short-term reforms and longer-term reforms that include things like constitutional amendments and reforming the Supreme Court so that we can actually get to a place where we can do that.
1: I think that you're probably referencing another decision, that McCutcheon decision that came down, I think, in 2013 or 2014, that also allowed large donors to get around the rules. So when you combine McCutcheon with Citizens United, it essentially creates an environment where very wealthy individuals can go to the dark money pool or directly contribute to state or national political parties and bundle money at a level far beyond what, you know, normal working class, middle class Americans can do.
0: And that's right. That's right. If I was running for Congress and you wanted to support me, you could give, I think it's $3,300 in the primary and $3,300 in the general directly to my campaign. That's a lot of money. Absolutely. However, if there was an outside organization set up that was supporting my campaign, you could give that organization an unlimited amount of money. And so we see individuals giving millions and millions and millions of dollars to these super PACs that are supporting specific candidates. Now, what the Supreme Court had said was that type of support was going to be totally independent of the candidate, so the candidate wouldn't know who was giving money, which is kind of laughable on its face. They also said that all of that money would be fully disclosed and transparent, so we could trace back and see where that money was coming from so that we could root out any corruption or biases and really figure out why people were trying to influence the election. That has also been proven false. Instead, big donors often use shell companies and shell organizations and put their money into those. Those organizations then are the ones that give directly to the super PACs in order to be able to spend the money. And so you end up with massive amounts of dark money. It was over $2 billion in 2024 of what we call dark money, where you can't even trace it back to where it originated from. You are exactly right. We have to put in place disclosure, transparency, limits, and be able to actually crack down on just this type of unlimited money where we have a very few handful of billionaires that are providing up to 20% of the election funding in the country right now.
1: And they get a big payoff for their investment. So, for example, if you look at the 2024 election, let's just say the presidential level, Elon Musk, through various entities that he contributed to, purportedly contributed $200 million plus to benefit President Trump's campaign. And what did he get for that? Well, you know, there was Doge and there was a lot of access to the Oval Office. But in the previous administration, there were 11 separate investigations into businesses he was involved with, ranging from safety investigations involving his vehicles to violations involving SpaceX. All of those, from my understanding, disappeared. They just stopped.
0: Right.
1: So he got a payoff for that, for the money he contributed.
0: That's exactly right. I mean, whether it is individual billionaires that are looking for a return on investment through either governmental contracts, which, you know, Elon Musk has received over $38 billion in government contracts, and most of those were no-bid government contracts, or looking for, you know, some kind of favorable regulation or investigation resolution. So we have seen both individuals and companies have investigations dropped. We've seen mergers being approved. We've seen regulations be changed to benefit specific companies, all to help their bottom line, all to help their profit. Or for some of these billionaires, it's as simple as they want another tax cut, right? And so in the big billionaire bill that passed in 2025, we know that that was the largest tax cut in U.S. history for billionaires and big corporations. It was like $4 trillion. And they are paying the least amount in taxes that they have in, what, the past 100 years? And
1: correct.
0: So again, this money isn't being spent in our elections because they just line up ideologically, or they just really care out of the goodness of their heart. This is about a return on investment. And you see that happening with companies as well. You see Big Pharma. They are one of the biggest contributors to elections. They spend about $300 million every election cycle. They also have 1,500 lobbyists on Capitol Hill on any given day, which is about three lobbyists per member of Congress. And then we wonder why it's so hard to do something like get prescription drug prices negotiated, right? And why even a fight over insulin pricing was so hard to get through. It's all because it's about their bottom line and their profit. And last point on this, Randy, we looked at, you know, they've been having private donors fund this ballroom. And we actually took a look at all of the ballroom donors that have been released publicly. And the amounts haven't necessarily been released, but you can actually see the names. And then what you can see is that there has been official government action taken on behalf of almost every single one of those donors. Again, whether it was an investigation was dropped, a merger was approved, maybe new land was opened up for drilling, a pardon was granted, et cetera, et cetera, et cetera. There was official government action that just happened coincidentally to take place after these donations went through.
1: Exactly. So I'll lay out a scenario in the big, beautiful bill, and even going back to 2017, when the first tax cut that President Trump put in his first administration, there's been this push to lower the corporate tax rate, right? And of course, when you lower the corporate tax rate, ultimately it means that corporations are paying less taxes to the federal government. And of course, this has trickled down policy-wise, not money-wise, to the states, where many of the states have lowered their corporate tax rate as well, in a race to get to zero, apparently. And what you see with folks that are quite wealthy, the billionaire class, as you're describing, their wealth is predicated on equities that they own, stocks and companies that they either own or they started, and those stocks become more valuable as they're not having to pay taxes and they're more profitable. And that's how they live their lifestyle. They borrow against those stocks. They don't get W-2 income like you might do, you know, from your organization, or I do, or any other American does. Their wealth is essentially based on borrowing against these equities whose values go up by this policy. Folks, this is On the Porch at WCHL 97.9 FM and streaming on chapelboro.com. We're learning a lot about Citizens United, and we're talking to an expert, Tiffany Muller. So we're back to this, Tiffany. There are so many key components of this. I'm going to ask you a question. I had a guest on here yesterday who's the new head of the North Carolina Justice Center, Greg Meyer, who was our state senator for this district. And he was talking about his 10 years in the North Carolina General Assembly, that there were something like 900 lobbyists for the 170 members of the General Assembly. So 50 on the Senate side, 120 on the rep side. So they're not playing zone defense. They're playing man-to-man, and it's almost 4.5 to 1.
0: Mm-hmm.
1: That's amazing.
0: Exactly.
1: And then you multiply that times the other, 49 state capitals in D.C., that's all being funded. And it's not to say that these operations are all wrong or bad or evil. It's just to say that this is the reality. And he was making the point to me that working-class Americans, middle-class Americans, those that are poor, don't have any lobbyists.
0: That's exactly right. That's exactly right. I mean, the influence industry has always been around, right? And but what we are seeing now is that there used to be more balance when debating about a big policy priority. I'm thinking about things like car safety standards. Yes, you would have automobile companies that were interested in not having to meet safety standards so that they could just continue to not have to invest additional resources and they could keep their profit higher, et cetera. But it was balanced against a citizens lobby that was, groups like Public Citizen or Common Cause or folks like that, and labor unions. And there was some balance to these conversations. What we've seen now is that the corporations, the special interests, the big billionaires have been able to really unbalance that. And so both at the state level and at the federal level, the citizens and just kind of the everyday Americans, their voice, they don't really have lobbyists. They don't really have influence folks who are up there working every single day to make sure their voices are heard. And to your point, most of these big companies have a number of lobbyists, right? It's not one lobbyist for, take your pick, for Big Pharma. I'll pick on Big Pharma again. It's not one lobbyist that Big Pharma has. It's 1,500 lobbyists that Big Pharma has. And it is a real problem. The other thing that the influence industry does is it also uses campaign finance donations to buy access and to make sure that they get in the door, that they can talk about their priorities, that they can try to push to get specific language into bills, We've all heard the stories about lobbyists literally writing amendments to pieces of legislation. That happens at both the federal and the state level, right? And so they cut a check, they get in the door, then they ask for the legislative changes that they want, all in an effort, again, to your point, to just pad their profit and to pad their bottom line. And with no one in that whole system stopping and saying, but what harm is it going to cause the American people? What harm is it going to cause people in North Carolina? How do we balance that more effectively? And so that is the other piece that we try to do with our work, is provide an organization that really is about the people, to try to help rebalance those scales, right? And to say it's not just big money that gets to have a voice at the table. This government belongs to us all, and we are all going to get to have a voice at this table.
1: Well, you raise a lot of really good points and questions that come out of that. You know, for example, back when we had the crash of 2008, folks started to understand, oh, well, wait a minute, these public policies matter, and maybe we should be, you know, regulating the finance industry a little more heavily, and maybe we should be looking at some of the decisions that were made previously, you know, like stock rebuybacks at Reagan, you know, that they allowed in 1982, for example, and allowing commercial banks, you know, breaking down the barriers that, you know, all that were put in under FDR that would keep like stock trading on one side, you know, and banks on the other. But it didn't quite happen. It should have happened. And people were thinking about it then. And then, of course, what came out of it was we got to the Citizens United decision. And I would say it's a logical extension of Lewis Powell and the Powell memo and him getting on the Supreme Court by Nixon. There's been this long strategy of kind of resetting where corporations stand in America, and this idea that corporations aren't just here employing people and serving the community, that they only exist to serve shareholders and make a profit. And you know, I think that if a little more attention had been to, you know, for benefit corporations, for example, or what the meaning and why we have these companies, maybe we could have a different America today, but we don't, because there's an obsession, in my view, with profit above all, as if like that's a pure good thing without factoring in how we got there. I don't know what your thoughts are about that, but that's just at least my like spiel on it.
0: I have so many thoughts and so much anger about this. You're exactly right. And going back to, I actually think going back to the 2008 crash is a really good example to look at for this, because what we had seen, to your point, was a deregulation environment that had happened over decades under both parties because of the influence lobby, because of the campaign finance donations coming out of that, to where they eventually tore down the very protections that had been in place since the 1929 stock market crash, including, you know, Glass-Steagall, where you had investments on one side and, you know, insurance on the other, and keeping those things separated out. And that was all taken apart in the 1980s and 1990s, again, under both parties. And we see very rapidly what happened, right? It was only about 10 years after Glass-Steagall was repealed that we had the crash. And then we also see, we know how badly that crash hurt the American people, how many jobs were lost, how many people lost their homes, how long it took people to recover, if they actually ever have. And yet no one was held accountable for that either. And I think the accountability piece was also, the lack of accountability was also because of the influence and the money that this industry has given over and over again. And another place that you see it, you know, stepping away from Wall Street for a second, another place that you see it is actually with the oil and gas lobby. You know, prior to Citizens United, there were 14 instances of Senate Republicans joining with Senate Democrats to address the impacts of climate change. And we were just one vote away from passing cap and trade. And cap and trade wouldn't have been perfect. It wouldn't have fixed everything. But it was a good start and something to build on. And again, we are just one vote away. It was a real bipartisan effort. And then Citizens United happened, and the oil and gas lobby became the number one spender in the next few election cycles, with 90% of that money going to Senate, going to Republicans. And so since then, there have been zero instances of Senate Republicans joining with Senate Democrats to try to address climate change. So sometimes it's not even an exact pay-to-play kind of model. It's not like, oh, I'm giving you this money and I want you to vote for this. Sometimes it's even the very threat of the money being spent against these folks in their elections that causes them to not be willing to take official action on these pressing issues. And so your example is exactly spot on.
1: It's funny because when we come out of the break, we'll deal with this question, but I want you to think about this. I often ask people, what three things would you reform or change that you think would have the greatest effect for the public good? And we're talking about them, like the Stock Repurchase Act, for mm-hmm. one. Mm-hmm. Citizens United is another one. Going back and restating a Glass-Steagall is one. Or some people talk about the Fairness Doctrine. But I want you to think about that, because I think I want to bring that up when we get out of the break, because there have been major policy changes, as we're talking about, in the last 50 years and 40 years that have created the America we live in now, not necessarily the America that my grandparents grew up in, a totally different right. place. Folks, we're going to take a quick break. Please stay with us on the porch to hear more from our guest, Tiffany Mueller, who's the president of End Citizens United.
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9: 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I'll be emceeing this one, so looking forward to seeing y'all out there. 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

0: Welcome back to On the Porch. Randy Voller and his friends bringing local flavor with zesty conversation. 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
1: We're here on the porch with Tiffany Muller, who is our guest. She's the president of End Citizens United. Before the break, I mentioned a couple of ideas. I've thrown out this question before about, well, if you could pick three things to end, what would they be? But before we get to that, I want Tiffany to have the opportunity just to say a few words about her organization, how people can find you, Tiffany, and how they could get involved.
2: Well, we need all of the folks listening to get involved and to get involved in this fight against big money. And so if you can join, please go to endcitizensunited.org, endcitizensunited.org, and sign up to join us. We have volunteers that are doing everything from postcard campaigns to phone banking to text banking. We are working with candidates across the country to help get them elected because we know who is in office really matters for getting the right policies passed. It takes all of us working together in order to be more powerful than the big money on the other side. So please join us. We'd love to have you.
1: There you go, folks. So Tiffany, the ideas I threw out there before, if you could pick three things that you think should change. Obviously, ending Citizens United would be one of the three. Do you have two other things you think that would be public policy changes that would help our body politic, help our democracy?
2: I mean, there are so many, but yeah. First, absolutely, I would end Citizens United. And as we talked about, kind of the other Supreme Court cases that go along with that. Number two, restore the Voting Rights Act, especially after this week and what we have seen coming out of the Supreme Court. I think that the fight against money in politics is one side of the fight to protect our democracy, but the fight to make sure that everyone has equal access to the ballot box is the other side of the fight for our democracy. And we have seen that being steadily eroded over decades. And so especially starting with the Shelby v. Holder decision in 2013 out of the Supreme Court. So that would be another one that I would do. And then I'm going to cheat and do two more.
1: We'll allow you to do that. It's my show. I'll let you cheat.
2: Thank you. Obviously, I would wave a magic wand and restore Roe v. Wade. I think that it is so critically important that we all have our fundamental freedoms protected. And all of that leads me to say that number four would be reforming the Supreme Court. We know that this Supreme Court has become captured by big money. It has become basically another political partisan arm, and there needs to be real reforms. And I would start with ethics, recusal, transparency, a gift ban. Look, you should not be able to take justices on a lavish vacation if you have business in front of the court.
1: Really? You don't think that happens? I mean, what's wrong with that? Why shouldn't all of us be able to take the justice?
2: You should not be able to buy them RVs or pay off their mom's house or pay for their kids' tuition.
1: How would that affect anything?
2: And we need like actual enforcement of those as well, which is something that right now the Supreme Court is saying they can police themselves. We know that that is simply not true. So we need actual enforcement on that. And then, you know, we support both term limits and expansion as well. And I think, but you need all of those pieces to go together to actually get back to a place where the court is truly, able to do what it is supposed to do and isn't acting as just kind of another political arm of a political party.
1: So see, when I was growing up, I thought of the Supreme Court as this place, and I'm a bit of a nerd, so this is like a token, metaphor. But I thought of it as like the Istari, like Gandalf and the other wizards, right? Saruman. Well, maybe it is a little bit like that because they, Saruman went from Saruman the White to basically being taken over by Sauron, but. I thought of them as these wise people that would do wonderful things and they wouldn't be corrupted. And I was very wrong on that.
2: I appreciate any Lord of the Rings reference. I just want to throw that out.
1: Well, maybe, you know, you're kind of like Frodo trying to get to Mount Doom and throw the ring in there.
2: I think the true hero of Lord of the Rings is Samwise Gamgee, obviously. And he also has the best speech of the movies or the books, for however folks want to read it. And, you know, I, especially in dark times, I come back to his speech over and over again about that the stories that inspire us and that we all love are the stories where it's good versus evil and folks had so many chances to give up. And they didn't, and they kept going even when it was hard. And it's because there is some good in this world, Mr. Frodo, and it is worth fighting for. And I truly believe that every day. And, you know, for the folks who are listening, I think that sometimes it can feel hard. We're facing dark times in our country, and it can feel really hard to find the hope and the optimism and the inspiration. But it is truly through all of us continuing to fight together and to stand together that we will create change.
1: You see, I'm looking at your mission statement, which says fixing our democracy by getting big money out of politics and protecting the right to vote. Darn if you shouldn't just be able to add in that Samwise quote in there somewhere. Get the token of state to let you do it. Because, you know, in everything we do, it does take teamwork. And yes, you know, so I play music and I was playing, you know, drums in the background, right? We set, you know, the rhythm and you have the lead guitar and you have the lead singers and they're getting a lot of the glory, but we're setting the pace and the rhythm. And that's, everyone can be a Samwise, serving the good, helping get the project in. Frodo might be the one we focus on, but you're right. Samwise gets them there, carries them. You know,
2: that's right. Literally carries him on his back. Yeah. And that, I think that's the other part of that story that I love so much is all of the characters have setbacks and trials and tribulations. And at different points, each of them carry each other. And we don't have to show up perfectly every single day in this fight. We just have to keep showing up because we're going to provide courage and strength to the person standing next to us. And so that's the other, one of the other reasons I love those stories so much.
1: I love them too. Folks, you're listening to On the Porch on WCHL 97.9 FM and streaming on chapelboro.com. Yes. And in a way, you know, you are fighting that because the big money, is kind of like Sauron and Mount Doom. I mean, to the point that, I mean, it can't even get any more ridiculous that Peter Thiel is a fan of Tolkien and he names Palantir and all of his companies are actually connected to Tolkien themes. And then I told people, I said, you know that Palantir actually is not a good thing and Gandalf advises them not to use the Seeing Stones. I mean, how are we not seeing this? No pun intended.
2: I think because they're using the Seeing Stones and as we know, they've been corrupted.
1: Right.
2: I mean, it is, how the right wing could try to take on Lord of the Rings as somehow they're on the right side of that. They are Sauron in this. So,
1: or a lot of orcs and cave trolls and various other creatures that have been misled.
2: The Uruk-hai, exactly. Some Nazgul.
1: Mm-hmm. So I really do believe that your mission and what you're doing here is the number one thing that has to happen to change our country and change the world. Bottom line.
2: Thank you. I mean, we think so too. And it is because it impacts not just the issue that we're working on, but every other issue that we care, that we all care about, that we all need to be able to make progress on. And so it does not matter whether it is, you know, gun violence or economic issues or grocery prices or childcare costs or housing prices or any healthcare and prescription drugs, as we have talked about. All of these issues connect back to money and politics Which is why it is so critically important that we address this underlying root cause of the cracks in the foundation of our democracy and how the guardrails have really come off, and why it's so important that we elect people who not only see that connection, but are willing to go fight for it and make sure that we are making real changes on it. Because it actually will impact every other big issue that we need to address as a country.
1: So it's interesting that a lot of the issues I brought up on the show with historians I've had on here, for example, where we talk about that the U.S. Congress has been capped. A lot of people don't know this. We haven't expanded Congress since before the Titanic sank, and we've been capped at this artificially. This is not something that the founders of our country intended, at 435 members. And just recently, Chuck Todd, I saw a tweet where he's talking about, you know, we need to get rid of those limits and expand Congress. So one of the ways you could deal with this money issue is if you actually – Congress reflected the size it was relative to the population the last time it expanded, and we had a 1,000 members in this state, in North Carolina. That would put your congressional seats roughly double the size of a state Senate seat. But then the money becomes a little trickier because, as we witnessed in Wisconsin, where Elon was in there spending all kinds of money on the Supreme Court race. At some point, you can spend so much money that there's a backlash, right?
2: That's right.
1: And obviously in political campaigns, money is the grease. It's the oxygen. You need it to do certain things, but you don't need so much of it if you have more representation. And so I think there's a lot of things that have been done structurally to create the system that we have and to operate it the way we have. For example, consolidation of media, where they enjoy this money that's being spent by contributors that then comes in into ads on radio and TV, specifically television. And they make a lot of money. And if you're a consultant, you make money on – you say, oh, I can negotiate a wholesale price. And so, Tiffany, if that's what you're doing, you get 10 or 15% of that. That's crazy. But that's part of the system that we operate under.
2: Yeah. And in many other countries, they don't actually allow candidates to run TV ads in kind of the way that we have. And instead, they're each granted X amount of time on kind of the public stations in order to make sure that everyone's kind of getting equal time. And so they have to go find other ways to campaign. They have to actually go out and talk to people and hold town halls and hold debates and hold forums. And that is how it should be. It should be two candidates standing there and telling you who they are and what they believe, and you being able to make a decision. And I think you're absolutely right. I think that there are a lot of structural reforms that can be a part of the answer, right? We support public financing.
1: I do too.
2: For instance, there's, you know, we've seen ranked choice voting play out in different parts of the country. There are lots of ideas out there about ways that we can address the and kind of tackle the consolidation of power that has happened within the political parties, and in particular, the small handful of big donors. And I think it's not going to be any one of them that is a silver bullet. It is going to be that we need a lot of them, a lot of those changes, in order to get our democracy back and to give the power back to the people. And we've done it before. I mean, this is the other thing, like coming out of the Gilded Age and into the progressive era, it was, we had to break up monopolies. We had to empower the labor unions. We had a whole series of constitutional amendments. There was this real populist uprising, and that is a moment very similar to what we are facing now. And similarly, it is going to require multiple solutions in order to fix it.
1: So you're painting a picture that we might be at the darkest moment, but the light is coming.
2: That is what I choose to believe every day. I believe in this country's capacity for change. We have seen it happen. It can even happen very rapidly, but it doesn't happen through, it doesn't happen on its own. It only happens by each of us pushing and pushing. And some moments we're only moving it an inch or 2 inches. And then some moments we have this big opportunity to push that door open more and to make bigger changes. And so, I fundamentally wake up every day believing in this country's ability to change for the better.
1: Well, to your point, I would direct listeners to go read the speech, the letter from the Birmingham jail that Martin Luther King Jr. wrote, which talks about getting away from, you know, these incremental steps and taking this great leap you're talking about. You know, sometimes you've just got to move and take the leap.
2: That's right. That's right. Take the leap, join the fight, and make sure to use your power. You've got to vote. You got to make sure your family and friends are going to vote. You have to have the uncomfortable conversations. Use your voice. You have power in this.
1: Well, I've really enjoyed our conversation, Tiffany, and I want to thank you very much for chatting with us on the porch. Once again, how can people learn more about your work or reach your organization?
2: Please join us at endcitizensunited.org, endcitizensunited.org, and we look forward to having you as part of the fight.
1: And we hope to have you back on the porch sometime in the future. 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
1: ABC News, I'm Dave Packer. We've learned this weekend that five Americans, including U.S. troops, were injured in an Iranian missile attack on a U.S. base in Kuwait Wednesday. We're told they've since returned to duty. In Laos, four of the six remaining miners trapped in a flooded cave are now out. Josh Richardson, part of the rescue team.
2: I was literally about to head into the cave myself when all of a sudden we heard all these cheers and spun around, and four very muddy miners just suddenly emerged out of the cave on their own.
1: The two other men still trapped inside. Officials announcing the bodies of nine missing individuals have been found at the site of a blast and ruptured chemical tank at a paper mill in Washington State. The driver in Friday's deadly chain reaction bus crash along I-95 just south of Washington, D.C., has been charged with two counts of involuntary manslaughter. And Southern Command says a U.S. airstrike on an alleged drug smuggling boat in the Eastern Pacific has killed three men. That happened today. This is ABC News. An update on the American missionary doctor that was treating people in Central Africa before he was diagnosed with Ebola.
3: A colleague says that the infected American doctor, Peter Stafford, is, quote, doing really well, but remains weak as he undergoes treatment in Berlin. U.S. officials now setting up a special medical facility at a base in central Kenya, which would be used to potentially care for Americans who are at high risk of exposure to the virus. But a Kenyan judge is putting that on hold for now. All of this is unfolding as the U.S. prepares to host the World Cup in less than 2 weeks.
1: ABC's Marcus Moore. The lead prosecutor in former FBI Director James Comey's Seashell case is withdrawn from the case. Matthew Petracca was the lone prosecutor assigned when it was unsealed late last month. The case stems from Comey's social media posts depicting seashells, with the Justice Department claiming that amounted to a threat against President Trump. Comey's attorneys intend to push to have the case dismissed before it can go to trial. The DOJ didn't include any explanation for the move in the high-profile case. Dave Packer, ABC News.
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8: 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Happy Sunday. This is Carl Nordgren. 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Exploring Your Creative Genius is the show. This is the show that believes that creativity is so important that I'm not going to define it for you. Instead, I give you lots of perspectives, lots of insights on what it means to be creative so that you can construct your own understanding, the understanding that suits you best, when you're working on Project A, and another version of yourself as a creative person when you're working on Project B is quite likely.

0: I'm going to spend today promoting, announcing, talking to you about my new book. I've done this with a couple of the last shows. Why? Because I have a big event coming up on Thursday night. On Thursday night, June 4th at Golden Fig Books at 6:30, there will be a launch of my new book, Common Ground for Us, the book that carries a subtitle, Warning. This book makes folks optimistic. Yesterday, I was in a conversation with a professional futurist, and when I shared with her the subtitle of the book, that this book makes folks optimistic, I really appreciated her challenge when she helped me understand the difference between optimism and hopefulness. And I should have used the word hopeful. She had me convinced that optimism is a more of a passive state, right? You are an optimistic person or not. But hopeful suggests that you're going to do something, right? That you're going to act on your optimism. I really like that image. So I will be correcting myself in the future. I'm going to share from the book with you today. Did I finish? Yes, I did not quite finish up. The event on June 4th on Thursday night at 6:30 at Golden Fig Books is an event where I want you to get your seat, RSVP. So on the chapelboro.com website, on the calendar of current events, go to the date of this event, June 4th, and you'll find an opportunity there to sign up for the event. And I'll know that you're coming, and I'll look forward to seeing you there. So here's what I would like you to do now. I'm going to ask you to do me a favor. I don't know that I've ever begun a show asking you all to do me a favor. I'm going to do that today. I want you to begin thinking about a child in your life. I want you to begin thinking about a child in your life. Perhaps it's your child. Let's say a child from the age of 1 to 10. Okay, a child from the age of 1 to 10. Begin thinking about a child in your life from the age of 1 to 10. Perhaps it is your child. Perhaps it's one of your grandchildren. Might be a niece or a nephew. Maybe it's the child of a close friend. And again, I said begin thinking. I think I said that two or three times because we're going to be thinking about this child over the course of this show. So now I would like you to think about this child. Think that you're holding this child, holding them in a way that they like to be held, that you're caring for this child that you've imagined, that you've thought about with my prompt. Now I would like you to conjure up the joy that this child feels. Maybe that joy comes from a spark that's from within. Maybe that joy is when an experience of the world tickles their delight. Maybe it's when the two of those dance together and that's so wonderfully transcendent. And when that happens, right, when their inward joy meets an outward enthusiasm, that's when they're jumping for joy, right? That's when they're jumping for joy. I want you to be thinking about that child and their jumping for joy. Now let's think about the fact that each one of these children, each and every one of these children will spend most of their lives, will spend the rest of their lives making their way in an unknowable future. Notice I didn't say an unknown future. No, it is truly, truly unknowable. Why is it unknowable? It's unknowable because, as has been happening for a couple of decades now, there will continue to be constant and unpredictable changes. Constant and unpredictable changes. There'll be more dramatic disruptions. When I first began to pull this content together 3 or 4 years ago, when I would make the point about dramatic disruptions, I would use the COVID pandemic that we had just gone through. I would sort of, in fact, even sort of gesture over my shoulder and say, you know, like the one that we just went through with COVID. Increasingly, I'm believing that this dramatic disruption will be something more like the following I'm now going to read to you from the preface of my book, Common Ground for Us. It's a short, just a couple of short paragraphs. And again, we're talking about dramatic disruption. Common ground for us was near the end of the publisher's editing process when a U.S. Senate committee released their report predicting and warning that 90 million of our country's 160 million jobs could be eliminated in the next 10 years as businesses replace employees with AI and robotics. You'll find this book is shaped by the idea that no one can predict what will happen as we face a future of unknowable unknowns, so I don't believe this prediction is accurate. However, I do believe it is indicative. And this book shows how each of us can be best prepared to successfully make our way in an unknowable future, and it also offers communications strategies and policy ideas for politicians and community leaders to help them create advantages for all of us. So that's the sort of dramatic disruption that we need to be prepared for. So here's a piece of the future that I'm most certain about. What I'm most certain about is that in about 50 days, I will turn 75. And I share that with you here and now because calculate, if you would, please. What year will it be when this child that you are caring for, this child that you are holding, what year will it be when they turn 75? If you, in fact, have a child in mind that is between the age of 1 and 10, it's going to be somewhere between the year 2090 and the year 2100. And those children that you're thinking about that live to be older than 75, they're going to be living in to the next century. So what can you do right now? What can we do right now that makes it more likely that an appropriately naturally matured version of their joy is still available to them? What can we do right now to make that likely, to make that more likely, to make that happen? And we're going to talk more about that when you come back from the break. Be thinking about what it is that you can do right now to make it most likely that this child that you're caring for can continue to experience joy deep into this century.
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5: Welcome back, and thanks for coming back. In the first segment, we talked about this child that we're caring for. I asked you to remember, to imagine, to think of a child between the age of 1 and 10, and we set it up such that this child between the age of 1 and 10, we contemplated their joy, and now we're wondering, what can we do right now to make it most likely that they can continue to experience joy when they live to the end of this century? I still experience joy. I'll bet you still experience joy. Sometimes, in fact, my joy is still childlike. In fact, my family will tell you that sometimes my joy is childish. What can we do right now? What behaviors can we engage in? What stories can we begin to tell that will help our children live into a world in a way that allows them to continue to experience joy? And as you're thinking about your answer, here's a line that shows up in my book at least two or three times. When I first wrote this line down, it just seemed so confident, this line did. The sentence just seemed so sure of itself that as I was writing it, I thought to myself, oh, I must have read this someplace. I've yet to find a source for it. I'm not sure that I'm the author of this line. I certainly like the sentiment that it expresses, and I think it will be giving you permission to imagine what it is that we can be doing for these children. And the line is the following. At times of fierce cynicism demands a radical naivete. How about that? I love that. Times of fierce cynicism. We certainly live in times of fierce cynicism. I would bet it's a safe bet that there has never been such a large percentage of the American population that have been earning their living as cynics as there is right now. Right? Half the podcasts in our country are taking a cynical take about some aspect of life in America. So it certainly is a time of great cynicism. We need a radical naivete. Here's what I mean about naivete. I mean about being open to, right? Being open, being trusting. I'd like to say innocent. I'm naive. I'm not so very sure that I'm any longer am I innocent. But there is a necessary a reaction to cynicism that changes. You know, you don't want to fight cynicism. You want to love that cynicism away with your radical naivete. And that radical naivete also gives you permission to think about this question that I've asked. What can we do right now to make it more likely that our children can live joyfully deep into this century? It might take some naivete on your part to really explore all the ideas that we can come up with, right? It gives us permission to come up with ideas that might seem silly, that might seem outlandish, except the fact that we're embracing our radical naivete, yeah? So when a moment ago I talked about the unknowable future and I mentioned unpredictable changes and dramatic disruptions, let's return to this because there's a third really important factor to our unknowable future, and that is that there's going to be unimaginable technology breakthroughs. these unimaginable technology breakthroughs. I'm going to, this might sound like I'm sort of contradicting myself a little bit. They're unimaginable. Yet I'm going to give you the outlines of some of them, right, that are beginning to show themselves, that are just on the horizon. Big, big improvements in battery technologies, getting rid of lithium ion. And of course, big improvements in battery technologies will have such a wonderful, positive, incredible leveraging ripple effect because of all the green technologies or green energy systems, renewable energy systems that depend on storage batteries for these systems to be effective and efficient for us. Here's something I would never have been able to imagine, but apparently we're about a year, or Norway is about a year or more into testing this. Norway is testing the world's first wireless charging road, a breakthrough innovation that lets electrical cars charge automatically while driving on a road that contains built-in charging coils placed just underneath the asphalt. And as an electric car drives over these coils, energy transfers wirelessly through magnetic induction, restoring batteries in real time. You got to know that building a road in Norway is not an easy thing. They have the extremes of temperature that's not really found in too many other places. The early evidence suggests that these roads, which are expensive to build, they make that quite clear, will be easy to maintain, right? That there will be rugged, these roads will be rugged, they'll stand a lot of traffic before they need to be repaired. There's big progress that's happening in carbon extraction repurposing. A lot of it is taking place with an organization called Horizon Europe. Surprise, surprise, a lot of this is happening in Europe where they're currently using repurposed carbon for fertilizer. And they're making great progress in using it to develop synthetic fuels and building materials. Apparently, desalinization is becoming much, much, much low, needing much, much, much less energy, much cheaper, much less energy because of great breakthroughs in the membranes that they use for this desalinization process. Let's go sort of low-tech for a moment, and great, important progress being made with hemp. Right now, a farmer makes more money on an acre of hemp than they do on an acre of corn. And as I'm sure a bunch of you already know, hemp can be used in building materials. It can be used in packaging. It can be used in clothing. It's green in the processing of it into that end product, and it's green when that product is disposed of. Big progress happening in hemp. And while I confess I have this really clouded understanding of how I feel about AI, here's a place where AI is serving us already. AI intelligence is monitoring our utility grids, our energy grids and systems, and finding inefficiencies and finding leaks and alerting us to those and anticipating those, and great retention of electrical energy, wonderful improvement in the transfer of water in our plumbing systems because of AI intelligence, and that's only going to get better and better and better. So if you've listened to this show with any regularity, you know that I love to celebrate this common ground that you and I share, this notion, this discovery, really, excuse me, not a notion, this discovery that all of us are born with such remarkable creative qualities that we score as creative geniuses on NASA's assessment tool measuring creativity. When NASA measured the creativity of their own scientists and engineers, the top performers, they called their creative geniuses. And we'll talk a little bit about that common ground when we come on back from the break.
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5: Welcome back. Thanks for coming back. We're talking about the ideas in my new book, Common Ground for Us. It's a book that says that the best way for our country to move forward, both us as individuals and us collectively, is if we embrace deeply, intentionally, firmly embrace this creative nature of ours, cultivate our creative qualities. That's the best preparation as we make our way in an unknowable future. I've just reminded us that you and I and all the people listening to this show share a really important piece of common ground, and it's common ground that captures the very best of us, our very best qualities, and that's the fact that we're born with this remarkable creative genius. That's how NASA labels it when they find that level of creative capacity within their scientists and engineers. Well, on that piece of common ground, folks, we find a whole lot of ideas and strategies and behaviors that are going to serve us so well as we move into the unknowable future. We're getting close to the end of the show, so I'm just going to select this one. And that is that on this piece of common ground, you find the most rational and the most optimistic. It's both most rational and the most optimistic stories of preparation to help us prepare for the unknowable future. Isn't it rational when facing the unknowable, when facing any unknown, right? Whether it's a new project that you're working on or whether it's the unknowable future, it's rational to prepare for that by being your most creative and entrepreneurial self, by being as adaptive as you can be, as resilient as you can be, as ingenious, as imaginative, as collaborative. All those qualities will help you do a better job to navigate the unknowable future. And so therefore it's optimistic because it plays to our strengths. This is who we are. We are wonderful creative creatures. And so if we're being told that it is rational to prepare for an unknowable future by investing in the development of our creative and entrepreneurial qualities, that will create optimism because that's who we are. You're playing, speaking to our strengths. What if, folks, what if a politician, I'm not going to call him a political leader. What if a politician were to say to us something like the following? Say to us something like, I've known this all along, and I'm for some reason I'm just now acting on it, or I've had a recent epiphany, but folks, here's how I see you. The politician is speaking to their constituency, and this is how that politician sees us. They see us as who we are. They see us as these wonderfully creative and entrepreneurial people, builders who want to build, creators who want to create, makers who want to make, designers who want to design. And the politician says, I see you. I see that's who you are. I see that when I look at the unknowable future, I have the understanding that the best thing I can help you do to prepare for that unknowable future is to cultivate these wonderful qualities within you. And so that's what I'm going to do from now on in my governance and in my policymaking. Maybe if I can only sort of lean in that direction when I'm governing or when I'm creating new policy, I will. But frequently, I will make a direct commitment through my governance and my policy making to cultivate new laws and policies that will make it much more likely that we can cultivate our creative and entrepreneurial qualities. One of the things that they could do, for instance, is, and this is a wonderful, you know, multiple birds with one stone, is to begin to develop policies that promote the placement of maker facilities, maker space facilities in public schools and libraries. Folks, there's all kinds of research that shows that even though mostly these maker spaces these days are underfunded when they are built, they still are having a profound impact on schools. They're having a profound impact on the library where they've been installed. In schools, researchers have learned that not only do the students in these schools get the benefit of learning how to use these technologies, use these tools, see themselves as producers, that because they see themselves as producers, when they go into their traditional courses, they see themselves as producers. They now understand that they're not consuming an education, they're producing their education, and their performance in traditional subjects improves when they participate in makerspace activities. Apparently in libraries, what they find when a makerspace is installed is a significant lift in intergenerational mentoring, right? Where skilled tool users are now available in these public libraries to help others that may not be so very skilled and frequently are younger. So again, folks, my new book is Common Ground for Us. It's out day after tomorrow is the official pub date is for the book. And then 2 days after that, on June 4th, Thursday night, 6:30 at Golden Fig Books, we'll have an event where I kick off the publication of the book and talk about the ideas in the book, share some exercises with you to have some fun. And you can sign up, and please do sign up for this event. Go to chapelboro.com, go to the current events page, go to the date, June 4th, and you'll find an opportunity to sign up for the workshop right then and there. Thank you very much. I hope you have a wonderful Sunday and a great week.
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12: Hey there, this is Henry Taylor, and here's what you can find on chapelboro.com today. The town of Hillsboro added its voice to a growing trend this week as the town board voted unanimously to impose a 60-day moratorium on the approval of any new AI data centers or data mining facilities in town limits. Head to our news section for the details. Also in news, the North Carolina Department of Transportation is scheduled to begin resurfacing a part of NC Highway 86 in Chapel Hill starting on Monday, June 1st. The work will take place between the intersections with Estes Drive and Franklin Street through the Martin Luther King Jr. / South Columbia Street corridor. And finally, in our Town Square section, you can find the latest Little Big Moments column from Andrew Taylor Troutman. He explains his church's efforts to alleviate over $1 million in local medical debt and how readers can help. 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
20: 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The NAACP stands for the National Association for the Advancement of Colored People. It's the oldest, it's the largest, and most widely recognized grassroots civil rights organization in our country. It's dedicated to advancing justice, equality, and political rights for African Americans. Now, the overall mission is to ensure the political, educational, social, and economic equality of all citizens and eliminate race-based discrimination. The NAACP, just a few days ago, announced a new campaign, and it's called Out of Bounds. And as a Diamond Life member of the NAACP, as someone who has played college sports, coached college sports, I'm interested in this campaign. And there are many, many people all across this country who are paying attention to this campaign. Out of Bounds. Now, I am going to take a moment to read the actual language that went out in the press release, because there are many people talking about this, but I get a sense that not everyone has actually read the full charge. No representation, no recruitment, no revenue. We're talking about college sports. As it reads, across the South, Black athletes have helped build some of the most profitable college athletic programs in America, generating hundreds of millions of dollars in annual revenue. And at the same time, several Southern state governments are moving to limit, reduce, weaken, or erase Black voting representation by creating new unconstitutional voting districts. You can't have one without the other. Profiting off of Black athletes while also suppressing their vote is out of bounds. Universities can't actively recruit Black athletes without also advocating for their civil rights. And so, this charge has created a buzz. It's created a buzz with athletes, with coaches, with administrators, with fans, with donors, with the people who are actually pulling the strings, setting the policies, and guiding how college sports will operate in this country. And so the campaign issues calls to action, not talk, but calls to action across three audiences. Black athletes and recruits are asked to withhold their commitments from targeted programs. Asking coaches and athletic directors, where does your university stand on voting rights? And to visit and seriously consider historically Black colleges and universities as in HBCUs. Current college athletes are asked to use their platforms. Yes, they have a platform. To elevate this issue, to ask institutional leadership for public statements opposing racial vote dilution, and to consider all available options under the transfer portal. Fans, alumni, and donors and consumers are asked to stop purchasing tickets. Stop buying the swag, the merchandise, and licensed apparel from targeted programs and to redirect that spending to HBCUs. As in their athletic programs, their scholarship funds, their NIL collectives, their bands, and their alumni foundations. People are talking about the NAACP out of bounds charge. So I see a lot of positives in this. Number one, it draws attention to the Republican gerrymandering. Yes, the gerrymandering to control Congress without asking the voters in that particular state what they want. They've effectively gutted the Voting Rights Act. Now, can Black people still vote? Absolutely. The question is, will we have representation that reflects most of our values and needs? No. This campaign also wakes up people to the need and the important work that the NAACP does. There are many across this country who feel that the NAACP is outdated. It's not current. Still holding fish fries, right? The NAACP is doing the work. Get involved. And if you don't think they're doing the work, get involved and help to make change. It calls out the sport industry, this campaign, which often gets a pass in terms of racial injustice. The disparities, the inequities exist in every system. Now, we hear about it in housing, healthcare, education, banking, and financing. These systems have major disparities, but oftentimes because we see Black athletes throwing, catching, diving, running, jumping, we feel that, oh, everything's equal in sports. Everything's fine. Not so. I think it also gives people options in the sport industry. As in, it's not saying don't go to college, don't play sports, don't receive an athletic scholarship. It's stating that athletes need to consider alternatives versus the historically white colleges and universities all the time, and in particular in these eight southern states. So which states are we talking about? We're talking about the states where the Voting Rights Act has been deeply, deeply been addressed in a way that hurts Black representation, people of color. So in Alabama, University of Alabama and Auburn University, in Florida, University of Florida, Florida State, in Georgia, University of Georgia, in Louisiana, Louisiana State University, LSU, Mississippi, University of Mississippi, Mississippi State, in South Carolina, University of South Carolina and Clemson University, in Tennessee, University of Tennessee at Knoxville, in Texas, University of Texas at Austin and Texas A&M. Consider alternatives. I think with the NAACP also announcing this charge, it helps people see the urgency of what is happening to this so-called democratic experiment. And then lastly, I think it's positive because young people are asked to step up and get involved. And young people have always sacrificed to make this country better. And oftentimes they're the leader, whether it is the young workers working with SNCC, with the NAACP, the Freedom Rides. Why should this generation get a pass? They're not dumb jocks. The athletes are being asked to take a pledge. I will not allow my talent, labor, name, image, likeness, family, or community influence to be used to enrich institutions and states that are working to silence Black voters. Until fair representation is restored, I commit to exploring HBCUs, institutions and states that respect Black political power, and programs that publicly stand with our communities. 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
20: Politics and sports, they go together. They can't be separated. The NAACP has announced a new campaign called Out of Bounds. And what is stating to the American public? No representation, no recruitment, no revenue. Black athletes have helped build some of the most profitable college athletic programs in America, generating hundreds of millions of dollars in annual revenue. And at the same time, several southern state governments are moving to limit, reduce, weaken, or erase Black voting representation by creating new unconstitutional voting districts. You can't have one without the other. Profiting off of Black athletes while suppressing their vote is out of bounds. Well, there are some problems with this, and as in having the results that the NAACP and many other people want. Want success with this campaign. And so I'll make note of some of the cons, some of the challenges with this campaign. Number one, you need major planning to run this campaign, and you need people who know the business of college sports. It has to be a long-term campaign to go from the Reconstruction Amendments, 13th, 14th, and 15th, to the Civil Rights era when Blacks officially, men and women, were allowed to vote, and then to where we are today. That is a lot of time. So to think that college sports is going to collectively move towards racial equity, racial justice, it's going to take more than 6 months. It's going to take more than a decade, in my humble opinion. But we all have to start moving in this direction. Sports does not get a pass. There are disparities. And to that end, I believe that this campaign is going to require an influencer or two or three, as in people who are going to make their statement of support publicly. Use the media. Use your economic power. Call it out. Influence is needed. I also think with a campaign like this, like many of the campaigns, many of the charges, many of the movements and protests over the decades, they can be easily disrupted. Because right now in college sports, it's all about getting the bag, getting the money, as in money over morals. You can just buy someone, buy their silence, buy their complicity. And I'm talking about an athlete, a coach, or an administrator. Don't comment on this. Don't go to that meeting. Don't take the time to learn. Don't get close to the community. Because if you get close to the community, you might learn about these disparities. You might actually feel them. I think another reason why this is going to be a challenging campaign is that people like separating sports from societal ills. Sports are our stress relief. It's a way to just go laugh and smile or pull your hair out because your team is not winning. All of a sudden, this athlete is not playing well, and you were hoping that this would be a great event for you and your friends, your family members. Who wants to think about politics? Who wants to think about racism and classism during the game, during the cookout? You don't want to be mad about what your favorite team or favorite coach or athlete is not paying attention to. But it's time. It's time to bring sports into this equation of racial justice. And not that this is new, right? This has been going on since the history of time, since the beginning of time. Disparities in sports. Another reason why this can be challenging, and I find that a lot of people are immediately going to this one aspect of the campaign, as in consider HBCUs. Now, I am not a product of an HBCU. I've gone to historically white colleges and universities my entire life for all of my degrees. And I fully support HBCUs. I guest lecture at them. I mentor their students. I appear at HBCUs where we talk and share and learn with one another. But I'll tell you this, I know sports business. I am a product of a Power Four program, the Atlantic Coast Conference, UNC, UVA. They have my time, energy, and money. I know about the college sport industry. And what I do know for sure is that HBCUs, most of them are not equipped to manage and nurture elite athletes. Coaching, yes, there are great coaches at HBCUs. There are great coaches at historically white institutions. But that's not what I'm talking about. I'm talking about the facilities to strengthen conditioning, the food and nutrition programs, the travel budget, the marketing. They are resource challenged. And that's no debate. There's a major funding gap. HBCU athletic programs operate on budgets that are a fraction of the size of Power Five, Power Four programs, which routinely exceed $100 million to $200 million of dollars. Total revenues for HBCU athletic departments generally fall between $15 to $18 million. Annually. You just can't compete. Now, does that mean that an elite athlete should not go to an HBCU? No, not at all. But just understand that the resources are not the same. And maybe that's part of the sacrifice that's necessary. UNC Chapel Hill spent a record $188 million on athletics the previous year. And NC State, the Wolfpack, they project nearly an $18 million deficit for the current fiscal year, primarily due to NIL, name, image, and likeness. And then lastly, I'll say, in terms of why this campaign might be a challenge, might be a bit difficult for folks to join in on, as a Black person, I'm a part of the HWCU experience, historically white colleges and universities. Again, UVA, UNC. And I own that university just like any white person, any person of color, anybody. I own that experience. I'm not saying that we built the university, we go to school there, and then we have no roots there. UNC is mine, just like any other white alum. UVA is mine, just like any other white alum. And so why should I turn my back on Black alumni, Black faculty, Black staff, Black students at these white institutions? If You Only Knew, Dr. Debbie Stroman on 97.9 The Hill.
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20: So the NAACP has announced their Out of Bounds campaign, their charge to student athletes, to fans, to donors, to coaches, and to the universities to be more responsible, to be engaged with what is happening across our country. Several southern state governments are moving to limit, reduce, weaken, or erase Black voting representation after the Supreme Court's decision. The campaign currently identifies Tennessee, Louisiana, Alabama, Florida, Mississippi, Texas, South Carolina, and Georgia as priority states, and argues that their flagship athletic programs, 13 of them, are preparing to recruit Black athletes while those athletes' communities face political erasure. And so I've looked at the pros, I've looked at the cons, and I'm all in. We have nothing to lose. We are in a state of emergency. We are in a crisis state, although some people have the blessing, have the privilege to not feel it, or will not awaken to the impact that it's having locally and nationally. But it's real. And so to the athlete, I say, do your homework. Understand that you do have options. You do have options. Consider other great, well-resourced, powerful schools. Consider HBCUs. You have options. And if one of those 13 Southern historically white colleges or universities, if that school works for you, go for it. Accept the scholarship. Play ball. be successful. But I will also say, while you are there, while you are enrolled at one of these 13 Southern historically white colleges and universities, while you're there, don't turn your back on matters of justice. Don't believe them when they tell you that you aren't smart enough or you don't have the time to join the organizations on campuses that teach you how to be a good citizen, that teach you how to work with others besides your teammates, that give you guidance and insight on the patriotism of freedom fighters who made a difference in this country, whether they were white, brown, or black. Get involved. See, I believe you have a responsibility to not just take care of yourself, but to take care of the community. Until the next time, be bold and be blessed. 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

0: ABC News, I'm Dave Packer. The federal judge overseeing President Trump's lawsuit against the IRS is considering reopening the case over the terms of its $1.8 billion settlement for a so-called anti-weaponization fund. And another setback for the president.
1: The majority of musicians slated for the Trump-backed event celebrating America's 250th now pulling out. The president now saying he'll hold a rally on Wednesday on the National Mall to replace the planned concerts.
0: ABC's Selena Wang. The driver in Friday's deadly bus crash just south of Washington, D.C. has been charged with two counts of involuntary manslaughter in Paris. A celebration erupted into violence Saturday after Paris Saint-Germain scored the Champions League title win over Budapest. It started out as a victory party in the streets, quickly grew into thousands of people, reports of vandalism, cars set ablaze, and an injured police officer, at least 45 people detained. This is ABC News. Southern Command says a U.S. airstrike on an alleged drug smuggling boat in the Eastern Pacific killed three men on Saturday. A sonic sound heard over a large part of New England Saturday afternoon. It was like thunder, but a little different. And many Bostonians reported hearing the barrier-breaking boom. Reporter Ariel Mitropoulos from ABC affiliate WCVB spoke to someone who might know what it was.
2: Dr. John Ebel from the Weston Observatory believes that this was a meteor breaking through the lower part of the atmosphere.
3: This was probably a piece of space rock.
2: Most of the tools at the Weston Observatory that monitor earthquakes didn't pick up anything related to this, but one of their instruments did pick up the loud boom sound that we heard.
3: If it's like half a mile across, it would be like the rock that wiped out the dinosaurs about 65 million years ago.
2: He says it's not unusual for space rocks to make it through the atmosphere, but they usually burn up. This meteor still made it through, which is why so many of us heard it.
0: It comes just days after another mysterious boom shook parts of South Carolina. Dave Packer, ABC News.
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7: Ladies and gentlemen, welcome to the Financial Symphony. John Stillman is here. I am so excited. I'm about to lose control, and I think I like it. I can't hide it. I got those lyrics mixed up, but you get the idea. Kind of excited to do another show here with Mr. Stillman. I'm Ron Stutz. John, how's it going?
8: Going well, and I like that shirt you're wearing.
7: Ah, thanks very much. Hey, let's talk about getting to and through retirement. What do you say?
8: I reckon we ought to do that.
7: That'd be an interesting topic of conversation.
8: What we said we were coming here to do, so we might as well follow through.
7: Listen, if you'd like to have your own conversation with John Stillman, all you got to do is go to meetwithjohn.com. You can make it happen, meetwithjohn.com. We'll talk more about that a little bit later, of course. John Stillman, of course, your Chartered Retirement Planning Counselor at Rosewood Wealth Management. Let's just hop right into it with a John Stillman-type story here. John, I know you'll be fascinated by this because you love animals, and a coyote was recently found on Alcatraz Island, and he could have only arrived there one way, they say. He had to make the 2-mile swim from nearby Angel Island through swift, choppy ocean waters.
8: Wow.
7: Yet the coyote survived.
8: I thought you were going to say he could only get there one way, and that was because he got convicted of some kind of crime, and they sent him to Alcatraz.
7: Well, that could be, too.
8: But swam 2 miles. That's a pretty remarkable coyote.
7: Yeah, it really is.
8: Having said that, if he wandered on my property, he would still get shot. Yeah. So.
7: Well, or he would be run off by your Great Pyrenees.
8: Yeah. One of the two.
7: Well, yeah.

0: know, a coyote, I can't imagine a coyote swimming 2 miles. I mean, that's ridiculous to even think about that. But my guess is that somebody put him on a boat or something and took him there, you know. But they don't seem to be considering that possibility.
1: Yeah, I mean, I don't know how easily one could put a coyote on a boat. Mm-hmm. They're not like a come when called kind of creature.
0: Probably easier than a coyote swimming 2 miles.
1: I
0: would think.
1: Maybe.
0: So, I don't know. That's just kind of a wild and crazy story.
1: Yeah.
0: We're two wild and crazy guys.
1: Weren't we going to bring Alcatraz back? Wasn't there talk of turning that into a prison again?
0: I think Trump had some conversations about that with himself, I guess.
1: That sounds like something he would say and then forget about the next day.
0: Yeah. Yeah. I don't think it ever was close to reality, but, you know, a lot of things have happened that aren't close to reality. So, who knows?
1: Yeah.
0: May open again next week, for all I know. Or maybe they'll just open it and start using it without having any facilities or any upgrades to the facilities.
1: Yeah, you know? Just leave it as is.
0: Yeah. Hey, well, let's talk about something that has more standing on this show. I mean, what we normally talk about is money-related. And let's talk about some common mistakes that you've seen people make. And these are retirees and pre-retirees who make these kinds of mistakes. And one of those would be considering bonds to be a safe investment. I know you probably run into some folks who, you know, thought that they were pretty darn safe when they invested in bonds, but turned out not to be the case.
1: Well, look, I mean, certainly bonds are less volatile than stocks, but you shouldn't confuse less volatility with safety. Those are not the same thing. So, yeah, they might not be up and down as much. They may not ride the same wild roller coaster that the stock market runs. But in a rising interest rate environment, as we saw in 2022, people with a lot of bond holdings got absolutely hammered. Bonds were down double digits that year, double digit percentages, which, by the way, 2022 was a very unique year from the standpoint that both stocks and bonds were both down double digits in the same year. That's only happened like 4 times in history, and 2022 was one of those times. A lot of it was from the money in a confetti cannon legislation of, you know, basically the first thing Biden did when he came in office. I think they called it the Inflation Reduction Act, and their plan for reducing inflation was to, you know, shoot all of this money into the economy, which made inflation much, much worse, and that's what led to, you know, the interest rates rising, and bonds and interest rates are inversely correlated, right? They're on a seesaw. Interest rates go up, bond values go down. That's what happened in 2022. So, yes, a lot of people discovered what you're saying. Bonds are not as safe as we thought they were.
0: Money in a confetti cannon.
1: That's what it was. Didn't work.
0: I'm still laughing over that, and you said it 5 minutes ago. I've never heard it put that way. Okay, a lot of people don't really think too much or don't like to think too much about the need for long-term care late in life. And I know that you've seen that kind of thing bankrupt people, and you got to have some kind of a plan to take care of that kind of stuff.
1: Yeah, and people think a lot of times they hear we have to have a plan for long-term care, that means you have to have long-term care insurance. Well, maybe, but not necessarily. That is a plan. That's one of maybe 5 plans. I mean, it could be that your plan is I'm going to move in with my daughter in Tulsa.
0: Yeah.
1: All right. Well, let's make sure that, one, your daughter is actually on board with that. Two, has the resources to actually make sure that you're taken care of. And, you know, lots of communication has happened there. I mean, certainly we have clients who have kids who are building mother-in-law suites on their home because it's understood that mom and or dad is going to move there eventually. So yeah, sometimes the kids are very proactive about that. We also have clients who are the kids that are building those things for mom and dad. So, you know, if the family is on board with that, that could be the plan, but you're still going to need money to pay for stuff. And maybe you need some in-home care or whatnot. Now, maybe you have the assets to pay for that. It's just something we have to talk about. We can't ignore it is the bottom line. The temptation for a lot of people is to say, well, this is not a very pleasant conversation, so I would like to not have it. Yeah. Well, that's not the answer to the question. So, again, let's make sure we have a plan. That doesn't mean you have to have an insurance policy per se, but let's have a plan.
0: And then, of course, you have to consider that in that case, you would be on Tulsa time.
1: I think probably that living in the central time zone is a much better sports watching experience because, you know, what is a 9 o'clock tip off for us is an 8 o'clock tip off there. And that's a little more manageable.
0: Yeah. I left Oklahoma driving in a Pontiac, just about to lose my mind. I was going to Arizona, maybe on to California, where the people all live so fine.
1: There you have it.
0: My baby said I was crazy. I'm living on Tulsa time. Don Williams.
1: Oh, Don Williams. Yeah, okay.
0: Yeah, goes back away. All right, here's another one. Another common mistake people make, not guarding against market decline. I mean, we've talked many times before about, you know, people talk about crashes coming sometime. You don't know when, but you got to make sure that you're prepared to deal with it, whatever it is.
1: Yeah. So when we were closer to 2008, you know, so many people saw a massive downturn in the market. I want to say it was down. The S&P was down 53% from the peak to the trough. In that one, before the recovery started. So that was a brutal experience for a lot of people. And when we were just a year or two removed from that, the people were very aware of what a market downturn looks like. That was very fresh in their memory. But the further away we get from a true generational crash like that, the less people remember the pain of it. And yeah, we've had some downturns since then, but not a long sustained downturn. I mean, 2022 was the only really bad year since then. I mean, we've had a couple of down years, but not wildly down. We had a couple of flat years. We had the beginning of the pandemic, of course, but that was like, you know, the downturn was February and March that year. We still ended the year positive. We'd recovered all those losses by like July that year in 2020. We had, you know, the 2022 was a bad year. We had, what was it, last spring when Trump first started the tariffs? We had a very bad month and a half. But again, like that bounced back pretty quickly, kind of like the pandemic stuff. So we haven't had a truly generational crash since 2008. And, you know, inevitably that leads to people just taking too much risk with their retirement savings because they've forgotten what that downturn feels like. And so sometimes it's helpful to remind people, well, you know, it's not going to go up forever. In 2008, you were 45. And so that downturn wasn't such a big deal for you because you had a lot of recovery time. Well, if you were 45 in 2008, you're what, 60 some now. So a little bit different. Let's make sure that you're covered.
0: Yeah, absolutely. We're talking about common mistakes that a lot of people make. And one is assuming that one particular financial tool is always good or always bad. You want to explain that one?
1: Yeah, well, a lot of times people will ask, you know, is this type of product good? This annuity good? Is this mutual fund good? Is this type of bond strategy good? Nothing is good or bad. It's just a question of, does it fit you? I take that back. I have seen a couple of financial products that I think are objectively bad that I can't really even in a laboratory come up with a reason you would use such a thing. but those are pretty few and far between, right? Like most stuff has an application. It has a use. We just want to make sure that it actually fits your situation if you're using it. So that's where a lot of people get jammed up is trying to assume, oh yeah, well, I heard this is great. Well, it may not be great for you. I heard these are terrible. Well, actually it might be exactly what you need, right? It all depends on your situation and the particular use for it. Like a hammer is very bad for digging a hole, pretty good for pounding a nail though. And you know, just like with a shovel, I wouldn't use the shovel for the nail. So the right tool for the right job is what we're trying to get you to.
0: Yeah.
1: And then, of course, Ron, the big mistake that a lot of people make is just the big picture, not having a plan at all. Mm-hmm. Let's make sure that you have some kind of plan for your retirement and that you understand it and that you can articulate it and that it's easily changed when your life changes. These are the things we need to have in place for you. And if you don't have that, you should start the process with your 15-minute retirement-ready phone call, which Ron will tell you how to make happen just about right now.
0: Yeah, that 15-minute retirement ready phone call could be yours by going to meetwithjohn.com. You can schedule your own conversation there. Meetwithjohn.com. You can also call or text 800-545-2991. Leave a message there and you'll get a call back and set a time for that conversation. Either way, 15-minute retirement ready phone call. That's right, on the phone. That's where it will start. You just talk to John for 15 minutes or so on the telephone and then decide if you'd like to have another conversation with him, and the next one might be via Zoom or maybe in the office. But at any rate, it'll start with that conversation over the phone, and you can make it happen quite easily. It's not going to cost you anything and not going to carry with it any kind of obligation at all. Again, go to meetwithjohn.com. Can't be any easier than that. I'm Ron Stutz along with John Stillman. 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
3: 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I'll be emceeing this one, so looking forward to seeing y'all out there. 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And if you want more information about upcoming events and happenings in our community, you can get a full list on the local events calendar page on chapelboro.com.
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0: 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He is quite capable of doing that, but first he's got to get to know you. 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And a fun fact of the week here for you, John. I know that you have done some traveling in your life, but one thing I'm guessing you haven't done is go to Monaco. Monaco, known for hosting a lot of really rich people, from what I've heard.
1: Yeah, not a place I've been. We were in Rome a couple of years ago, so I went to Vatican City, which I think is the only technical country that's smaller than Monaco.
0: Yeah, yeah. And Monaco is, you know, I just kind of associated with incredibly rich people, you know, the you know, people who live a fast lifestyle, all that kind of thing. But, you know, you don't think about how small it is, but Central Park in New York City is larger than the entire county of Monaco, entire country of Monaco, I'm sorry. But my goodness, it's really small, isn't it?
1: That's I've been to New York one time, and I did walk through Central Park while I was there, but I don't have a sense for how big it actually is.
0: Yeah. Not very big, you know, but bigger than the entire country of Monaco, which is, I find, quite interesting.
1: Let's see what Google tells us. Oh, wow, that's big. Central Park is 843 acres.
0: That's amazing.
1: A lot of acreage. Okay.
0: Well, Monaco is not on my bucket list of places to go. You know, don't imagine I could afford to keep up the lifestyle there.
1: Maybe someday.
0: Yeah. Hey, listen, let's talk about some differences with financial terms, and this will be a good opportunity for you to explain some things to me and a lot of people. A lot of people get confused about some terms. Maybe they don't understand the difference between different terms, or maybe they don't realize there's a difference at all. I'm going to take these things two by two here, sort of like Noah's Ark, and explain how these items are different and how you can make a big financial mistake by not understanding the differences. You ready for this?
1: Let's do it.
0: All right. Roth contributions versus Roth conversions.
1: Yeah.
0: What are the differences there?
1: Okay. So a Roth contribution is when you're putting new money into a Roth IRA. You have to have an earned income to be able to do this. So like when you're retired and you have Social Security and a pension and some investment income, that's not an earned income. You would not be able to contribute to a Roth at that point. So you have to have income, or your spouse has to have income. Like you can, if you're married and you don't work, but your spouse does, you can make a contribution based on their income. So that's one thing. You have to have the earned income, and then you're limited on how much you can put in each year. Right now it's $7,500 a year if you're under 50. I think $8,600 if you're over, right? So you're limited on how much you can get in there. A Roth conversion, by contrast, is where you're taking money that's already in an IRA. It's already in a traditional IRA, and you're moving it over to a Roth. So you're making it taxable income when you move it over. Well, why would I want to do that? Well, so now that it's in a place where it's growing tax-free moving forward. So when you're doing the Roth conversion, it doesn't matter if you haven't earned income or not. You can do that anytime. There's no limit on how much you can convert in a given year. It's just how much you want to pay taxes on. You can do that. The other thing is there's an income limit on the Roth contributions. So once you earn a certain amount, you're no longer able to contribute to Roth. But you can always do the conversion. No matter how much you make or how little you make, you can still do the conversion. So it's completely different things, and people often get them confused. But the conversion is when you're moving money that's already in a traditional IRA, moving it over to the Roth.
0: Okay, thanks for that explanation. Differences between Roth contributions and Roth conversions, two totally separate things. How about term life insurance versus permanent life insurance?
1: So term is, guess what, Ron? You have insurance for a...
0: For a particular term.
1: For a term.
0: For a particular time, yeah.
1: So I'm really impressed that you context clued your way through that.
0: Yeah, it's like you sort of rent it for a while.
1: Yeah, right? So you have it for a period of time. Like maybe you're 45 and you say, all right, I'm going to get a 20-year term policy. I'm going to have that in place until I'm 65. Then when I'm retired, I don't need life insurance anymore. Like that might be your approach. Permanent life insurance is going to be whole life or universal life, some version of life insurance. It's not going to run out as long as you keep paying the premiums. You can have it as long as you want. So you're guaranteed a death benefit from it, no longer how long you live. Obviously, those are more expensive because for sure the life insurance company is going to have to pay you out on it, unlike term, where they're just hoping you outlive that term. So
0: yeah,
1: some estate planning uses maybe for the permanent policy, But for a lot of people, you should just have term insurance. And then when it's over, you should have yourself in a position where you don't need life insurance any longer.
0: All right, let's move on to the next one here. How about, and there may be some confusion about this, how about qualified accounts versus non-qualified accounts?
1: So a qualified account is any sort of like tax-deferred retirement account. So a traditional IRA, Roth IRA, not tax-deferred, that's tax-free, but that's a qualified account. Your 401k is a qualified account, or a 403b if you work for, you know, like Duke or UNC Healthcare or what have you. 457, that's a qualified account. A non-qualified account is just a non-retirement, non-tax sheltered account where you can just invest in whatever you want. So like if you went over to E-Trade and you set up an account to trade some stocks in, that's a non-qualified account. It's not a retirement account. You're paying capital gains every time you make money in it and all that kind of stuff. So that would be the difference there. And you can't combine them. Like you can't say, all right, well, I'm going to roll this 401k over to my non-qualified account. No, that's not going to work. Well, you could do it, but it's all going to be taxable when you do it. So you're probably not going to want to do that. But, you know, qualified accounts can all move amongst each other. So when you're moving from a 401k, rolling it over to an IRA, you're moving from one qualified account to another qualified account. You can do that. But you would not want to go from qualified to non-qualified.
0: Okay, now this is going to be an interesting concept here to explore. Variable annuities versus fixed annuities. We've talked about that so many times on this show. So
1: we used to talk about it a lot more because I used to see a whole lot more variable annuities. Yeah. I honestly just don't see that many of them these days anymore, probably because the fees were so high in those that people wised up and got out of them. So basically a variable annuity, the underlying investment in the variable annuity is just invested in the market. It's invested in mutual funds. So it's riding the roller coaster of the market. The fixed annuity is either operating more like maybe a CD where you're getting a certain amount of interest each year, or it could be that you are getting credited interest based on what the market is doing, but only on the upside. So like if the market's up 15% that year, you might get 8% of it. But if the market's down 15%, you don't lose anything. You just don't make anything that year. Mm-hmm. So that would be the difference between those two.
0: Okay. How about now this is going to be really interesting, and I hope you can explain this one so that I can understand it as well. A 60-day rollover versus a trustee-to-trustee rollover. What's that all about?
1: All right. So you know, I mentioned the rollover from the 401k to the IRA earlier. That would be trustee to trustee. Hopefully, what your 401k company is going to do is write a check. Let's say you're rolling it from your 401k to an IRA at Fidelity, mm-hmm. right?
0: Okay.
1: So when you're doing that, Ron, your 401k is going to write a check that says it's made out to Fidelity Investments, FBO, for benefit of Ronald J. Stutz. Okay.
0: Okay.
1: That's what the check is going to say. So you can't cash it. Only Fidelity can deposit it in that account for you.
0: Okay.
1: That's trustee to trustee. You can do that a dozen times a year. There's no tax implications. You're just moving from one retirement account to another. If you if you do the 60-day rollover, you can only do one of those every 12 months. And the way that works is now the 401k is not writing a check to Fidelity for your benefit. They're writing a check to Ronald J. Stutz.
0: Okay.
1: And you're going to take that check and you're going to deposit it in the bank. And then you're going to turn around and you're going to write a check in that same amount to your IRA and deposit it in that way. So it's like an indirect rollover. And as long as you get that transaction done within 60 days, that's not a taxable event. But if you took that check from the 401k, you deposited it, and then you messed around for a few months and realized 6 months later, oh, yeah, I never put that in my IRA. Too late. Now you're going to pay taxes on that entire withdrawal from the 401k. So you can see the risk there. Obviously, we want to do trustee to trustee whenever it's possible. There will be occasions where that's not going to be possible for whatever reason. So you just have to be very careful. One, to note that you can only do that once a year. And two, make sure you get it done in 60 days.
0: Must be kind of, some kind of a specific, special reason to do it. And I can't really understand why anybody would want to do it that way.
1: So. Well, so here's an example. We have somebody now where her 401k is in her maiden name. Mm-hmm. Her IRA is in her now married name. Right. And the requirements of the 401k company to send the rollover check to the new IRA account when it's in a different name. Like, they were wanting not just a marriage certificate, but they had all this other list of stuff that they needed from her to be able to do this, to the point where we just said, you know what, it's just going to be easier. Instead of you doing the rollover, just withdraw it. Just withdraw it. Get the check to yourself. They'll write you a check. They just won't send it to the new company. And then you can turn around and send it to the other company. That would be one of the nuanced cases where we might, you know, use the indirect 60-day approach. But yeah, avoid it if you can. And if any of these issues sound like something you might need to talk further about, happy to do that with your 15-minute retirement ready phone call. It costs you nothing. Maybe it's just a chance to get some questions answered. Maybe it's, you know, you've been meaning to come in and meet for a while, and this is just an easy way for you to get the ball rolling. Yeah, let's have a quick conversation. You can direct me on the steps from there. Yeah, we can do that. So, Ron, how do they make that happen?
0: Well, make a phone call to this number right here, or send a text to it. Doesn't matter. Whatever's easier. 800-545-2991. That's 800-545-2991. 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It's really easy. Ron Stutz here along with John Stillman. 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
0: 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Meetwithjohn.com. That's all you got to do. You can have a conversation with John on the phone for 15 minutes or so, and that will lead to other meetings, possibly. If not, if you don't want them to, they won't. Meetwithjohn.com. There you go. Set it up a time. Arrange it yourself. That's a very easy thing to do. Have a conversation with John about putting together a plan to get you to and through retirement. Got a quote of the week here from, let me say it real fast because he'll be gone, you know, before we even know it. But Usain Bolt, fastest man in the world. I guess he was at one time. Is he still?
1: I believe he is, yeah.
0: I don't know. Usain Bolt, incredibly fast individual, said, "Worrying gets you nowhere. If you turn up worrying about how you're going to perform, you've already lost." Can you provide an explanation of that, John, from a financial point of view?
1: I would say worrying about what the market is doing or is going to do does you no good, because that's not in your control. So you want to invest in such a way that, you know, obviously you're taking advantage of market growth over time, but not so indiscriminately that the downturns are killing you, right? So be smart about the way you're invested. Have a plan. But then once you have that plan in place, don't obsess over the market, because it's out of your control. You're too worried about, to quote Usain Bolt, too worried about how you're going to perform. That's not what you should be focusing on. Let's just make sure that you're invested the way that you should be based on what's going on in your life.
0: You know, we've done a lot of talking already on this show about IRAs. Let's talk about traditional IRAs versus Roth IRAs. It seems that most people don't really have a clear picture of, you know, what they got to do when it comes to IRAs. So let's determine what's best for you if you're listening to the show today. First, take a moment to explain the difference between a traditional IRA and a Roth IRA.
1: Yep. So the easiest way to understand it is, let's actually put some real numbers on it. Okay. And let's pretend that I'm 25 years old. No, actually, Ron, let's pretend that you're 25 years old, because
0: let's do that.
1: Very easy to visualize.
0: Yeah.
1: You're 25 years old. Did you have red hair when you were 25? Do I recall seeing those pictures?
0: It was not red. It was kind of a red tint. It was more like auburn.
1: Okay.
0: But not totally.
1: Got it. All right. So you're 25, Ron. Okay. You are going to put $5,000 into a traditional IRA.
0: I wish I had. Yeah.
1: You're going to do that. $5,000 goes in there. And we're going to leave it alone for 40 years. You're not going to touch it until you're 65. All right. Okay. You're going to get average market returns over that time. Mm-hmm. So we're calling it 8.5%. That $5,000 that you put in at 25, 8.5%, you know, compounding return over the 40 years, turns into $148,000. Okay.
0: Yeah.
1: $5,000 becomes $148,000. Now, when you put that $5,000 in there, you reduced your income by $5,000 that year. It was a tax deduction for you.
0: Right.
1: So you reduced your income by $5,000. Let's just assume you were in a 15% tax bracket at the time. That means you saved $750 in taxes. Okay, mm-hmm. Good. However, the thing to note is that $148,000 that it turned into is now all taxable when you withdraw it. So yeah, you're not going to withdraw it all in 1 year, but all of those withdrawals that you take from that account are going to be taxable. So you're going to pay way more than $750 in taxes on that money. The money that you saved on the front end. Now, on the other hand, you do the same thing with the Roth. You put in that $5,000, not a tax deduction that year. You didn't save $750 when you put it in. However, it grows to that same $148,000, let's say, and now that's all tax-free. You could take all that out in 1 year and none of it is taxable. So that's the best way to illustrate the difference between the two types of accounts.
0: Yeah, yeah. I wish I had done that when I was 25 years old. Be honest with you. Okay.
1: Well, you were too busy buying dinner for all the ladies you were taking out on dates.
0: Well, part of that is true. You know, that was ridiculous. I didn't have a whole lot of money to take anybody on and out to eat. Why do you think so many people have contributed so much more to traditional IRAs than Roths over the course of their lives?
1: Well, a lot of it is, well, first of all, it's not necessarily even IRAs. It's that they were contributing to their 401k, which is the same tax treatment as the traditional IRA, right?
0: Okay.
1: Now, they have since created Roth 401k options. So a lot of companies, you have the option to put it into the Roth if you want. But, you know, in the 80s and 90s, when people first started setting up 401ks at their company, like, you were sold on, hey, this is great. You're getting a tax deduction to save for retirement. And that's just how it was pitched. Hey, you're going to be in a lower income bracket. You're going to be in a lower tax rate when you retire. So it's better to save the money on taxes now and pay the taxes later in the future when you retire, which, you know, sounds plausible at the time. But the reality is most people just are not in a lower tax bracket when they retire than when they were working. So that plan didn't work out exactly as people hoped it would. Now, that's not to say that there's never a use for the traditional IRA. We just need to make sure that you're saving enough in taxes now to justify it. So, like, as an example, let's say that you make $500,000 now and you're in your 60s.
0: Yeah, let's say that.
1: And you're going to be retiring soon. Okay. Well, you're in a pretty high tax bracket, but you're going to retire and you know that you can comfortably live on $150,000 once you retire. Mm-hmm. All right. Well, you're going to be in a lower bracket once you retire. So in your case, yeah, it actually would make sense to save the money on taxes now and pay the taxes on it in retirement. But, you know, if you're 27 and just getting started out, like, I'm pushing everybody to Roth at that age. Like, let's get that money growing tax-free for you.
0: Talk a little bit more, if you would, about why a Roth and how a Roth can be so powerful for so many people.
1: Well, it gives you options. So right now, let's suppose, and I have a lot of clients in this boat where, you know, pretty much all of their savings over the years was into traditional accounts, either IRA or 401k. So now, once they're retired, let's say they need money for, you know, whatever, new car, repair on the house, whatever it is. The only place they can go to get that money is the traditional IRA. And all that money that they withdraw is going to be taxed as income, which, you know, maybe they have enough money to do it. It's just now you've kind of lost control of your tax plan because you need that $40,000. There's nothing we can do to avoid it. So it's going to bump you up into another bracket. And so that's a problem. The other problem is it's increasing your income, which makes your Medicare premiums more expensive. It creates little issues like that. And then you get this death by a thousand cuts where you're not necessarily paying more quote unquote income tax, but you are paying more in taxes from the standpoint of your Medicare costing more. So we just have to be really careful in how we plan around all that stuff.
0: Give an example of somebody that you know who should contribute to a Roth instead of a traditional IRA.
1: Like I said, basically anybody younger or anybody at a lower income. Like, if you can do the Roth and, you know, not care about the tax deduction this year, you should probably do that. On the other hand, somebody who should contribute to a traditional instead of a Roth, that's going to be the person in the really high income bracket now, where we can pretty reasonably justify, yeah, okay, you are going to take this money out at a lower tax rate in the future. So, you know, let's not pay 37% on it now if we can pull it out later at 22%, let's say. That trade-off makes sense. But most people, I would say, are going to be better off with the Roth contributions if you can make it work. So, again, it's a great example of something. We have to find the numbers that work for you, and we can start to have that conversation in your 15-minute retirement-ready phone call.
0: I think that's a good idea. Go ahead and set that up right away. Go to meetwithjohn.com, meetwithjohn.com. Set up a time to have a conversation with John Stillman on the phone. He loves meeting new folks, and especially if you've been listening to the show for a long time, why not go ahead and arrange that 15-minute retirement-ready phone call and get to know John and find out all the ways he can help you live a more efficient lifestyle to get ready to prepare for retirement and the kind of lifestyle you've always wanted in your retirement years. 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That can make it happen. 15-minute retirement-ready phone call. Won't cost you anything. Won't carry with it any kind of obligation at all. John Stillman at Rosewood Wealth Management. Remember that name, John Stillman, and you can have a conversation with him that's absolutely free and no obligation. Ron Stutz here along with the hero of the day, always the star of the show. His name is John Stillman, and we're going to be right back.
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17: Hey there, this is Henry Taylor, and here's what you can find on chapelboro.com today. The town of Hillsboro added its voice to a growing trend this week as the town board voted unanimously to impose a 60-day moratorium on the approval of any new AI data centers or data mining facilities in town limits. Head to our news section for the details. Also in news, the North Carolina Department of Transportation is scheduled to begin resurfacing a part of NC Highway 86 in Chapel Hill starting on Monday, June 1st. The work will take place between the intersections with Estes Drive and Franklin Street through the Martin Luther King Jr. / South Columbia Street corridor. And finally, in our Town Square section, you can find the latest Little Big Moments column from Andrew Taylor Troutman. He explains his church's efforts to alleviate over $1 million in local medical debt and how readers can help. It's all on chapelboro.com.
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2: 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No strings attached. You can also set it up by going to call this number or text this number, 800-545-2991, 800-545-2991. Let's hit the mailbag here, John. The first question today comes from Maureen in Carborough. And Maureen says, Maureen, I don't know how you want to pronounce that, but she says, I'm 61 years old. I just found out that I'll be getting an offer for an early retirement package in the next few weeks. This will include a buyout of my pension as well as severance pay. What do I need to consider as I decide whether to take this or just continue working?
3: Yeah, it's a great question, and I'll tell you, Maureen, this could really work out well for you. It seems like more often than not when people get these offers, they end up coming out better because either they get another job, which they land within 2 or 3 months. So here's the way I've seen it unfold. You get the early retirement package notice. You're depressed and panicky for a couple of days because you're like, oh, I don't know. I'm not old enough to retire yet, or I don't think I'm financially stable enough to retire yet. So what am I going to do? Who's going to hire me at 61?
2: Yeah.
3: And then you talk to me and we start to dive into the numbers and we say, look, okay, you're 61. You're getting a year's severance with this buyout. You're also getting some flexibility with your pension because they're making that liquid so that you can roll it to an IRA. So now you have a lot of options. And oh, by the way, in between you making scheduling the visit to come see me and actually coming to see me, you got a job offer from somewhere else. Okay, so now you have a job that starts in 60 days probably, but you're getting a year severance from this place that you're leaving. Okay, so we just doubled up your income for the year, basically. You're double dipping for several months. And you also have all this flexibility with your investments that you didn't have before. So that's one way that it often unfolds. The other way that I've seen it unfold a lot is people come in, again, thinking, all right, well, I'm not ready to retire yet. Let me figure this out. And then we look at the numbers. It's like, you know what? You actually could just go ahead and retire if you want. Or maybe it's, look, we don't need you to go make $175,000 a year anymore. But if you and your spouse together could make 30 grand doing some kind of part-time work, make 30,000 a year for the next 2 or 3 years, like, you'll be fine. So we have a lot of people in that boat. So While I realize it's stressful and panic inducing when you get these early retirement, like forced retirement kind of situations, more often than not, it works out better for you. So be optimistic.
2: All right. I know you've helped a lot of people in that situation. So, you know, anybody in that situation right now, and I'm sure there's somebody listening to this show right now who's going through that or maybe about to go through it. Get in touch with John Stoneman. Next question here is from Jim, who lives in Durham. And Jim wants to know, what is a reasonable return to expect from my stock market investments? I hear some people on the radio toss around figures that just don't seem plausible to achieve with any sort of regularity. Boy, what a question.
3: Yeah, well, I think probably what you're hearing from those godforsaken radio hosts, Jim, I think probably what you've heard people discuss is like averages in the stock market. So you might hear somebody say, you know, just get a mutual fund that it's going to average 10 or 12%. And then you say, well, that seems easy, right? If I'm earning 10% there and I only need to withdraw 5% from my income, I'm still making money while I'm retired. Well, yes, that would be true, except for the fact that some years the market's going to be down 25%. Yeah. And you still need that money taken out of it. So what are you doing in those years? Well, you're selling low. You're selling at the bottom. And then those shares of whatever you just sold aren't there to recover when the market comes back up. And so if the timing doesn't work in your favor and you have some bad years in the market early on in your retirement, you ended up selling too early, or you sold early and, you know, you whittled away at your savings too much in the early years. And then the average return over the course of your retirement doesn't matter because you sold low early on. Is that making sense?
2: Yeah. That whole pitch is based on the assumption that, you know, the market's going to go up 10 to 12% every year. And what if it doesn't? You know?
3: Yeah. Well, it's not linear like that. Yeah. You might get that as an average, but the average is kind of meaningless to you. Yeah. We need something that's more predictable and a way for you to create income even when the market is down without you having to sell a ton of stuff at a low. So I think that's probably where you're getting confused on what you've heard in terms of stock market returns.
2: Yeah, don't listen to those other radio hosts.
3: Yeah, just this one.
2: All right, one more question. You got time for this? Patrick is in Hall River. And Patrick says, my wife doesn't have any interest at all in helping me choose a financial advisor or in putting a retirement plan together. My feeling is that she should be involved, but I'm curious to hear your opinion, John, about how involved she needs to be. Maybe I'm putting too much pressure on her. What do you think?
3: Well, that's certainly possible. You could be very intense about it, and we need you to dial back the intensity. It could be that you've dragged her to some meetings in the past that didn't go well, and she got a bad taste in her mouth. Or it could just be that, you know, she trusts you, and she's like, look, I'm not a money person. You just do whatever you need to do and let me know. If that's the case, and we've had a lot of people like this over the years, it's helpful for me to at least get together with both spouses at least once or twice, just so there's some level of rapport and relationship there. And then at that point, if one spouse wants to drive the ship, that's fine. We got the input from the first person initially. We know what's important to them. If I need something from them, like if something happens to you and I need to talk to your spouse, like there's some rapport there. So that's okay. It's not that both people have to be involved in every single discussion. Not more often than not, that is the case. But certainly we do have cases where one spouse is really driving it and the other one is just like, yeah, honey, tell me what I need to sign or do. And that's fine. So you kind of have to know the dynamics of your marriage. And then we can determine what's going to be the best approach for you from there. But no, it doesn't have to be that both people are equally involved in the planning and the discussions. So hope that helps. And these are exactly the kind of questions that we can discuss in your 15-minute Retirement Ready phone call, which Ron will explain right now.
2: Yeah, all you got to do to make that happen is go to meetwithjohn.com. There's a special website that John created a while back to, you know, to make it really easy for folks to get those appointments scheduled. You can schedule your own time to have your conversation with John, reasonably, of course. Don't schedule it at 4 o'clock in the morning. Meetwithjohn.com. Set it up there, and pretty soon you can be on the phone with John for 15 minutes or so. Talking about things. It'll be a very pleasant, laid-back conversation. There's no salesmanship involved, no pressure. 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John Stillman, of course. Chartered Retirement Planning Counselor at Rosewood Wealth Management, the star of this show. And, John, it's been my pleasure to hang out with you again today.
3: Always good to see you, my friend. Thank you for having me on your show.
2: It never gets old, does it? Just, we've been doing it for how many years now? Something like that.
3: More than a decade.
2: 87 years, I think.
3: Yeah, I think that's
2: something
3: right.
2: Like that. Yeah. Hey, join us again next time for the next edition of the Financial Symphony with John Stillman. It's really his show, definitely not mine.
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0: Come up on the porch where our guest today is author Carl Norgren, whose new book is Common Ground for Us. He is also the host of Exploring Your Creative Genius, a weekly radio show also on WCHL. Carl, welcome to the porch.
1: I'm so excited to be here. When I listen to your show and you invite people to come up on the porch, I think, oh man, what a cool, cool way to introduce your show.
0: Well, we're just sitting on the porch talking like we always do. Sometimes we could get into an argument, but most of the time it's just a nice conversation, having a couple of drinks. So, Carl, first off, what compelled you to write this book?
1: Well, the book comes out for just short of 25 years now, Randy. My life has been about helping people grow their creative capacities and develop their entrepreneurial instincts and behaviors. And doing that work, I discovered inadvertently, I wasn't looking for it, but I discovered a piece of common ground. And I do think that our country needs a very useful, flourishing piece of common ground.
0: We do.
1: So I identified a piece of common ground, and I learned that this piece of common ground, which is our natural creative genius. The space agency NASA, back in the 60s, when Kennedy challenged them to get to the moon by the end of the decade, and oh, by the way, when I think end of the decade, that sounds like 10 years. They really had about 7.5 years from Kennedy's challenge. NASA was not in the state that they needed to be in to make this happen. So they decided they needed to recruit all the most creative and entrepreneurial scientists and engineers they could find. They hired Dr. George Land, who was the leading expert on creativity assessment at the time, to develop an assessment tool for them, a creativity assessment tool. They got the tool. They did another really smart thing. They decided to see how accurate it was by measuring the creative qualities of their existing folks that worked for them. The agency had been around for about 4 years at that point, so they had some history with these people. And they were delighted with how accurate it appeared to be, because the folks coming through with the big breakthroughs, they scored by far the best, and it sort of cascaded down, the grades did, consistent with a diminished innovative contribution. I'm sure with a little tongue-in-cheek whimsy, they identified their top 5% creative – or top 5% performers on this assessment, their creative geniuses. Just a few years later, George Land took that tool, recruited 1,600 – that means, of course, it's statistically reliable – 1,600 five-year-old school children, and used that assessment tool to measure their creative capacities. This was 1968. And 98% of those children scored at NASA's creative genius level. I've had the opportunity to tell that story to over 4,000, and maybe we're pushing 5,000 now, individuals. And the way I have seen the world respond to this story about who we are gives me total confidence that this story is as attractive to the left as it is to the right. It is as important to people who live on farms as it is to people who live in cities. It's important for people who have and to people who don't. It's important to an old dude like me who's taken a lot of – you know, who's gone far on this world or this life's journey, as it is to young people. In fact, it's even more important to young people. And so this piece of common ground, this fact that 98% of us share these remarkable creative qualities, when I saw that – and when I saw its significance, I decided I couldn't just ignore that. I had to continue my exploration, and what you see in the book is the result of my continued exploration of that common ground.
0: So if they gave this test to 1,600 children essentially, and these children showed the capacity to be creative geniuses as NASA had identified, but in the NASA's test you're saying that only the top 5% roughly scored right. That. Is it essentially saying that certain structures and elements of our society encourage you to not be creative or move you into a position where you think of every reason why you can't do something? Whereas when I was, you know, when we were all little children, there are no limits on what we think can be done.
1: Perfect.
0: So we don't limit ourselves on, well, why can't we get to the moon? Why can't I go to Saturn? Why can't I go to Jupiter?
1: Yeah, you're spot on. You're spot on. The researchers presume that they're not highly conclusive as to what goes on after this age, because they continue to

0: monitor these kids and measure them 7 years later and then 7 years later and then a few years later. And so by the time this group of 1,600 kids, 98% of whom scored at the creative genius level, by the time they're 25, only 5% of them score at the creative genius level, same kids. And the researchers conclude it's because they went to school where they were taught there's only one right answer, and even worse, there's only one way to get to that right answer. Well, I think that probably does have an impact, but I don't think it's just school. I think it's you become a teenager and you start to be subject to peer pressure. And if you were prepared to be a little bit of an oddball when you're 5 or 6 and you could get away with it then, maybe you're not getting away with it when you're 14 and you want to sort of rein yourself in. So yes, your observation is correct. There's all these pressures that say you got to start to conform to the middle. I taught at Duke for 14 years. I've said this in Duke students' presence, and they're nodding their head in agreement with me when I say what I'm about ready to say, and that is that they represent the kids that when they were in eighth grade decided to never take another academic risk in their life because they wanted to get into MIT or they wanted to get into Vanderbilt or they wanted to get into Duke, and so they wanted that maximum grade point average. And so they parked their creativity on the shelf to play that academic game. Well, I've learned with over 1,000 Duke students over that period of time that it doesn't go away, this creative quality. It doesn't go away. You might have let it get tarnished and rusty and you might have left it on the shelf, but all you need is confidence and a trusting environment. In the case of the Duke students, that they wouldn't be penalized if they made mistakes early on as they're reclaiming their creative quality. And it's there, and it grows, and it grows, and it grows, and it comes back and serves them wonderfully well.
1: Well, it's interesting how you term that, because a lot of entrepreneurship is connected to creativity.
0: Yes.
1: And there's often this idea, you know, how do we teach people to be creative and entrepreneurs? And you're just talking about, well, maybe we should just take away the gates that kind of push them toward one solution. Let them fail. Let them understand it's okay to color outside the lines and see what happens.
0: I just gave Randy a big thumbs up on that. That's exactly right. That's exactly right. Let them fail. That's exactly right. And the Duke students would then take that risk if again, they understood what the significance of that failure was that they weren't going to be penalized for it as long as I saw them learning from it. I mean, I've failed a whole lot of times, right? I failed so many times. And I don't quite see it as that if I make sure that I learn from it.
1: I want to kind of make a comment on this from a personal point of view. So back in the 70s, and probably even goes back in the 60s, when they first started separating students and identifying you took these tests and you're in the talented and gifted group. And I got taken out of my third grade class with one of my best friends, you know, and a few others, and you go and they start working with these tag students. What I noticed over time as you did these tests and they would separate you later into honors classes or AP classes at a time when they were limited. Now they've expanded that, you know, so more people can get involved. You would have some very bright, very intellectually gifted students in there. But I noticed this, you know, this is my time at a Catholic school and you can speak to this. So, we, you know, had really good student body. They did not take risks. As you said, I and a few others in class were the outliers. Most of them always did their homework, always read the assignment, right, and always were well behaved. And I'm not saying like being ill behaved is a sign of creativity, but they were never doing things that would be identified as outside of the norm in right, terms of like the kind of clothes they're wearing. Right. And then later, some of them went to they all went to college. And some of them actually became more creative. I remember one of these women I knew, she colored her hair purple. I think she went to Reed, which is a really creative university. And all of a sudden it came back there. Oh, what happened to her? Well, her mind was open is what happened.
0: Right. No, I think that we have accepted the fact that we're going to lose that creative quality as we age. I don't think we can any longer afford to accept that.
1: Well, I'm 100% in agreement with you because I think the solutions to our society are dependent on unlocking this creativity. Folks, we're going to refresh our drinks, and after the break, you're going to hear more from author Carl Norgren.
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2: 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Randy Voller and his friends bringing local flavor with zesty conversation. Come on up and grab a chair.
1: Welcome back, folks, to On the Porch. We have now topped off our beverages, and we're talking about creativity and common ground for us with my friend, author Carl Norgren, who has a new book, Common Ground for Us or the U.S. So, Carl, I mean, it seems like your past and where you grew up would have brought you to this. I mean, you have a fascinating past.
0: Well, I thank you. And I look back at that story sometimes and I think, wow, how did that happen? It began when I was 15 years old, growing up in northern Illinois. So this would be 1967.
1: How did you get to Illinois from Greenville, Mississippi?
0: My dad was a Chicagoan. My mom was from Greenville. And I was born in 51 in Greenville, and I give my dad all the credit in the world for trying to live in Chicago and living in Greenville in the early 50s was a pretty unusual event. So
1: I mean, well, you know, a lot of the folks that went up there, you know, came and played the blues were coming out of the black community, but you didn't.
0: No, I wrote a novel saying that I haven't published nor finished talking about how our family moved up with exactly that dynamic that you've just identified. So I had this wonderful opportunity at the end of my sophomore year in high school was to make my way first by flying from Midway to Minneapolis, then taking a bus to the border of Canada and the United States, and then hitchhiking up to Kenora in Northwest Ontario where the float plane airlines were, and grabbing one that then took me to Barney's Ball Lake Lodge for my first summer up there. And so my first summer up there, I was a fisherman already. I was a hunter as a kid. I knew how to operate a boat, but obviously I didn't know these waters.
1: Where did you learn how to operate a boat?
0: On the lakes in and around. There were a lot of farmers who were converting their business as they saw all these suburbs flowing into our part of the world, and they turned their businesses into sod farms. And they all had massive lakes to irrigate their sod farms. So we would operate boats with their permission on their sod farms.
1: Did you operate on the Great Lakes ever?
0: I was out there a couple of times, but I can't really claim much authority over knowing how to fish the Great Lakes. I did a couple of times, but it really wasn't my stomping ground.
1: I grew up on the Great Lakes, and I tell people it's an ocean of water.
0: Yes.
1: It just happens to be in the middle of the country.
0: And so where did you grow up on the Great Lakes?
1: Well, on the northwest Indiana side, so in Ogden Dunes, where the National Lakeshore is and the beautiful dunes are.
0: Okay.
1: So all of our experiences were on Lake Michigan, which I can tell you is not a safe and happy lake.
0: No.
1: If it gets choppy or the weather influences it, you can get capsized
0: very quickly. Well, we used to, me and my buddies used to go to Indiana Dunes.
1: That's where I live. Okay. I know the Indiana Dunes.
0: To go party.
1: Mount Baldy,
0: yeah,
1: right.
0: Yes. Yeah, there are a lot of us up there. So I'm up in Canada, and my agreement with the gentleman is that I'll first work as a camp laborer for room and board. All these bush planes coming in, they need to be unloaded, and they need to be loaded not just with passengers, but all the supplies have to be flown in. And they matched me up with an Ojibwe boy. Most of the guides up there were Ojibwe. I was one of the very few white guides. And little Stevie was the young Ojibwe boy that I was sort of partnered up with as my work partner. One of the jobs that we would have was to go out and seine for minnows to bring it back as bait. And so it was in those trips that I got to know the river, right? He would tell me where to fish the river. And he would also tell me these wonderful stories. I like to think of myself as a storyteller. Holy cow, little Stevie was the best storyteller I ever met in my life. And he would tell me the stories about this Indian burial ground over here that he would take me to and tell me stories about it. He showed me the flat rock that was right at the water's edge where the pictographs started being created 300 years earlier but are still being refreshed and new ones being added. He gave me permission to tell these stories to my guests. He did not give me permission. In fact, he said, please don't take them to these places. And that was important to have those stories because, again, at the age of 15 in 1967, my guests are bank presidents and owners of manufacturing facilities. This was not an inexpensive place to go. And so these were extraordinarily successful men. And I'm a little 15-year-old kid. I look more like their paperboy than I do like their fishing guide. And so I learned without necessarily knowing that I was learning it at the time that if I could become the storyteller in the back of the boat, not just these big epic stories that little Stevie had shared with me, but I learned that if I narrated the day, right, if I helped with the proper use of hyperbole, still want authenticity, right? I wanted to describe this day that they're having as the best day that has ever been had on this river. And I learned that as I celebrated what they were doing for them, pretty soon I was in charge. Right? They would start giving me more authority over the day because I would use that authority to serve them even better. The most significant thing that happened to me when I was up there, the thing that truly changed my life, a lot of things really affected me. But I was up there for 4 years. I would have guests typically for a three-day fishing adventure. We'd come back every night. And at some point, I bet I heard this 10 times over the 4 summers I was up there, maybe even more. At some point, a gentleman would stand up in the front of the boat. I can always picture him with a beer in his hand, 2 or 3 o'clock in the afternoon, right? He's taking that sigh of satisfaction, and he would turn to me, and I won't use language but that they used in those days. But
1: it was salty.
0: It was salty.
1: It was the vernacular that you use on these tours.
0: And they would say, Norgren, you lucky son of a gun, don't you ever put on a suit and tie. Don't you ever take a 9-to-5 job. It'll suck the soul right out of you. Again, not that exact language each and every time, but that message I heard multiple times, and I started to believe them. And I said to myself, if the bosses feel this way about such life, how must the people within the organization feel about this life? And so I came out of that experience determined I was never, ever going to work for somebody else's company. And mostly I didn't. I spent most of the years after I graduated from college, which was I barely graduated from college, as a founderman, as a factory worker. I spent a few years as a bartender. Finally, the woman I was married to at the time, a very sweet lady, said, Carl, don't you think it's time that you get a real job?
1: Was there any similarity between being a bartender, I'm sure you were around Chicago or your college, and being a guide?
0: Yes. Once again, stories.
1: Yes.
0: Once again, stories, right? If you tell people stories that they want to hear, They give you really nice tips. So, yeah, there were certain.
1: And
0: ones.
1: You serve them. You're in service.
0: And that's right. At their service. Exactly right. Exactly right. At their service. I attended bar in two different places. I attended bar at a hotel bar where all the divorcees hung out. And then I attended at a country bar. Probably a lot of divorcees in there as well. But the first bar was known as the place where divorcees were going to find somebody else to love
1: someone else to hook up with. Right. They used to identify them. I mean, nothing is new under the sun.
0: So I did that through most of the 70s, through the 6 or 7 years after I got out of college. I was determined to not. But then when my wife said, you need a real job, I thought, okay. So I'm a child of the 60s. I had this phrase that I wasn't going to sell out, right? That was a phrase from the 60s.
1: And to you, what did you define as selling out? Was this something like what the bosses were telling you when you were the river guide?
0: Yeah. I don't want to have a corporate job. That would be selling out. That would be selling out. But I thought to myself, maybe being a copywriter for an ad agency, I was aspiring to be a writer, and so to be a copywriter – didn't quite feel like a sellout. It felt like maybe more of a warm-up. But with all those extraordinary ad agencies that existed in Chicago, not a single one ever responded to a resume that I sent. And then one day I was looking in the newspaper and there was a startup textbook publishing company in Chicago. This was 1979 when startups aren't the sexy place to go yet, right?
1: And this was some tough economic times. Inflation was high then.
0: Yeah. Yes, it was. It was a tough time. And so I sent my resume to the publishing company. They called me in. I got a job with them. I was their first marketing person for the startup publishing company. And Randy, I got hooked on being an entrepreneur when the following happened. Again, I went to work for a startup not thinking, oh, I want to be part of the startup world. They were the only people who would hire me. But after about 4 or 5 months, I came up with an idea and the founder loved the idea so much. He said to me, Carl, you need to hire somebody to take this on, to take this project on. And I was hooked right then and there. The notion that I could come up with an idea that might result in somebody else having a job. Wow. I mean, that just really blew my mind. And I'm enough of a romantic that I think I even said to myself, and maybe they're even a step closer to their lifetime ambition because they've got this job. And so from that point forward, I was all about trying to spend as much time in the entrepreneurial world working for a few other startups before I imagined starting my own. But that's when I got bit by the entrepreneurial bug, is when I came up with an idea that meant that somebody else was going to get a paycheck. That just seemed like a pretty high calling.
1: But when someone asked you and said, well, how did you get from point A to point Z, you have a really interesting trip. And when you look at that, your life experiences are fantastic or interesting. I mean, they informed you.
0: Certainly informed me. In that time as a teenager in early 20s, I had hunting dogs and I did some upland hunting, pheasants and quail. I see my career as a bird dog working the field, right? Forth and back and forth. All of a sudden there's something over here that's interesting to them, so they double back. But they're no straight lines. They don't bisect the field into squares and hit it. No, they're wandering and meandering and going back and forth. And as they get smarter and smarter, of course, that becomes a more intelligent wandering, but it's still wandering.
1: We are chocolate lab people, and I can assure you when we walk them, they do not walk in a straight line. This is On the Porch at WCHL 97.9 FM and streaming on chapelboro.com. We're hearing from author Carl Norgren, whose new book is Common Ground for Us. No, they don't walk in a straight line. I mean, I've been surprised when I would try to track how long did you walk the dog, my dog Karma, for instance. She would probably walk twice the distance of the trip because we would be taking our steps forward and she'd be taking 4 or 5 doing what you described, sweeping the front for smells.
0: Right, it's funny. I love it. And it winds up being highly effective, right? I mean, that meandering crisscross style is highly effective.
1: Well, imagine if our noses were 1,000 times more potent, we would definitely be out there smelling. Like if we could see or sense that, right?
0: Yes. And
1: this kind of gets to your point on creativity. Our senses get deadened.
0: Mm-hmm.
1: We're not in touch with them.
0: Mm-hmm. I would tell my students, when I would talk at Duke, I would make sure that they're hearing me clearly. I would say, it's really important for you to be intentionally sensual. And then I would pause and say, notice I didn't say intentionally sexual. I said intentionally sensual for what you're saying, right? Because, well, first of all, I mean, that's what our subconscious is all about, right, is reading all the sensory inputs that are taking place all around us. And so, yes, we lose the sensitivity of our senses in this modern world, that we're, when so many of our experiences are moderated, right, over the internet, to have human experience, real world experience, is to have a sensual experience, and we should have all of that that we can.
1: Well, it's funny that you say that, because with the internet and the advent of the digital world, everything is reduced to ones and zeros to try to describe this real world. But in doing so, it misses out on the extent that our senses can hear things or taste things or smell things or see things or touch things.
0: Right, and touch things.
1: Because not everything is digital. I mean, analog is a much wider experience. For instance, with music.
0: Right.
1: That's why albums have sounds in there and depth to them that you won't get with a CD.
0: Right on. And that's true, right? I mean, we love to say that, and people say, oh, come on, it's just your old fogies talking about how music used to be better on vinyl. It is demonstrable how much better it is on vinyl.
1: Well, because you can feel it in a different way, right. And when you actually get to the engineering and science of it, it's true.
0: Yep.
1: And I've made this point on the show before. For the vast and amazing qualities of these smartphones that we all have that are like the tricorders we grew up in Star Trek, you know, that right. Gene Roddenberry put out, they're probably even more powerful. They do have a quality where everything gets reduced to the digital way of presenting.
0: Right. And in the case of music, as you were talking earlier, as we know, that those music files, it gets compressed, right?
1: So yes.
0: So you're not really hearing all the music when you're hearing it digitally.
1: That's my point. Yeah. So if that's all you've ever been exposed to, then your understanding of the same Beatles song that I grew up hearing and you grew up hearing is not the same, because you never heard it uncompressed and in its fullness.
0: Right on.
1: So it says that getting back to your book, Common Ground for Us, you have two purposes: helping each of us successfully make our way in the unknowable future. Talk about that.
0: Well, thank you for you put a little emphasis on the word unknowable. When I share this with folks, I say, please make sure you heard that I didn't say the unknown future. It's the unknowable future. We have no idea what the future is going to be like. As my work was increasingly taking on a future orientation, I had a couple of friends who were – a couple of acquaintances, I guess, who were professional futurists that I'd met one place or another. So I got back in touch with them, and I wanted to hear how they were talking about the future these days. And I love this phrase. I heard it a couple of different times, that when they submit a 5 or a 7 or a 10-year projected plan to a client, they will make sure that the client understands that, and they'll do it different ways, but it's always back to the same touch point, that their most likely scenario – isn't very likely. So that's how they look at the unpredictable nature of the future. I think it's an unknowable future for three reasons. One is, as we have experienced for the last couple of decades, it'll be continued unpredictable constant change, right? That'll continue. The second will be more dramatic disruptions. And when I first began this work on pulling ideas together for this book, this was about 3 years ago, and COVID was close enough that I would say more dramatic disruptions, and I sort of gesture over my shoulder to the past and say, like we just went through with COVID. Now I think the dramatic disruptions will have more to do with the Senate committee report that came out a couple of months ago about how 60% of our – they predict 60% of our jobs in this economy are vulnerable to being taken out of the economy because of robotics and AI. What a dramatic disruption that's going to be. But there's also going to be unimaginable technology breakthroughs, right? They're going to spawn so much new opportunity. Those three dynamics together result in what I think I know is that no one knows what the future is going to be like. It's just got too many variables, too many unpredictable qualities to it. So, yes, it's to prepare us for an unknowable future. And the subtitle of the book is, is a warning that this book makes folks optimistic, because I think the ideas in the book help us see how we can prepare for this unknowable future, that there's an optimistic story about how to prepare for this unknowable future that I hope the book shares with folks. And at the core of that is what's the most rational way to prepare for an unknowable situation? It's to be your most creative, your most innovative, your most ingenious self. That's rational. And since that's who we are, since that's true to our core human nature to be that, it's also optimistic. Right? So the best way to prepare for an unknowable future is to do all one can to cultivate their individual qualities, for us as a community to do all we can to prepare the infrastructure that we need to live a creative life. And that's the best way.
1: Well, you're certainly going to need to tap into creativity to deal with an unknowable future. You're not going to be able to utilize kind of where you were today to deal with something completely changing in the future. I have a question about artificial intelligence, AI. We all have different opinions on language learning models and what we see as AI. But one thing that's intriguing to me is when they have very high-level AI address problems that scientists, engineers have looked at, and they come up with solutions that nobody had ever thought of before. Is this creativity?
0: If the AI model comes up with the solutions.
1: Well, I mean, they're doing it almost through force. I mean, they have the ability to factor through so much data and information. But one of the fascinating things when you ask it queries to look at different mathematical or scientific problems, it comes up with – or even chess. It makes moves that are outside of the standard structure, right, where, you know – you're trained and learned this way, but it's doing things or making moves that grandmasters might not make or might think are foolish, and it turns out it's a winning move over time.
0: Okay.
1: So is that creative, or is it just its ability to factor in all possible combinations, like for chess, for example,
0: right,
1: and know that's where this is going to go? I'm just curious.
0: Yeah. Yeah, and I don't know that I have a thoughtful response to that. It's a wonderful dynamic that you've just framed. Certainly, the creativity associated with the folks who have been bringing the AI product to this situation. Yeah, I get that. What you described that this tool could do certainly sounds like creative activity. I have not really thought through whether or not I consider it creativity. Do you have your own view on that?
1: I don't know, because, for example, if you play any game, whether it's poker or backgammon, you know, old games, chess, there are various rules for how to play the game based on experience and knowledge built up over centuries.
0: Right.
1: And then what I like to do when I play games is purposely do things that people might say are bonehead or stupid moves, because I want to game out what happens when you do this and what points you can leap from that are. But you'll notice that AI will do some of that sometimes too.
0: Right, right.
1: Now, AI obviously has the ability to map out all possible moves in a universe, or they can, you know, a very high processing computer can run through those.
0: Right.
1: I can't do that.
0: No.
1: But we are, I mean, at one level, I think that we are very advanced quantum computers. You know, our consciousness and our mind, we don't think of ourselves in that way, but right. I think of ourselves that way.
0: Right.
1: We dream. You know, there's always that great question. I mean, when robots dream, do they dream of – I'm not the one who said this, electric sheep, right? I mean, so But the idea is that we have different levels to this with our consciousness and who we are.
0: Right.
1: And I'm just raising the issue because part of what you're trying to get people to do is break out of these structures.
0: Yes.
1: And when people break out of the structure, I mean, frequently they're chastised because they're not doing what the common knowledge is to do.
0: Yes.
1: And yet that is the way forward for some of the problem solving. We're going to take a quick break. Please stay with us on the porch to hear more from our friend and guest, author Carl Norgren, whose new book is Common Ground for Us.
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10: 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I'll be emceeing this one, so looking forward to seeing y'all out there. 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And if you want more information about upcoming events and happenings in our community, you can get a full list on the local events calendar page on chapelboro.com.
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1: Welcome back. We're here on the porch with our good friend, author Carl Norgren, whose new book is Common Ground for Us. He's also the host of Exploring Your Creative Genius, a weekly radio show also here on WCHL. 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
0: Okay. Well, my name is Carl Norgren. And so my author website is carlnordgren.com. You'll find all of my books there, including this newest one. I've published some novels and an earlier creativity book. And then I would love to invite your listeners, Randy, to join me on June 4th at Golden Fig Books in Carborough at 6:30. where there will be a reading. That's what we're calling it. It's going to be more dynamic than a reading. There'll be discussion. There'll be some little workshop activities taking place. And people can find the invitation where they can sign up to join us on the Chapel Borough website, chapelborough.com/creativity, and they'll find the link to join us.
1: Excellent. So in the previous segment, we were dealing with the question I asked you, helping each of us successfully make our way in the unknowable future, which is one of your two purposes for the book. And we got into AI, and I'm going to get back to artificial intelligence. But you have a second point here, providing political and community leaders with perspectives on policy that help all of us achieve a sustainable abundance. So speak to that.
0: I will. Thank you. In the book, I talk about this concept that we find on this piece of common ground. I talk about finding commonwealth. And commonwealth is currently used, of course, in a couple of different ways. How I'm using commonwealth is the dynamic of a unit, of a community, that can most effectively and most efficiently use our resources. I have a sense that some people on the political spectrum might begin to hear commonwealth as something like socialism. And so I always lead with this example of what I mean by commonwealth. And that is, and again, I spent a big part of the 90s helping first-time entrepreneurs start their businesses. So I have some real-world experience with first-time entrepreneurs. I've gotten used to them. And I believe that if you were to ask 10 first-time entrepreneurs, here's your binary choice. You can either start your company all by yourself, or you can come over to this incubator where you will bring your contacts and you will bring your knowledge and you will bring your resources, as will the other founders that will be joining you, and you will share these resources together. I would bet that at least 9 out of 10, if not 10 out of 10 of those entrepreneurs are going to understand the benefit of that common wealth. I'll make a contribution, but my contribution will be returned to me fivefold. That's one example of common wealth. The other example of common wealth, as a kind of an Illinois farm boy, not quite, but I can pretend that I was an Illinois farm boy. I love this story about the Illinois corn farmer, sweet corn farmer, who won the blue ribbon for the best sweet corn at his county fair 5 years in a row. That finally got the attention of a local journalist. The journalist came out to talk to the farmer about what's the secret of your success. And they're standing out at the cornfields when they're having this interview, and the farmer gestures over his shoulder. So, you know, when I harvest this crop, I'll keep the very best seed corn for next year's crop. But here's what else I'll do. I'll take half of that seed corn, that best seed corn, and I'll share some with every farm around mine. Every farmer around mine will get some of the seed corn. And the journalist is surprised. You're helping your competition? How does that serve you? He said, you have to understand that when the breezes blow and the winds stir, the pollen from their corn crop is going to come pollinate my corn. And the best way to have mine continue to improve is by helping others improve theirs. There's another picture of what I see as common wealth. And so I would urge, the book urges political leaders to embrace this dynamic of commonwealth and bring that understanding to subsequent conversations about, for instance, public schools, to begin to see public schools as the community's commonwealth, and to begin to see the importance of not just budgeting for public schools, but investing in public schools. And why do you want to take an investment mentality towards public schools? For a couple of reasons. One is that you, when you find success with your investments, what do you want to do? You want to invest more. And when you are investing, you have a sense of care for what you're investing in, right? That doesn't exist perhaps otherwise. And you're measuring it in a way. And if you measure putting a dollar in a public school, you're going to get a remarkable return on that. So that's a way that I would hope that some of these creative and entrepreneurial ideas could begin to influence political discussion, political perspective for moving forward.
1: So you're talking about from local on up.
0: Yes. Yeah. And it's got to be local, right? It's got to be local. I anticipate a day when AI and robotics will have eliminated so many jobs in the economy. I'm sure listeners know that the cost of labor is like 70% of the of operating costs for most businesses. So there's a great there's a lot of motivation to want to minimize your employee costs. And so as you minimize employee costs by removing jobs, at some point you've degraded the purchasing power of the marketplace.
1: Right.
0: And there won't be dollars there to spend on all these super profitable products that the companies are creating.
1: That was the Henry Ford dilemma.
0: Yes, very much so. And so again, I don't predict when that's going to happen, but I do understand that the time will come where businesses will understand that it's in their self-interest to be taxed in order to support a universal basic income so that there'll be money in these people's pockets so that they can buy their goods and services. What I hope a political leader would understand is that if they can anticipate that and begin to invest in the creative development of these people, begin to invest in infrastructure like makerspaces and incubators and wet labs so that when this monthly stipend comes along, we won't see this as just a necessary welfare handout, but we'll see this as an investment in a grassroots, bottoms-up, self-generated renaissance that could occur, and I think would occur. When the maker movement was first becoming a movement, I attended a couple of makerspace conferences, and walking the floor, I heard the following phrase, the following story that was then ended with the following phrase multiple times. I made this little product for myself because it was wearing out. And then I made it again because it was wearing out. I didn't want to buy it anymore, so I started making it. Then I understood that the product was wearing out for other people as well. And before I knew it, I was in business for myself. I think a lot of that dynamic is very available to us in some sort of version of this scenario that I just painted, right? Give people time, a little bit of money, and they will figure out a way to be ingenious and build and create and grow.
1: Folks, you're listening to On the Porch on WCHL 97.9 FM and streaming on chapelboro.com. So, Carl, there's a lot to unpack there. On previous shows of On the Porch, I've mentioned a quote that Elon Musk has provided that I first became aware of from a professor from Texas A&M at a conference I attended down in San Antonio, where he had gotten the quote off of a Joe Rogan podcast that Elon Musk was on. But essentially, it boils down to this change to artificial intelligence and robotics is going to be very difficult and rough. People are going to have to, quote, you know, I'm paraphrasing here, you have to get used to it. But then he jumps over to this idea of universal basic income, but then he wants to brand it universal high income, as if we can't afford to pay you what you need to make now. But if we do this whole change and you endorse it and we build the architecture and infrastructure to make this happen, you're going to get universal high income. Which sounds like a game of three-card money because, you know, the question I have is if you have the capital to do that or the wherewithal to do that, why don't you just pay your workers? Are you actually restructuring the human experience now and creating a scenario where you have robots acting as police force, the Optimus robots, and AI is doing practically everything? I mean, I don't mean to paint a dystopic future, but it will require a common ground for us to deal with this and creativity.
0: Yes,
1: because it depends on who's actually at the top of our society making these decisions, how this all plays out.
0: Right, right. And isn't this going to be interesting? I mean, it's going to be so interesting to see how that plays out.
1: Well, it will because, again, the demand destruction that you're referring to, how will people be able to afford houses? The single biggest asset that most Americans have is real estate and specifically their home. So if you get demand destruction and the ability to buy homes, you're essentially destroying the wealth of most of the country.
0: Yes.
1: I mean, these are very big issues that need creativity very to solve.
0: Issues. Very big issues. And a whole range – you've just identified a whole range of further examples that the future is unknowable.
1: Right.
0: I mean, it's just flat out unknowable. Therefore, let's prepare for it by being the most creative versions of ourselves that we can be.
1: Well, your idea of a sustainable future and the commons, I think, is very, very important for folks, I think, to process. I'm going to ask you a couple more questions about your book here.
0: Good.
1: As we get to the end. The book's subtitle is Warning, This Book Makes People Optimistic. Did you come up with that? And why do you feel this will make them optimistic?
0: I think it'll make them optimistic because I think people would look – are eager. First of all, they'll be looking for – we are looking for an optimistic message. I'm sure you've seen the data. We are the most anxiety-ridden people that we've ever been, and there's no – I mean, 75% of high school students report that they're scared to death of the future. And if they're paying attention, you can certainly understand why 75% of them are afraid of the future. So for a political leader to come with a message about there being a rational way to prepare for an unknowable future is an optimistic message. It's there's optimism there. So I don't have a whole lot of faith in our current political leadership. One of the things one of the ways I look at this book sometimes is my wife and I raised three daughters, and so I've had a lot of little baby girls in my arms. And most often, when they would be upset, I could sing a song, or I could coo, or I could bounce them a little bit, and I could calm them down. But we all know that there's times where they just get into such an intense loop of dissatisfaction, of anger, of fear, whatever it is, that you can't even penetrate that loop, right? I learned that if I had that child in my arms and I slowly raised the child up over my head and brought her back down again, not every time, but many, many times, that was all it took to break that loop, and now they could be consoled. Now they could be cared for. My hope is that the book is something like that for these – make sure I get this right. 78% of Republicans think Democrats are immoral. Not wrong, but immoral. 67% of Democrats think Republicans are immoral. So maybe there's something in this book that can kind of serve as like taking that baby up over your head for just a second and let you sort of reboot how you're seeing each other. When we bring that back down again, that there might be a calm and a presence where the sides can be communicating with each other again. I have optimism that that could happen.
1: That comes down to that point of who delivers the message, the authenticator, and creativity should not depend on that.
0: Right.
1: It just is.
0: Right.
1: So a last point that you had here was your book offers a collection of creative exercises to help grow your creative capacities, and you had University of Munich research found that folks who stare at green for 30 seconds enjoy at least a 25% improvement in their performance over a range of creative challenges.
0: Isn't that wild?
1: So that's the last thing I want to hear. Like, so if people stare at the color green for at least 30 seconds, how does this work cognitively? What happens?
0: The researchers are not really clear as to why green is the only one that color that has that kind of impact. But I would tell the readers that were – or the listeners rather, wherever you are in the world, look out the window. And the color of growth – is green. I've subsequently learned that our eyes detect more shades of green than any other color. And of course, photosynthesis is that the most fundamental life-giving force on our planet. Takes red light and blue light and turns it into green. And so not the researchers themselves, but other thought leaders looking at this research speculate that there's just that prompt, right? We became human in a creative green environment, right?
1: Right.
0: The natural world around us. And that looking at green for just 30 seconds, folks, all you have to do is look at it for 30 seconds, and you have this impact on your you're prompted to be in your maximum creative performance mind. When I would first learn of this research, I was still teaching at Duke, and I would say a 25% improvement, man, doesn't that take your B minus to an A plus? And I had their attention when I would position it that way. So twice a day, I'll stare at green for 30 seconds. I take a whole minute out of my day and stare at green, both to get the lift that the researchers promise, but also to remind myself that this is who I want to be today. Right? I want to be somebody whose intention – since we're born with remarkable creative qualities, Randy, all it takes is your intentionality.
1: Well, one of the interesting things that I've learned in research that even if that wasn't true – the way our brain works, just by the suggestion that it's true, you actually could get that improvement because you believe it. So, Carl, it has been a pleasure having you here up on the porch. I want to thank you so much for visiting us on the porch today.
0: I've loved it.
1: We want to bring you back on the porch, especially if you published another book. But even if not, just bring you back for a chat. And we really want to hear more about what you're doing with creativity. 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
1: ABC News, I'm Brian Clark. The mayor of Newark, New Jersey has implemented a curfew near the ICE facility that's been at the center of clashes between demonstrators. Governor Mikey Sherrill asked protesters to lower the temperature, says ABC's Allison Kosick.
2: Police stood between opposing groups of demonstrators outside the detention center.
3: But if you want to immigrate here, there's a right way to do it.
2: The Department of Homeland Security is pushing back on claims about conditions inside the facility and denying reports that detainees have launched a hunger strike.
1: U.S. Central Command says the U.S. disabled a commercial ship attempting to breach the blockade near Iran. There was a big boom in the northeastern U.S.

0: potential hijack.
1: Witnesses say sheriff's deputies immediately boarded the plane. Mike Rundle was traveling with his wife.
2: Asked the gentleman to stand up, put handcuffs on him, and walked him out.
1: Authorities say the man appeared to be confused and in a mental health crisis. The FBI is handling this investigation and say no charges are being pursued at this time.
3: Brian Clark, ABC News.
4: 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As the pace of AI accelerates, CEOs are rethinking how their leadership teams operate, how decisions are made, and how organizations are structured. IBM's annual CEO study shows that adopting new tools is no longer enough. Leaders are actively redesigning decision-making structures, clarifying accountability, and reshaping the C-suite to drive greater business impact. The study found that 76% of organizations now have a chief AI officer, up from 26% a year ago, and nearly two-thirds of CEOs say they are comfortable using AI to help inform major strategic decisions. The study also showed that organizations with an AI-first leadership approach are scaling more AI initiatives than their peers. The message is clear. Success with AI depends not just on technology, but on leadership, governance, and organizations built to adapt. 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
10: We're going to continue this show now by visiting with And More Again Presents Glenn Booth. Friend of the program. Thanks for being here, Glenn.
11: Yeah, no, thank you. Thanks for having me.
10: We have a scheduled visit monthly, and it makes me feel like time flies.
11: Yeah, no, yeah, exactly. I feel like we just spoke.
10: It was recent, and then I was like, have I even been to a show since I talked to Glenn last time? I don't know if I have.
11: Well, I'm going to say I bet you have, because I feel like when we last time we spoke, that weekend, you were going to a bunch of shows.
10: So that I couldn't remember. I was like, I went to like 3 shows in 4 days, but I couldn't remember if I'd done that yet or not, because it's been a while now.
11: Right, yeah, exactly right.
10: Yeah, that was great. It was a nice run. I had a nice run there of going out to shows, enjoyed it quite a bit.
11: It's been a busy time frame. I mean, it's been a lot to go see. And it's starting, for us, you know, starting to slow down a little bit. You know, the live music, we may have talked about this before, but it's kind of cyclical. You know, the touring cycle, you know, it's interesting. You know, if you go back to when I was in school, you know, it kind of seemed like bands toured around when students were in, you know, and to a certain degree, that's still true. But I think more of it now is weather related, you know, like a combination of weather. You know, during the summer, obviously July, August, it's really hot when you're making 5-6 hour drives. In fact, I saw a band last night who mentioned that, you know, their van did not have air conditioning, you know, so again, doing that in July or August would be, you know, really tough. Same thing, you know, January, you know, potentially running into snow, bands try to avoid that. So, you know, again, so we squeeze a lot of a lot of artists touring in the you know, spring and fall months, and so, you know, in April specifically was extra busy.
10: Yeah, it was a nice run of shows there, and there's still a lot coming up. Obviously, you've got a lot coming to town as.

0: Well, before we get into that, who did you see last night?
1: So I went to see a show, a band called Robber Robber, who, you know, I was not involved with the show, just went as a fan. And just a band I discovered on Spotify. A lot of people like to criticize Spotify, but one thing I think that Spotify does really well is if you let the algorithm pick stuff for you, it will turn you onto bands that sonically are in the wheelhouse of what you like that you might not be familiar with, or maybe at least with me, it's learned that I like to listen to a lot of new music. Because I do listen to a lot of, you know, new releases. So Robber Robber is just a band that, Spotify turned me on to. And, yeah. You know, and one of the things I'll say as we talk about that, you know, tying the two things together, you know, promoting shows and then just being a music fan. You know, I went to that show last night by myself. I'm sitting at the bar. It turns out I did know some people at the show, which I wasn't sure. You know, I wasn't sure if I was going to know anyone. It's like, I don't know who knows this band besides me. But, you know, when I was sitting at the bar, I was like, you know, and the ticket price for that show was $18, which isn't not outrageous, but it is, if you're going to pay that much money, which I obviously did, like, you kind of pay that amount if you know you like the band, and it kind of eliminates the taking a chance on a band. And, you know, it kind of hit me when I was there by myself, like, oh, yeah, one of the reasons I went by myself is I don't know anyone else who knows this band. How can I ask someone to pay $18 for something they have no idea what they're getting themselves into, you know? And I think, you know, just as an industry, you know, ticket prices are higher now. Obviously, touring is more expensive. Everything is more expensive. But I do think that's one of the things, because I know, you know, for me growing up, and this, you know, again, this is back when you didn't have access to Spotify, and you had to buy the record to hear it or hear it on the radio. I would often go see bands I'd never heard of, like, oh, the review in Rolling Stone sounds good. I'll go check this
0: right.
1: out.
0: And it's like it's a $15 investment and several days of time to actually like learn about that band's music if you don't know anything about it. You read them in Rolling Stone, and you're like, oh, show's coming up next week. Like, that's a lot of poor planning and not much disposable income at that age to spend on a CD for a review that you read. I remember that being like a skill that I felt like I was really good at, right? Like hearing one or two songs on the radio and being able to identify if that was an album I wanted to buy. It's like a cultivated skill.
1: Yeah, no, right. That's a good point. Right.
0: Doesn't matter at all anymore.
1: Right. No, it is funny because I think about that, like, you know, records I bought versus, you know, records I didn't, and what pushes you over the edge to like, oh yeah, I like enough of this or like this enough to go buy the whole album. Because, you know, my record collection, and I have a fairly extensive record collection, you know, does have these holes in it. And it's just, you know, and some of that, you know, it's interesting. Now we're getting into record collecting, but, you know, a lot of that also is, you know, if I look through some of my favorite bands, you know, the first record I buy by them, and maybe a majority of the records I bought by them were used, you know, so some of it was just the luck of finding it in the used bin, you know, and then that can send you on a whole different path.
0: Yeah, definitely. I'm thinking specifically about, you know, the band Hum from Champaign?
1: Yes, it's so weird. I was just looking at, I didn't listen to them last night, but I was looking at their record on Spotify last night. Yeah. That's crazy.
0: Because that's one where their album, You'd Prefer an Astronaut, I think it came out in 95. The song Stars is the, you know, the one song that people know by Hum. And it's, I don't know, it was like something about that song. I was like, that whole record's going to be good. I'm going to like everything on that record. And I went out and bought it. And the cover art, it's like green cover art with like a tiny zebra on it. It's like really cool cover art. And I, to this day, I would put that album on, listen to the whole thing and be very happy the whole time.
1: Right.
0: But it's, you know, there are other examples of albums that I heard a song and was like, this seems like a good road to go down, and then ended up not liking it at all.
1: Right. No, absolutely. I bought plenty of records that, like, I, you know, listen to a few times, or you file it away and then you just completely forget about it. But, you know, it's funny you bring up Hum, because that's, I forget why, it was already up on my Spotify last night. Like, I pulled up Spotify and something a couple days earlier, I think I was talking to someone about a band, and it reminded me of Hum. And Hum is a band I have not gotten into. So I pulled the record up, and I still didn't listen to it, but it's just like, all right, this is a record I need to, you know. It comes up enough that I should listen to. And I'm sure I have it on CD. It's just, unfortunately, all my CDs are still in boxes from a move 5 years ago that I haven't unboxed them yet.
0: Well, for whatever reason, that Hum album is in the collective consciousness right now, and we've dipped into it. So
1: Right.
0: I did want to circle back around on a point you were making about, like, concert ticket prices. This is something that I may not have complained to you about yet if we hadn't talked when I went to that batch of shows. I liked every show I went to, but I am noticing a general trend where frequently I go to a show and it's one person with a guitar, which I get. That intimate setting's great sometimes, and it works for some people's music, and it's and I also get the struggle of touring with a band. But I'm also standing there like, if I paid $28 for this ticket, I kind of want a rhythm section.
1: Right. Yeah, no, I mean, it's interesting. You know, I mean, sometimes we don't even know. You know, we'll book an artist and, you know, it's potentially an artist that, you know, can play solo or is part of a band, or the name, you know, there's so many bands, so many individuals now that play as bands, you know, and we find out after the deal is negotiated what we're getting, you know, and then it's really hard to convey that in the marketing so that the customer knows. I mean, I'm a big, you know, one of the sayings, you know, I one of the things I always emphasize is, you know, trying to under-promise and over-deliver, and, you know, and another thing I have is that, you know, no one likes surprises. So I always want people to walk into the show and know what they're getting. And if you walk in expecting a band and it's just one person on the stage, yeah, you're disappointed. You know, or maybe not disappointed, but surprised, you know.
0: And I saw one where it was like it was just person and guitar for most of the show, and there was like three or four songs where they brought some friends from Durham up, and there was a full band, and it was great. And I was like, I really want this reversed, right? I want the full band, and then you can do an intimate mid-set of a few songs that's just you and the acoustic guitar. But that's one of those things where I'm glad I asked the question, because it's interesting to hear that from your side. That's not always information that's even available or clear. And to the point that you're making, there's a lot of people that are just one person that go by some name that sounds like a band. There's also a lot of people that, you know, go by their name and they have a band, and you never really hear anything about the band, but there's always a band. And that's what the record sounds like. And we're also at a place in technology where it can just be one person in their bedroom and it sounds like a band in a garage, and it's just always been one person and there never was a band.
1: right, exactly, yeah.
0: So that's, you just don't know, and that's part of the deal, I guess, with the technology that lets us have access to all the songs, also lets the artists have access to all the instruments.
1: right, yeah. No, it's interesting. I mean, the world of touring, you know, it is expensive for the artist. You know, there's a lot of you know, I would say hidden costs, hidden just because, you know, you don't think of them when you're watching the band. And, yeah, every additional person on that tour is, an additional amount of money. But yeah, I mean, it'd be great if there's more clarity on this, you know, so you know when you're buying that ticket exactly what you're going to get.
0: Talking with Glenn Booth from Ann Morgan Presents, and we don't have a whole lot of time left. Is there anything you've got coming up that you're particularly excited about seeing?
1: We have some shows probably later on, maybe in the summer, in the fall, some stuff that, I'm personally excited about. There's a band called Wombo, W-O-M-B-O, whose record a couple years ago was like my favorite album of the year. They did play Hopscotch last year because we were trying to do a day party with them and couldn't make it work. Wombo's definitely one. I don't know if you're familiar with Squirrel Flower. And really dig her stuff. Again, you talk about it. I mean, I think of it as an individual. I mean, she does play with a band, but I know the imagery when you look at photos are just her. So could just be her solo, could be a full band. But, you know, last time I saw her, she opened for a show at Motor Co. And, definitely has some Neil Young vibes to what she's doing. And then there's a band called Sweeping Promises, who I think are in Sub Pop, who are playing in the fall. And I saw them a few years ago at the Cradle Back Room. You know, and the funny thing is, that particular show, when I saw them, you know, again, this was years ago, talk about record nerddom. The guitarist reminded me, his guitar work reminded me of this 80s band called Polyrock. I don't know if you're familiar with Polyrock.
0: You know, good name though.
1: Yeah, and I was on a big Polyrock kick. I really like Polyrock, and so I mentioned to the guy afterwards, like, hey, you know, your guitar really reminds me of this band, and you know, called Polyrock. He's like, yeah, we got that CD in the car. I'm like, oh my God, you know who I'm talking about, you know? So yeah, it's awesome. Yeah, so.
0: Just heard that thread very directly.
1: Right, exactly. Right. Yeah.
0: I do want to mention this because I forgot as I'm kind of replaying that string of shows that I went to that we haven't talked about yet. I did see Snail Mail, and they had the Sharp Pens opening.
1: Oh right, yeah.
0: Sharp Pens were. I mean, Snail Mail was great too. But Sharp Pens were very good, but it was one of those bands where it was like I already liked them going in, and you know they've got a very like oldies sound that I'm into, and then there was something different about it live. Like the song seemed richer and more fully formed live, and that guy has got star written all over him. You know, you couldn't keep your eyes off of this
1: guy.
0: I don't even know how to describe him. He was like a little tiny rock star in a suit, and he seemed like he was like 14. I know he's older than that,
1: but not much older,
0: like,
1: you know. Yeah,
0: vibrating energy. It was phenomenal.
1: That's awesome. Yeah, well, I dig their records, and I've yet to see Sharp Pens, so that's great that you got to see him.
0: And then I'm looking at what you've got coming up, this particular run here in the third week in June. You got Lip Critic, Delta Sleep, Lower Town, and Babe Haven all coming. And more again. That's a pretty nice run. We've had Delta Sleep and Lower Town both as New Music Monday songs in the past
1: month.
0: Nice.
1: Okay, yeah.
0: Looking good.
1: And Lip Critic, if you haven't seen them, they are amazing live. I say this all the time. A lot of artists, I think, put them, you know, play their music and are fine, and then there's artists that can put on a show, just maybe like Sharp Pens, but Lip Critic put on a show, you know.
0: Definitely worth checking out. You can find out all of those shows by going to AnnMorriganPresents.com. Glenn, thanks so much for making time, and I look forward to catching up again in a few weeks.
1: Sounds great.
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7: We are going to continue the hour by talking music, specifically an exciting resource for fans of local music. If you like going to live shows in the area, you are probably already aware that it's not super easy to find a good, single, comprehensive listing of all the shows happening in the Triangle. And that goes double if you're a musician looking for open mic opportunities. Now, though, there is a website that is filling that void, not just in the Triangle, but all over the state. The website is ncbandsandclubs.com. The man behind it is LT Tibbetts, who joins us here now in the studio. Thank you so much for being with us today.
8: Appreciate that, Aaron. Thank you for having me.
7: Yeah.
8: Privileged to be on any airspace, so we're glad to be here.
7: So tell us about the origin story, the NC Bands and Clubs, because there's a specific like subpage for the Triangle, which is huge, but this is statewide too.
8: Yes, ncbandsandclubs.com, the website, about 16 months old for the website. But it is powered by a big social media presence, biggest Facebook of 15 years. In fact, it's our 15th anniversary. Nice. Bands and Clubs of the Triangle on Facebook, also Instagram, TikTok. But that origin started on Facebook 15 years ago, and just the need or the thinking that, hey, I'm sitting in a bar restaurant that has music. Thank you. And I'm having a great time, but yet I'm thinking, why aren't more people here? And that doesn't mean that I have the musical ear. I did play trumpet in middle school, but I'm more the radio, have some radio background in the promotion. So I just thought, gosh, this phone was nearby and it has a camera, videos, pictures. And I just 15 years ago, I felt, hey, if I show more pictures, videos of what's happening,
7: yep,
8: maybe I can make a difference. And it really was that feeling of trying to give back or just thinking, hey. So starting at the first like follower was me. And and again, it's taken a long curve, but we have two pages, bands and clubs at a triangle, Facebook, Love Local Music with us, also on Facebook, and gosh, over 25,000 followers in the triangle, and they're all looking for music. So we're answering that question.
7: That's
8: where
7: awesome.
8: Can I hear local music today, tomorrow, this weekend?
7: And it's so important to support local musicians and local venues in general. And there's so many great ones here in this area.
8: Yeah, that speaks to those that are doing it, originals,
7: yep,
8: original music, the full-time interest to the weekend warrior. A lot of our mix, as you look at our weekly choices list on the website, go to the menu and one of the tabs speaks to that choices list for triangle, triad, etc. But yeah, we've got such a mix, and it's from original music to enormous amount of covers, obviously, in different venues, bars, restaurants. I like a good dance floor, so that's always fun. And maybe that speaks to some more blend of covers than originals. That's just being honest in terms of my taste. But no, we're always honored to find the original music block. And, you know, we see something, we share it. So as long as myself or volunteers or my wife, Tracy, if we're seeing something and we're pretty well connected, we're hitting the share button. And nice. I'm an ambassador, I guess, for the share button. Anytime you see local music, anybody, the artist, the venue, the bar, is going to appreciate you hitting share and going forward, paying it forward.
7: Speaking with LT Tibbetts here in the studio, ncbandsandclubs.com is the website. Also on Facebook, TikTok, Instagram, you can find them all over social media. You mentioned a couple of different volunteers. How many people are behind the scenes making this happen, and how much work do you do?
8: Well, thank you. Well, most important and fundamental for the website is I do have a small tech team, more techies, weekend warriors for me, and a little bit more for some of them. So that's been a privilege, but that team is probably up to about three or four people making the website happening and the weekly choices list, some of the technical things of pulling that together to a, in essence, a slide presentation or a presentation on the website and teased through social media. And then there's another four or five that are active. We get people in different phases of their life. It's like a roller coaster ride. That makes sense. But yes, another four or five that are out there enjoying local music, and they just agreed to, hey, I've got my phone, I've got my camera, I agree to take pictures, videos, post them to the pages.
7: Nice.
8: And just showing the energy and the fun that we're having. And I always say that I think music has a pre-life, promoting it, and then it's got the life of the event, enjoying it, and then I believe even a post event life for music, just people saying, gosh, look at what I missed, I want to go next time, I want to check out that weekly choices list, I want to make sure I'm participating, because they're just having too much fun.
7: What was your moment where you like got the sense for the first time that this was like working and taking off and people were going for it?
8: Well, can I think that my first 7 years were getting to 1,000 followers, but I excited with I became excited Falls Lake Dam Bridge, I think I'm saying that right, in Raleigh. We arranged that we were jumping high on that dam and taking pictures and videos. We were quite excited, Tracy and I, to hit that 1,000. And really took off from there. But that was hard work to get there. Everything takes hard work. But along that way, or hitting that 1,000, I said, hey, maybe we got something here. And it's always been nice to be in a bar, a venue, and maybe get recognized, because we're a big picture of it. get recognized or occasionally or certainly get the thank yous. So that just makes me feel good.
7: Well, I think the other thing, too, is, and this is something that I found on the website that you really have a hard time finding anywhere else, which is open mics. Like, if you are a musician and you are out there looking, like, especially post-pandemic when all the open mics, like, went away for a couple of years and they're just starting to come back, you need to rebuild that list. And I have spoken with so many musicians who are frustrated with either the lack of open mics or, like, once they get a sense that there are more coming back, like, just the lack of places to find information about them. And you've got it, and that's great.
8: Yeah, I think there's a few sources. You just have to tap into them and learn. But we were just describing earlier that weekly choice list, list over 400 events in the Triangle weekly. And a chunk is certainly the great open mics, the karaoke, all those great experiences that music brings. That's a big chunk of what's happening. And when someone's searching, I'm certainly, hey, look at the list. Look at what we have to offer, because you'd be surprised that those are Monday, Tuesday, Wednesday. Mm-hmm. Some of the, again, can be primed for that. But get into the weekend, oftentimes it goes to more live music.
7: Yep. Speaking with LT Tibbetts, ncbandsandclubs.com is the website. Go there and find out a lot more about stuff happening all over the state, but especially here in the Triangle. Got to start wrapping up. Anything else folks should know about the website, the Facebook page, or you in general?
8: No, just thanks for having me, Aaron, and always looking for volunteers. Just someone just is enthusiastic about music, has their phone in place for some pictures or videos, so that's easy. And one of our tabs also on the website talks about being a volunteer, an ambassador, a local music ambassador. So, no, thank you, Aaron. I appreciate it. And I guess I'm supposed to say go Heels, but I'm married into the Heels a lot, multiple marriages. So I'm doing okay. But thank you, Aaron, for having me.
7: And again, ncbandsandclubs.com is the website. LT Tibbetts, thank you so much. It's been great.
8: Thank you.

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3: We are going to continue the hour by checking in with one of our community partners, Dynamic Electric. We're getting into summer and hurricane season is just around the corner, so extra important now to make sure your electrical system is good to go and ready to deal with those weather-related challenges. A lot of people increasingly focusing on preventing problems in advance versus dealing with them when they arise, and Dynamic Electric is ready to help you with that. Scott Cummings heads up Dynamic Electric, and he joins us here now in the studio. Scott, thanks so much for being with us today.
4: Yeah. Thanks for having me.
3: Yeah,
4: it's been a while, but summer's almost already here.
3: I know, right?
4: Yeah.
3: Dynamic-electric.com is the website, and they're bringing us this conversation. Go there anytime and find out more. I feel like summer's been here for like a while. It's been 90 degrees often enough that I think we can officially say.
4: Yeah.
3: Also,
4: yeah.
3: We're past Memorial Day, so now it's here. Mm-hmm. So What are people calling you for these days?
4: Yeah, I'd say people are really trying to get ready or, you know, make sure that they're on it for hurricane season. Mm-hmm. Things are prepared. A lot of people thinking about that, especially with what happened in Western North Carolina with Hurricane Helene, preventing outages with the generator, making sure their house is prepared for anything and everything. And we're just there to advise in that. And, you know, people have a multitude of questions.
3: Yeah. What are some of the questions you're getting most often?
4: How can I prepare for a flood? Am I at risk?
3: Yeah.
4: That's one, because people don't want to be surprised by that. And, you know, what to do with electricity around that. As well as how can they be prepared for their power to be off, or, you know, do they want these varying degrees of protection with people are getting batteries, solar, you know, backup generators, plug-ins, yep. Or just being ready to kind of camp out.
3: Yeah.
4: So a lot of questions there.
3: So that's leading people to generators and backup plans, but also like pre-planning in advance just to make sure that their existing system is up and running and problem free so that when stress is on the system, it doesn't tip over into a long power outage. Mm-hmm. Right?
4: Exactly. And we're seeing a lot of people asking about, you know, things in regards to keeping their costs down or planning for what's upcoming, kind of like planning for maintenance, so doing a lot of this, like, you know, is my panel healthy and happy sort of stuff. And we're doing house inspections where we're looking things over for people, just kind of stem to stern, to advise them for the future. Everything has a lifetime and things need replacing over time. Not so much of an issue if you've got a newer home, you know, maybe 20 years old, but we work on houses that are nearing 100 years old over. And those systems eventually, they, you know, they time out and they need replacement or care, a little bit of love. So it's just good to be looking. You know, it's something that is healthy to do, you know, maybe every 3 to 5 years or so, okay, just to have an idea.
3: So people want to do that preventative work in advance. What should they know? How should they go about doing it?
4: They should think about what their goals are. And if they don't know anything about it, you know, what does education look like? Mm-hmm. And calling an electrician should be free for that initial kind of consult and estimate. That only goes so deep. We're not going to open every box on a free trip, but it's good to know that free estimates are out there because you can ask all of your questions there. You've mm-hmm. got us in your house and you can take us through and say, what about this? What about this? What about this? Tell me, you know, should I be worried about this? Should I plan for this? A lot of that.
3: Speaking with Scott Cummings, Dynamic Electric, dynamic-electric.com is their website. Go there and find out more, and you can schedule that free consultation with them. Great way to make sure that your system is up to date and problem-free before we get into that time of the year that can put stress on folks' electrical systems. So when you're going out there and inspecting homes, whether they're newer ones or older ones, what are the problems that keep popping up most often that people may not be aware of or be anticipating?
4: A lot of people are adding EVs to their homes, which is great. And some of those installations are a snap. We put them right in, the house is ready. Sometimes the service, the panel, or where it's going to go just isn't ready, and we have to make updates for that. And we find that there's a little bit more planning than some people are prepared for, and we want to get the word out that the sooner the better is the way to ask for our input on that, because we're seeing that the lead times are longer with things like permitting or getting inspections or getting the power turned off and back on if we need to make upgrades for their capacity, and things that we might have been able to handle in like 2 to 4 days of lead time in the past are now like 2 to 3 weeks.
3: What caused that?
4: There's a shortage of trained people.
3: Okay.
4: Not just in the electrical industry, but in all of these hands-on
3: skilled trades in general, right?
4: Yeah. And, you know, as one example, like the, you know, feeling for the permitting and inspections departments, that those are like expert level positions to do all of that. You've got to be really mindful. They need the cream of the crop for those jobs. And when there's a shortage of expertise just broadly, they're who suffers a lot. So they end up with a backlog just naturally from that.
3: Speaking with Scott Cummings, Dynamic Electric. 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They're bringing us this conversation. So when folks call you, what should people know about what you have to offer when you come by that we haven't said yet?
4: I'd say estimates are free. Just want to repeat that as much as possible so people know, you know, sooner is better than that. And just keep in mind that these things, they have their way of aging out and needing updating. And, you know, it's good to do your research and be educated on these things.
3: Anything else that folks should know that we haven't had a chance to hit on yet?
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3: 919-370-0056.
4: That's us.
3: 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Either way, get in touch today. Scott Cummings, thank you so much for being with us.
4: Yeah, thanks for having me.
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1: Thank you for listening to News on the Hill this afternoon. Andrew Stuckey here with you, and I am joined in the studio by another Andrew. You read his work on chapelboro.com. It's Andrew Taylor Troutman. Andrew, thanks for being here.
2: Andrew, thank you so much.
1: I have had surprisingly few Andrews on this show since I've been hosting it, so this is a fun moment.
2: I'm grateful as well.
1: Got an Andrew quorum going on here. I wanted to talk about Chapel in the Pines Presbyterian Church down in Chatham County doing a campaign to pay off $1.8 million of medical debt, and just that kind of one-sentence version of it's like, what the heck? How's that work? And then when you find out how it works, there's a moment of, well, that makes sense. And then there's a moment of, well, that doesn't make any sense.
2: I can relate.
1: So break this down for us. What's going on?
2: I'd be happy to. Let me just first of all say thank you for having me on. I get to speak about an issue that means so much to me. So Undo Medical Debt is a national organization, a lauded nonprofit, 501c3. Like a borrowing company or a lending organization, they buy medical debt that hospitals have already written off. So they can pay on average a penny for every dollar that is due that people wouldn't otherwise be able to afford. So let me just explain how this works. So earlier today, I made a donation for $97.90 in honor of you and this beautiful station.
1: Hey, well, thank you.
2: And that is going to cancel $10,000 worth of someone's debt who, by all intents and purposes, could not be able to afford that. And this is even greater. By the end of the month, the end of May, there's an anonymous donor who's going to triple that. So that money, $97.90, is going to cancel $30,000 worth of debt for someone who could really use a break like that.
1: It's one of those things, like I was saying, when you hear that, you're like, that is great, and that is a feel-good story. And then if you think about it at all, you're like, why is people's debt for sale? Why is this a thing? Why? I mean, we can go back further and say, why do we have tens of thousands of dollars of medical debt that exists in the first place? But just from a me not understanding how capitalism works standpoint, why is debt for sale? Do you know the answer to this?
2: You know, the short answer, Andrew, this story is a bit like the classic story about the starfish, where there are so many starfish that are washed up on shore. And the boy goes out and picks up a starfish and throws it back. And he says, what are you doing? There's so much need. And he's like, well, it made a difference for that starfish. And really what we're interested in, there are roughly 710 people right now in Chatham County who are right around the poverty line that have these undue medical debts that they would just not be able to afford. And we are trying to wipe the slate clean for that. Just on a personal level, I get calls all the time at the church. People have fallen behind on their mortgage, their rent, their electricity bills. And almost every time, it's because there's been a medical event involved. Someone's gotten sick, a child, or they've gotten hurt, had to go to the hospital, couldn't work. And so this really is a crippling problem in our society. To your point, there are underlying issues that need to be addressed. And that's part of it, is we as a community need to come together and do some advocacy work. And alongside of that, this is going to make a real difference in the lives of people.
1: I guess one of my other questions is, how are you able, and you may not know this because this is kind of like the inner mechanisms of how this whole kind of undue medical debt organization works, how are you able to focus it on folks in Chatham County specifically? Uh-huh.
2: So we started our own campaign where we put up some money, some matching money, and we're seeking to do $20,000 to raise that amount, which will cover $2 million. In Chatham County. We're hoping to break that, and any of that money will then go elsewhere, first in the Triangle and then in the larger North Carolina region. So anyone can start a campaign. I believe there's one in Wake County and one in Moore County right now, but all that information's available at undomedicaldebt.org, which is also where people can go and pledge a donation.
1: That was my next question. Mm-hmm. We are visiting with Andrew Taylor Troutman, Chapel in the Pines Presbyterian Church in Chatham County, working with Undue Medical Debt to help eliminate some medical debt from folks in Chatham County. And you were saying that the $97.90 is like $10,000 of medical debt wiped away. So you were just saying there's a link where folks can get in on that action if they want to be involved.
2: That's absolutely
1: as well.
2: Right. Yeah. UndueMedicalNet.org. And if you search it up for $2 million in Chatham County or Chapel in the Pines, you can participate in our campaign. But like I said, Andrew, there are other campaigns. If maybe someone listening has someone closer in a different part of the state that they'd like to contribute directly to, they could certainly do that.
1: Give me a little bit of backstory here. How did the church become aware of this as a possibility, and what were the conversations internally like about making this start?
2: Yeah, that's a great question. So one of my mentors, the Reverend Mindy Douglas, who's a senior pastor at First Presbyterian in Durham, was the first one that told me about it. And they had a campaign for Durham County. And then there were some churches in Winston-Salem that did a Christmas offering where they were trying to raise money for this. And so we contributed to that. Just enough people were interested in it and felt like a fire, like a passion to do it, that we wanted to take some leadership on of our own. It's also led to some really good conversations about, we follow the ancient rabbi who said, "Judge not, lest ye be judged." And there's something to that about here. Like, we're not there to answer questions about how people can get behind. But we see this as a real opportunity to help. And we want to lean into that and encourage others to come alongside.
1: I continue to experience a lot of cognitive dissonance about this. It's such a surface level feel good story that reveals so many problems immediately underneath. I just really frustrated that folks have a life circumstance that's probably traumatic and really, really frustrating and probably affects their ability to work. And then they fall behind because of this medical debt. And then there's rich conglomerations that are just trading that debt around like baseball cards or something.
2: Yeah, this is a huge problem, Andrew.
1: Right.
2: And you're absolutely right. And honestly, maybe this is a conversation for another time when you have me back, but I do think it can spur some of the exact questions that you're having. And when people have that cognitive dissonance, that's really a chance to learn and dig deeper and find out, well, what are some other levers in our society that I can push and pull in order to make a difference towards some of those systemic issues?
1: Makes a lot of sense. We are visiting with Andrew Taylor Troutman, and we don't have a whole lot of time left. Is there anything else on this that you wanted to get into before we wrap up?
2: Again, UndueMedicalDebt.org. We'd love your help. I think it'd be great for all your listeners to make a donation of $97.90 in support, because I really am grateful for you, Andrew, and all the work that you do, all the truth-telling that you do. And, sometimes solutions come out of asking the right questions. And I want to be around those kind of people. So thank you.
1: Appreciate that very much. I also have just enough time here to give you a little bit of a moment to make a pitch for the column on chapelboro.com, Little Big Moments, up there. pretty extensive archive of that now available on Chapelboro.
2: Yeah, I've been writing for several years. It came out of a book project that I did. And, a little big moment is one of those moments that recognizes the larger ache in our society and the problems that we have and seeks to shine a little light, not for attention or really even recognition, but in the hope and the faith that sometimes the good that we do can echo down the corridors of history in ways even beyond our imagination.
1: It's the voice of Andrew Taylor Troutman from Chapel in the Pines Presbyterian Church. They're working with Undue Medical Debt to eliminate some medical debt in Chatham County. Appreciate you taking the time to talk today. I appreciate you taking the time to do all this work as well.
2: I appreciate you. Thanks again.
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1: News. I'm Brian Clark. President Trump's indicating he may take on a greater role in the celebrations of the country's 250th anniversary. ABC Selena Wang explains from the White House.
2: The majority of musicians slated for the Trump-backed event celebrating America's 250th now pulling out. The president now saying he'll hold a rally on Wednesday on the National Mall to replace the planned concerts.
1: President met Friday with advisors, but still has not made a decision on whether to accept a ceasefire with Iran that would reopen the Strait of Hormuz. U.S. Central Command says American aircraft disabled a commercial ship Friday that was trying to evade the blockade. The mayor of Newark, New Jersey, implemented a curfew near an ICE detention center that's seen days of clashes between protesters. And after five people were killed and more than 40 hurt in a chain reaction bus crash on Interstate 95 to Virginia, authorities have charged the bus driver with involuntary manslaughter. This is ABC News. The head of the World Health Organization arrived at the epicenter of the Ebola outbreak in the Democratic Republic of Congo. That outbreak blamed for more than 220 deaths in the country. There's also an update on the American missionary doctor who was treating people in Central Africa when he was diagnosed with Ebola. ABC's Marcus Morris, the details.
3: A colleague says that the infected American doctor, Peter Stafford, is, quote, doing really well, but remains weak as he undergoes treatment in Berlin. U.S. officials now setting up a special medical facility at a base in central Kenya, which would be used to potentially care for Americans who are at high risk of exposure to the virus. But a Kenyan judge

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11: We are going to continue the hour by talking books. 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He's the host of Exploring Your Creative Genius on 97.9 The Hill. He is also an author with a number of books to his credit, and he's got a new one out called Common Ground for Us. Or Common Ground for U.S., depending on how you want to pronounce it. It's got an author event at the Golden Fig in Carrboro on Thursday, June 4th in the evening. So mark your calendars and head there and check it out. CarlNordgren.com is his website, and we'll link to that up on our website, chapelburr.com. Carl, thank you so much for being with us.
12: Man, I've been looking forward to this, Aaron, ever since you arranged for this. Thank you very much.
11: So I had a chance to read the book over the weekend, and it's great. And I love, I mean, obviously it starts with the title, Us versus U.S., and both apply,
12: yes.
11: Which also suggests the overarching theme of the book, which is we can solve problems by thinking creatively, right?
12: Wonderful. Exactly. Yep. Spot on.
11: Yep. So tell us about kind of the overarching theme of the book, because I know this is something that you talk about all the time on Exploring Your Creative Genius, too.
12: This book is an act of love for our nation. I've been helping people for 24 years grow their creative qualities, and during that work, I inadvertently discovered a piece of common ground that once I saw it, and once I realized, and I've got about 5,000 experiences sharing this with people, with entrepreneurs, with military leaders, with doctors, with lawyers, a great range of folks, and it became clear that this common ground is as attractive to the left as it is to the right. Mm. And when I saw that, I thought, well, what are you going to do about that? I couldn't ignore that, right? Mm-hmm. Our nation so badly needs to have a unifying message. And so I began to explore what might be the significance of this piece of common ground. And when I realized that my work was also increasingly taking me to have some perspective on the fact that we're all, another piece of common ground is that we all face an unknowable mm-hmm. future, not an unknown future, but an unknowable future. And right. On this piece of common ground, you find the most rational and the most optimistic stories of preparation to face that unknowable future. And when that started to sort of swirl around me, I thought, okay, I need to really do something with this. In fact, one of the very first things I did was write up a little piece on it and send it to you.
11: Yep, yep.
12: And you critiqued it in a way that really helped me understand much better than I

0: had what the potential for this was. So those, you know, those are a couple of main stories right there. It is a piece of common ground that is us at our best, right? It's us at our best, our most creative selves. And on that piece of common ground, we find the principles and the behaviors that are going to help us rationally and optimistically. That's another thing our nation needs so very badly right now, is a message of optimism. Mm-hmm. And there's an optimistic message found on that piece of common ground as well.
1: So what is the common ground?
0: The common ground comes out of the fact that back in the 60s, when NASA knew that they had to become a different organization in order to meet Kennedy's big challenge to get on the moon by the end of the decade, they hired some people to develop a assessment tool that would measure core creative cognitive capacities. Mm-hmm. And we're going to use that in the recruitment process, did use that in the recruitment process to bring more creative scientists and engineers on board. They did a really smart thing. They decided to see how accurate it was, and they're going to assess the creative qualities of their existing scientists and engineers. NASA at that point had been around for about 4 years, so they had some history with some of these folks. And they were very pleased with what they found with the accuracy of it. The folks that were coming up with the big breakthroughs, they scored by far the best, and scores sort of cascaded down consistent with diminished innovative contribution.
1: Right.
0: I'm sure with a little whimsy and tongue-in-cheek, they named their top 5% performers on that assessment tool their creative geniuses. The folks who developed that tool a couple of years later brought the tool back, recruited 1,600, so statistically reliable, 1,600 five-year-old school children, and assessed their creative qualities using this same tool. And man, oh man, oh man, we would have loved to have been in that room. This is pre-digital days, so they're very slowly going through these assessments by hand. And it was realized that 98%, basically all of us, 98% of these kids scored at NASA's creative genius level on this assessment. When I tell that story, and I have fun when I am in a workshop, I really romanticize this, the room changes. People get so excited to be seen at their very best, and they look at each other and they start sharing stories about what they were like when they were children. Mm. I know for certainty that image of us as creative geniuses that 98% of us share is as attractive to the left as it is to the right, is as important for people who live in rural and farm communities as it is for people who live in suburbs and cities, is as important for an old dude like me who's well along in life's journey, and even more important for young folk. I've got a nephew who just had a little girl, a little baby girl born. And it just hit me that that child's going to live to the end of the century. Mm-hmm. Going to live. Talk about an unknowable
1: future. And who
0: future.
1: Knows what that century is going to look
0: who
1: like.
0: Who knows what that's going so to.
1: Who knew in 1926 what 2000 was going to look like.
0: Spot on. So the best preparation one can possibly engage in right now for that unknowable future is found on that piece of common ground. Mm. It nurtures us on that common ground to be our most creative and entrepreneurial selves. It's rational to want to be your most creative and entrepreneurial self as you're facing a future of unknowable qualities.
1: Speaking with Carl Nordgren, again, Common Ground for Us or Common Ground for US, depending on how you want to pronounce it, is the new book. It's out at the beginning of June. Golden Fig in Carrboro is going to be hosting an author event there on Thursday, June 4th, which we'll talk about in just a second. And it's about applying creative solutions to problems, or creative entrepreneurial solutions to problems. It's also about looking at the world a different way. I was struck, and I think the one thing that kind of rubbed me the wrong way of reading the book is you talk about, like, oh, this applies to the left as well as the right. Creative entrepreneurship would encourage us to throw those labels just out the window entirely.
0: Perfect.
1: Right?
0: Yeah. Spot on. Exactly. Somebody the other day said to me, oh, it's interesting that you've found this piece of middle ground. And I thought, well, wait a minute. I don't want to call it middle ground.
1: Yeah. It's not a spectrum where you're on one side or the other, right?
0: This is all new ground.
1: Yeah.
0: This is altogether new ground. And that's one of the benefits of it, right? It hasn't really been claimed. I mean, my book is trying to claim it, but we could all arrive here together. and we can all together decide what the full significance of this piece of common ground is.
1: So what's like a historical example of this being applied to like a political solution? You talk about the moonshot and coming up with creative ways to get us to the moon and back. How about like a trenchant political problem that was just irresolvable until someone said, ooh, what about this third way?
0: That's a wonderful question. I need to have a much better answer for you on that. Because I typically go to that 1960s era where there are answers to your question found there. I mean, when Kennedy challenged us, just 2 months before that, John Glenn had orbited the Earth three times, took about 5 hours to orbit the Earth three times. All of the technology used to make that happen was dead-end technology relative to where we were going to go to get to the moon. And so the problem that they resolved there in the 60s, again, was to say, we need to invent everything. Mm-hmm. Everything that we're going to, the challenges that they faced, go online and read Kennedy's speech at Rice University in 1962. It's an extraordinary leadership speech. And there's a,
1: we will do the things because they're hard.
0: There's a packed paragraph of all the things that need to be accomplished for the very first time. And so there is a place where I think creative and entrepreneurial qualities solved a very important political issue, which is to engage in this extraordinary technology development to bring our nation together in an extraordinarily unified fashion. I mean, for the first part of the 60s, our nation was so strongly unified around this. Now, Kennedy then got shot and subsequent leadership didn't continue to make the case. So enthusiasm died a little bit the year or two before the launch actually occurred. But until then, man, in public schools, there were more math classes took place after Kennedy's challenge, more science classes after Kennedy's challenge, media in the popular culture, all kinds of new sci-fi shows. I mean, the nation just came together in an extraordinarily unified fashion when Kennedy made this challenge. So there's my best answer to that question.
1: Speaking again with Carl Nordgren, carlnordgren.com, the website, Common Ground for Us or US, the book. Got to start wrapping up. We got to talk at the Golden Fig on Thursday the 4th, right?
0: June 4th at 6:30. I hope folks will be there. I look forward to folks being there. I'll have a gift for each one of you. There's research that shows I love to share the story of that if you stare at the color green for 30 seconds, you'll have a 25% improvement in your creative performance. I will have green cards for all the people that come to Golden Fig.
1: Talking about bringing left and right together, I'm handing out green cards at this at this author event. And then last question, if people want to expand their own creative power, you've got some ideas how to do it at the end of the book, but what's step one? What's a good way for people to start?
0: I keep coming back to this one time and time again, and that is to be generous. Being generous is generative. When you're generous with somebody, what's their reaction? They want to be generous in return. And one of the most important creative assets that you're going to have facing the future will be a robust social capital network, a network of all your friends and associates and colleagues. The best way to grow that network is to be generous with individuals, generous with your time, generous with your introductions. And when you have a network of people out there that are generous towards you, they're looking out for you, they're scouts for you, they're bringing you opportunities. So be generous. And again, if I didn't already say it, the word generous and the word generative are basically the same words, and there's just no doubt in my mind that if you enter an opportunity with a generous approach, there's going to be generative energy associated with that.
1: You get that room of 20 people together, and it's a lot more likely that someone's going to come up with that cool third way than
0: right
1: just on. You sitting in a room by yourself.
0: Right? Yes, sir. Right on.
1: CarlNordgren.com is the website. Go there and find out more. 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You can head to chapelboro.com, listen back to the archives of that. And Common Ground for Us or US is the title of the new book. And mark your calendars for Thursday, June 4th. Head to the Golden Fig in Carrboro. That's in Carmel Mall at 6:30 p.m. that evening for the author talk. Carl, thank you so much for being with us.
0: Thank you, Aaron. I appreciate it.
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0: It is time now for History Matters. We are joined in the studio by the one, the only. There are many with his name, but none like him. Scott Washington, historian extraordinaire, to catch us up on this week in history.
1: I did see in the Marvel superhero galaxy there is some superhero.
0: There is
1: name.
0: A Scott Washington, yes.
1: Totally coincidental. But anyways, this is interesting because, of course, now if we're talking about that, Star Wars opens this week in history, May 25th, 1977.
0: Yep.
1: So one more year, it'll be that 50th anniversary.
0: Oh, yeah, that's right. Man, that's going to be a big deal. So there's a guy who made a movie called 52577, and he spent 10 years working on this movie, and it was supposed to come out for like the 40th anniversary in 2017, and then I don't think it came out until like 2022 because it just took that long to finish the movie. But it's really cool. Like, just the story of that movie and coming out, like the impact that it had on people's lives was really cool.
1: You look at it now, it seems a little quaint in terms of special effects, but at the time, it was mind-blowing.
0: I mean, a lot of those special effects still hold up pretty well.
1: Oh, they do, the lasers and the
0: everything. Yeah. The lightsaber fights don't get really good until later in the series, but.
1: Yes. But it was interesting when they tried to revitalize that series, but that's about storytelling. And there is a real superhero that pops up this week, Jesse Owens, who of course won Olympic medals in 1936 at the Olympics there in Germany, completely nullifying Hitler's idea of Aryan supremacy. But interestingly enough, this week in history in 1935, May 25th, is when he's at a actual college championship in Ann Arbor. And in the space of 45 minutes, just crushes world records. It's kind of astonishing. And so yay for Michigan and yay for Jesse Owens, a real superhero.
0: Michigan will 100% take all the credit for that. Yes.
1: Yes, exactly. Now, this is, of course, a week when Memorial Day pops up. But interestingly enough, it starts only after the Civil War, 1868. Mm-hmm. 1968, it's always celebrated on May 30th. And then there's a uniform holiday Monday law that goes into effect. And so it changes. But it was called Decoration Day for a long time.
0: Yep.
1: And there is still some kind of, even though it's Memorial Day, those who have died in the service to the country, but we are also recognizing vets. Just like Veterans Day, we do the same thing. So it kind of gets...
0: I read a lot on... So Memorial Day was the topic for last week's Impossible Quiz questions.
1: Right.
0: And therefore, I read a lot about the history of Memorial Day, which was... which was fascinating. Like, there's a, like, I think the history of any holiday is fascinating, but Memorial Day in particular, because it's immediately after the Civil War, and it starts as a Union thing, but there's also Confederate Memorial Days, and then the whole holiday gets caught up in the post-war, just infighting, and then it gets, then the infighting gets wiped clean in the early part of the 20th century, but only at the expense of civil rights. And like all of that history is wound up in Memorial Day too,
1: again,
0: which was
1: about
0: fascinating.
1: The stories we tell that they shape how we view things and also look forward to the future as well.
0: Yep.
1: All right. This is a week in terms of talking about interesting storytellers. Rachel Carson is born this week. If that name sounds familiar, she's born in 1907. And she's the one who is a biologist, but actually was an English major in college. Then's a biologist, is hired by the government, and she starts writing as well and has a really great pen. And 1940, she was already getting concerned about pesticides. 1957, she begins an epic four-year study that results in Silent Spring, one of the most seminal books about talking about the impact of humanity on affecting the environment and the systemic changes that occur, pivotal in that person. Another one that pops up this week is Dorothy Lange. And if that name sounds familiar, she has a birthday.
0: Photographer, right?
1: That's
0: Am I right? Yeah.
1: Yes.
0: She took the pictures in the 30s. Yep.
1: Yes.
0: Yep.
1: But, you know, we probably wouldn't have heard about it because when she saw a camera, didn't even own one. She said, that's what I want to do. Became a portrait photographer. And then in Chicago, then the Depression rolls around. The government is under Franklin Roosevelt, says we've got to put people back to work. And so she is hired to document what this depression really looks like.
0: Mm-hmm.
1: And of course, we know her iconic images as a result. And says something about the power of testimony
0: mm-hmm.
1: and documentation, why that is so important.
0: Also impressive that the government is hiring someone to document how bad the depression really
1: yes.
0: is. You're so used to government officials saying, everything's fine, everything's fine.
1: Yes, but there is a real place, and truth matters. Not alternate truth, but real truth mm-hmm. actually matters, and documenting that is so important.
0: Speaking with Scott Washington, History Matters. I got time for two more.
1: Okay. Well, here's one that's on the North Carolina flag, and it pops up this week in history. Actually, it's somewhat maybe last week, too. On May 31st, 1775, is when the Charlotte Resolves are published. Now, the reason I say kind of two dates is because the one on the North Carolina flag is May 20th.
0: Mm-hmm.
1: That's the date, May 20th, 1775, that Mecklenburg County, where Charlotte is, says, oh, yes, we're the ones who were the ones who were absolutely essential to the Declaration of Independence, but there's no actual historical record. But there is an article on May 31st. Could it be that both, because they would have probably met and said, let's vote for something.
0: Mm-hmm.
1: This was after Lexington concurred in April 19th, 1775. But it would take time to write it, just like the Declaration
0: yep.
1: of Independence, where there's a vote on July 2nd, that John Adams said, oh, we will ever remember this day. No, they have to tweak things, do some editing, and the final draft comes out on July 4th.
0: Yep.
1: So,
0: and then what gets read to the public for the first time on August 2nd, if I remember
1: yes,
0: right, something
1: yes,
0: like that.
1: Like,
0: yeah, there's different dates for the declarations.
1: You can just keep celebrating them endlessly. It's a really a great thing. Another one that pops up this week is the Lincoln Memorial.
0: Mm.
1: The Lincoln Memorial is dedicated on May 30th, 1922. Interestingly enough, Robert Taft, who is the president, and then he becomes a Supreme Court judge, he's the one who leads this effort to see this built. But interestingly enough, Lincoln's son, Robert Todd Lincoln, is actually there.
0: Mm.
1: And it will actually form a seminal place in civil rights history. Not only we think of Martin Luther King and his speech, I Have a Dream, but before then, Marian Anderson is denied access to sing before an integrated audience. So Eleanor Roosevelt says, why don't you sing right at the steps of the Lincoln Memorial?
0: Well, this is another example of, and we do have to wrap up, but
1: yeah.
0: this is another example of that early part of the 20th century where
1: right.
0: people, white people in America, were
1: yes.
0: so invested in resolving all the animosity between the blue and the gray and Confederates
1: right.
0: and the Union, and they got together and had these fun little glad hand sessions at the expense of civil rights, at the expense
1: right.
0: of rights in general for black people in America. And the dedication of the Lincoln Memorial is one of the examples
1: yes.
0: of that, because black folks were shoved off to the side, ignored, neglected. All of the speeches were about Lincoln as this like great unifier, as opposed to someone who actually did something when it
1: yeah.
0: came to civil rights and slavery. And it wasn't until later that you had Marian Anderson and then
1: right.
0: the I Have a Dream speech. And it's in those years that the Lincoln
1: right.
0: Memorial becomes this monument for civil rights.
1: That's
0: but it
1: right.
0: became the monument for civil rights because people pointed at it and said, Lincoln was a civil rights president. We ought to make it a monument to
1: that's
0: civil
1: right.
0: rights. And then they went out and actively
1: so
0: did it.
1: Yes,
0: yeah.
1: yes, so important. I think that's a
0: it's
1: such
0: but
1: a great
0: it's back
1: way.
0: To, it's back
1: yes.
0: to storytelling, right? Like,
1: that's
0: what are the stories?
1: Right. How do we
0: who lives,
1: the
0: who dies,
1: we
0: who tells your story?
1: That's
0: yep.
1: right. Yeah, it's
0: yep.
1: not just his story or her story. It's our story. The good, the bad, the different, the ugly, and we need to embrace it, learn from it, so that we don't repeat the mistakes and we make the world a better place.
0: And that is how history matters. Scott Washington, good ending. Thank you.
1: Thank you.
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3: I'm Chapel Hill Town Manager Ted Voorhees. This is Our Town, Stories of Chapel Hill, where you get to hear from the people at the heart of your local government. I want you to meet Allison West from our Office of Mobility and Greenways and Brennan Bauma from our Sustainability Team. This Bike Month, they're encouraging community members to leave the car at home and hop on a bike.
4: So I get to work on a lot of different innovative things, but one of the main ones right now is bikes and e-bikes and making them more accessible to people in the town of Chapel Hill. And that has a direct benefit to them and to our local environment.
5: You know, I got into this work because I started riding a bike more seriously just for myself, for my own purposes. And I feel like now I get to work on things that make biking better every single day, and I couldn't ask for more than that.
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0: In this week's Chapelboro Weekend Review, budget talks in Orange County, a looming decision to close a local school, and how to avoid the summertime blues. 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I'm Aaron Keck.

0: Welcome into the Chapelboro Weekend Review on 97.9 The Hill. 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We begin this week with a big issue in local government that's drawing a lot of attention and debate, next year's budget plan for Orange County government. County leaders are facing competing demands from residents and hard trade-offs to make as they try to support necessary services with reduced state and federal funding, all without overburdening local taxpayers.
1: While we are also hearing from residents who want us to continue investing in those things that we have come to love about Orange County. We are also hearing from residents who are struggling with rising costs and who feel they simply cannot afford higher taxes.
0: That's County Commissioner Phyllis Porte-Ascott summing up the situation at a recent meeting. County Manager Travis Mirren has proposed a $325 million budget that includes a 3.75-cent increase in property taxes. Most of that tax increase is unavoidable at this point. It's to cover capital projects that voters already approved in previous years. To minimize the tax hike, Mirren's budget also makes significant cuts, and several of those have been drawing major pushback. The line item that's drawn the most attention is a proposal to zero out county-level funding for the Chapel Hill Public Library over the next 2 years, now that a southern branch of the Orange County Library System is open in Carrboro. That would save the county about $600,000 a year, but it would likely also force the Chapel Hill Library to reduce services, staff, or operating hours, and supporters of the library have pointed out that attendance there remains as high as ever, even with the Carrboro branch now open down the road. The nonprofit Friends of the Chapel Hill Public Library has led a coordinated effort to lobby county commissioners to restore that funding, and County Commissioners Amy Fowler and James Etta Bedford have introduced an amendment to do just that. Here's Fowler.
2: In this current environment at the state and federal level of hamstringing critical thinking and exposure to books, I feel it's important to support and strengthen our libraries and meeting spaces such as the Chapel Public Library.
0: But while the library issue is sparking lots of discussion, an even larger line item relates to Orange County's two school districts. Mirren's budget proposal includes a 2.5% funding increase for Orange County schools and Chapel Hill Carrboro City schools, but that's more than $2 million below the 4% increase the districts requested, and school leaders are urging county commissioners to make up that difference and urging local residents to join the call. Here's East Chapel Hill High School teacher Brian Link.
3: 7 p.m., 5:28, go and let our county commissioners know we need additional funding for public schools. Because if they don't fund the continuation budget, we're not only facing school closures, we're going to be facing another RIF. So please, please, please take action.
0: Compounding those demands are significant federal funding cuts and a state government that's gone without a budget for an entire year, both of which have forced local governments to shoulder more of the cost of public services, many of which are legally required. Here's County Commissioner Marilyn Carter.
4: Counties are mandated to provide certain services by state law. These include administering Medicaid, SNAP program, housing programs, and public education. Yet the federal government is passing unfunded mandates our way, and the state has, of course, as we know, underfunded our public schools for years. These pressures create genuine trade-offs.
0: And looming over all of this year's budget discussions is the possibility of a new state constitutional amendment that would restrict the ability of local governments to raise property taxes in the future if voters approve it on this year's November ballot. Town board members in both Hillsboro and Carrboro have cited that as a reason to consider a higher tax increase this year as a hedge against possible future restrictions. Speaking at last week's meeting, County Manager Mirren did not go that far, but he did say it's an additional factor for county commissioners to keep in mind.
5: You know, the sky isn't falling at this point, but still, any constraints may make it more difficult for the county to raise revenue for any of its priorities, not to mention the increasing costs of state mandates.
0: But all of those demands are adding pressure to a property tax rate that's already high and a proposed tax increase that would already add $150 to the average homeowner's annual bill. Mirren said the school district's request alone would increase the tax rate by an additional half cent. Factoring in expected increases in town taxes, fire district taxes, and utility fees, County Commissioner Earl McKee warned that some residents could get priced out of Orange County by taxes alone.
6: It's starting to accumulate to the point that a lot of our people are having a very difficult time paying their taxes, and even to the point of some of our folks being forced out of the county. I'm hesitant to say this, but I'm afraid we're going to start seeing more and more tax foreclosures.
0: None of those questions are fully answered yet, but county commissioners are slated to approve a preliminary budget this coming week and then sign off on a final budget on June 16th. Town governments are also having to make tough choices as they get close to final decisions on their own budget plans. That includes Carrboro, where town manager Patrice Toney has proposed a budget that avoids property taxes, but only by cutting human services 45%, reducing funding for local nonprofits, even as those nonprofits are seeing a big increase in need. With more on that deliberation, Carrboro Mayor Barbara Fruchy.
7: What took center stage Tuesday night was the 45% cut in the human services funding for this year. And I think that means it went from around $470,000 to around $250,000 or $270,000. And so we had folks from our Human Services Advisory Commission there advocating for as much money as the town was able to give out in the form of grants, and also advocating for our nonprofits. We, as a town, we understand the need. And for the town of Carrboro, we're just so happy to give whatever money our budget allows us to give, right? But, you know, we're still in recovery mode from Tropical Storm Chantal last year. Our public works department still does not have a home, and we have to replace vehicles. So we're working through all of that still. That is part of the dip into fund balance this year, and that is to help support those recovery efforts. So we had some council members who were wanting a small property tax increase, and then there were others, including myself, who were against the property tax increase.
0: That's Carrboro Mayor Barbara Fruchy is speaking there. When we come back, we'll talk about another big issue looming for local government, the decision to close a local elementary school for Chapel Hill Carrboro. That's coming up next on the Chapelboro Week in Review after this on 97.9 The Hill.
8: We are seniors from the Chapel Hill Carrboro City Schools here to remind you that Project Graduation is June 13th from 11 p.m. to 4 a.m. at the UNC Chapel Hill Student Union.
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0: 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I'm Aaron Keck. Glenwood Elementary School in Chapel Hill hosted a culture night earlier this week, bringing the Glenwood community together for an evening of celebration. But that community is also facing a great uncertainty because the Chapel Hill Carrboro City Schools Board of Education is just a week away from having to choose one elementary school to shut down in the next 2 years. And Glenwood, Ephesus, and Sewell are the three facing possible foreclosure.
1: It would be lovely if we didn't have to close any schools, but that would just be kicking the can down the road. And we can't afford to do that.
0: That school board member Melinda Manning speaking at last week's meeting as the board continued inching closer to an extremely hard decision, which beloved, highly successful elementary school will ultimately have to close.
1: We have to think about the whole district, and this is us making those hard choices, thinking about the health of our district and ultimately the welfare of our kids.
0: The issue is a matter of math. Chapel Hill Carrboro City Schools have seen declining enrollment numbers this decade, and experts project that's likely to continue over the next 10 years. That's partly due to an increase in homeschooling and private school enrollment, but a larger factor is demographic. Chapel Hill's recent population increases have been driven largely by retirees with no school-aged kids. And because state-level education funding is determined by enrollment numbers, a drop in enrollment means a decline in available money. District officials say at that point it makes more sense to shut down one school to ensure that every other school is fully funded. Board member Meredith Ballou.
2: What I want to do is close zero schools. What I think we need to do is close one school.
0: That leaves only the question of which school. District officials have narrowed the choice down to Ephesus, Glenwood, and Sewell, all three of which are among the oldest buildings in the district with the biggest maintenance needs. But there are also strong reasons to keep each school open as well. Ephesus Elementary is projected to need the most expensive repairs over the next 10 years, but it also serves a part of Chapel Hill that's seeing a growing population, so its enrollment is expected to grow by 23% by 2035. Sewell is projected to see a decline in enrollment, but it's located next to Smith Middle School and Chapel Hill High School with extra opportunities for cross-school collaboration. Glenwood, meanwhile, is a magnet school that houses the district's popular world language and Mandarin dual language programs. And while those programs could move to another school, members of the Glenwood community say it's their presence together that makes them especially effective. Parents, students, and staff members from all three schools, especially Glenwood, turned out in force last week to urge the school board to keep their school open.
3: Ephesus is working. Ephesus is academically strong, has positive student growth indicators, and is the only non-magnet elementary school projected to be and remain above 95% capacity by 2030.
4: Sewell's value also extends well beyond elementary education. Smith Middle School and Chapel Hill High School students regularly contribute to our shared community. And if the district wants stronger pathways in student leadership and future learning, Sewell is one of the few places where this work is already established and readily accessible.
3: If you split the dual language and world language programs apart to different schools, which I know has been discussed, you do not end up with two half Glenwoods. You lose the magical integrated environment that makes the school so successful.
5: Both of the programs work together to create a community invested in making sure we embrace all cultures and heritages. The parts are bigger than the whole at Glenwood. I urge you not to split the programs up.
0: The school board is slated to make a final decision at its next meeting Thursday, June 4th. After that, staff will begin the process of redistricting students into new schools. Deputy Superintendent Al Shiroki said that redistricting process should be done by the end of December, with everyone moving into their new schools at the beginning of the 27-28 academic year. Board member Meredith Ballou said the decision is going to be a painful one, but it's also one that has to be made.
2: This is not a value judgment. It is trying to figure out what is best for the long-term health of our district so that it's around and healthy for the next generation of kids coming through. And so while this is painful for all of us, and I know it is for all of the public, this is something that we need to get through so we can get to the other side and start thinking about what we want to be.
0: We'll be back with the final segment of the Chapelboro Weekend Review after this on 97.9 The Hill.
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0: 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We turn now to northern Chatham County, where a major development proposal near Briar Chapel is causing major pushback from nearby residents. The project is called Fearington Preserve. It's a mixed-use development that would include 630 new for-sale housing units off Andrew Store Road, but neighbors have pushed back at two contentious public hearings with concerns about traffic, stormwater mitigation, and the possible environmental impacts. Some county staff members also shared concerns at the latest public hearing last week, including County Zoning Administrator Angela Plummer, who had this to say.
1: I can tell you that with this one, we now have three different site plans we've been presented with. So I don't know which one is actually going to be the master plan for this project. We need clarification on this proposed trail easement or sewer easement or it's been called a couple of things, to Fearington Place. I don't understand why it has to wait for a development approval before mitigation of Pokeberry Creek can begin. I've not been satisfied with that answer. We do not have an agreement. There have been some discussions made on something that they think they can do as far as affordable housing, and it ranges anywhere from 32 to 72 units. Not we're going to get 72 units. It's somewhere in there, but there is not an agreement that the county has been able to solidify at this point, and that is a major component of the compact community ordinance. I'm not a traffic expert, but I know how to read the numbers, and I'm not satisfied that the numbers that we are being explained take away the concerns that everyone is having on these intersections with the delays.
0: That's Amanda Plummer there. County commissioners voted 3-2 to continue that public hearing in July. Over now to Hillsboro, where the town board voted unanimously this week to impose a 60-day moratorium on the approval of any new AI data centers or data mining facilities in town limits. Hillsboro's Unified Development Ordinance contained no language governing that particular use of land, so the moratorium is meant to give town staff a chance to study the issue and develop new governance language. Here's Town Commissioner Kathleen Ferguson.
2: Agree that we need to take a look at it. Not having it in the EDO opens us up to unintended consequences. I got back from Rural Hall where the county placed a data center. They're placing it right across the street from housing that the community did not have a choice in, and already the housing values are being impacted. So we need to really take a look at that and understand, because I agree with Matt, they're not going to be the large ones. They'll be something that's smaller. And what will be that impact? More than just today, but looking down the road.
0: That's Kathleen Ferguson there. Hillsboro joins Orange County, Chatham County, and the city of Durham in imposing temporary moratoriums on new data centers this year. Finally, temperatures are getting warmer as we get closer and closer to the official start of summer. Last week was Heat Awareness Week, and 97 on the Hill hosted multiple experts to share advice on how to stay safe as conditions get hotter. With the full breakdown, here's 97 on the Hill's Henry Taylor.
3: While summer has not officially begun, step outside and it would be easy to mistakenly assume that it has. Things are hot and they're only going to get hotter. And of course, intense heat can lead to dangerous conditions. James Tiger is the Environmental Health Director for Chatham County Public Health. He stopped by 97.9 The Hill's News on the Hill during Heat Awareness Week to help spread that very awareness.
4: May is officially the start of heat season for us. We're in phase one. Heat's dangerous. Extreme heat can be very dangerous. Historically, we've had about 11 days over 95 degrees. But by the 2060s, that number is projected to increase to 46 days annually. Just last year, we had 27 days over a heat index of 100 degrees. So heat index, of course, is how we feel that temperature.
3: He said that while carefully considered and limited heat exposure can help some people...
5: 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The Ackland is located at 101 South Columbia Street in downtown Chapel Hill. 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The Ackland. Look close, think far.
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1: ABC News, I'm Brian Clark. Authorities in Virginia say the driver of a bus failed to slow down in an I-95 work zone Friday, and that triggered a chain reaction crash that left five people dead and dozens hurt. ABC's Andrew Dimbert says the driver has now been criminally charged.
2: The National Transportation Safety Board says it's investigating the bus driver's actions in the moments before the crash. The driver remains hospitalized but in custody, facing a maximum of 10 years in prison for each charge of involuntary manslaughter if convicted.
1: Iran's parliament speaker says that any deal with the U.S. must secure the rights of the Iranian people. President Trump said Saturday the U.S. is close to a very good deal with Iran, but still no final agreement that would reopen the Strait of Hormuz. Family of four-time Stanley Cup champ Claude Lemieux, who died last week by suicide, announced they will have his brain studied for CTE, saying they hope it will help lead to greater understanding, honest conversations, and better protections for athletes. This is ABC News. The cleanup continues at the site of a blast at a paper mill in Washington State. The EPA is still on the scene, but the recovery efforts have concluded. County Coroner Dana Tucker said Saturday,
3: "Our office has recovered and identified all nine missing individuals."
1: Total of 11 people were killed in the blast at the Nippon Dynawave Paper Company. At least two parents were arrested during a crackdown on unsafe e-bike activity in Arizona. Police say it's a response to resident complaints. ABC's Adam Shumes is in Gilbert, Arizona.
4: During one encounter, officers say a 14-year-old rider tried to escape and resist an officer. Neighbors I spoke with say they aren't against e-bikes. Instead, they hope riders understand the rules and respect the people around them.
5: Want kids to have as much fun as possible, but also be safe and respectful for others around.
4: Town leaders say the goal is to improve safety while giving police additional tools to address dangerous behavior.
1: Brian Clark, ABC News.
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12: Ladies and gentlemen, welcome to the Financial Symphony. John Stillman is here. I am so excited. I'm about to lose control, and I think I like it. I can't hide it. I got those lyrics mixed up, but you get the idea. Kind of excited to do another show here with Mr. Stillman. I'm Ron Stutz. John, how's it going?
13: Going well, and I like that shirt you're wearing.
12: Ah, thanks very much. Hey, let's talk about getting 2 and 3 retirement. What do you say?
13: I reckon we ought to do that.
12: That'd be an interesting topic of conversation.
13: That's what we said we were coming here to do, so we might as well follow through.
12: All right, listen, if you'd like to have your own conversation with John Stillman, all you got to do is go to meetwithjohn.com. You can make it happen, meetwithjohn.com. We'll talk more about that a little bit later, of course. John Stillman, of course, your Charter Retirement Planning Counselor at Rosewood Wealth Management. Let's just hop right into it with a John Stillman-type story here. John, I know you'll be fascinated by this because you love animals, and a coyote was recently found on Alcatraz Island, and he could have only arrived there one way, they say. He had to make the 2-mile swim from nearby Angel Island through swift, choppy ocean waters.
13: Wow.
12: Yep, the coyote survived.
13: I thought you were going to say he could only get there one way, and that was because he got convicted of some kind of crime, and they sent him to Alcatraz.
12: Well, that could be, too.
13: But swam 2 miles. That's a pretty remarkable coyote.
12: Yeah, it really is.
13: Having said that, if he wandered on my property, he would still get shot. Yeah. So,
12: or he would be run off by your Great Pyrenees.
13: Yeah, one of the two.
12: Well, you know, a coyote, I can't imagine a coyote swimming 2 miles. I mean, that's ridiculous to even think about that. But my guess is that somebody put him on a boat or something and took him there, you know. But they don't seem to be considering that possibility.
13: Yeah, I mean, I don't know how...

0: using it without having any facilities or any upgrades to the facilities.
1: Yeah, just leave it as is.
0: Yeah. Hey, well, let's talk about something that has more standing on this show. I mean, what we normally talk about is money related. And let's talk about some common mistakes that you've seen people make. And these are retirees and pre-retirees who make these kinds of mistakes. And one of those would be considering bonds to be a safe investment. I know you probably run into some folks who, you know, thought that they were pretty darn safe when they invested in bonds, but turned out not to be the case.
1: Well, look, I mean, certainly bonds are less volatile than stocks, but you shouldn't confuse less volatility with safety. Those are not the same thing. So, yeah, they might not be up and down as much. They may not ride the same wild roller coaster that the stock market runs. But in a rising interest rate environment, as we saw in 2022, people with a lot of bond holdings got absolutely hammered. Bonds were down double digits that year, double digit percentages, which, by the way, 2022 was a very unique year. From the standpoint that both stocks and bonds were both down double digits in the same year. That's only happened like four times in history, and 2022 was one of those times. A lot of it was from the money in a confetti cannon legislation of, basically the first thing Biden did when he came in office. I think they called it the Inflation Reduction Act, and their plan for reducing inflation was to, you know, shoot all of this money into the economy, which made inflation much, much worse. And that's what led to, you know, the interest rates rising. And bonds and interest rates are inversely correlated, right? They're on a seesaw. Interest rates go up, bond values go down. That's what happened in 2022. So, yes, a lot of people discovered what you're saying. Bonds are not as safe as we thought they were.
0: Money in a confetti cannon.
1: That's what it was. Didn't work.
0: I'm still laughing over that, and you said it 5 minutes ago. I've never heard it put that way. Okay, a lot of people don't really think too much or don't like to think too much about the need for long-term care late in life. And I know that you've seen that kind of thing bankrupt people, and you got to have some kind of a plan to take care of that kind of stuff.
1: Yeah, and people think a lot of times when they hear we have to have a plan for long-term care, that means you have to have long-term care insurance. Well, maybe, but not necessarily. That is a plan. That's one of maybe five plans. I mean, it could be that your plan is I'm going to move in with my daughter in Tulsa.
0: Yeah.
1: All right, well, let's make sure that, one, your daughter is actually on board with that, two, has the resources to actually make sure that you're taken care of, and, you know, lots of communication has happened there. I mean, certainly we have clients who have kids who are building mother-in-law suites on their home because it's understood that mom and or dad is going to move there eventually. So yeah, sometimes the kids are very proactive about that. We also have clients who are the kids that are building those things for mom and dad. So, you know, if the family is on board with that, that could be the plan, but you're still going to need money to pay for stuff. And maybe you need some in-home care or whatnot. Now, maybe you have the assets to pay for that. But it's just something we have to talk about. We can't ignore it is the bottom line. The temptation for a lot of people is to say, well, this is not a very pleasant conversation, so I would like to not have it. Yeah. Well, that's not the answer to the question. So, again, let's make sure we have a plan. That doesn't mean you have to have an insurance policy per se, but let's have a plan.
0: And then, of course, you have to consider that in that case you would be on Tulsa time.
1: I think probably that living in the central time zone is a much better sports watching experience because, you know, what is a 9 o'clock tip off for us is an 8 o'clock tip off there. And that's a little more manageable.
0: Yeah. I left Oklahoma driving in a Pontiac, just about to lose my mind. I was going to Arizona, maybe on to California where the people all live so fine.
1: There you have it.
0: My baby said I was crazy. I'm living on Tulsa time. Don Williams.
1: Oh, Don Williams. Yeah, okay.
0: Yeah, goes back away. All right, here's another one, another common mistake people make, not guarding against market decline. I mean, we've talked many times before about, you know, people talk about crashes coming sometime. You don't know when, but you got to make sure that you're prepared to deal with it, whatever it is.
1: Yeah, so when we were closer to 2008,

0: know, yeah. so many people saw a massive downturn in the market. I want to say it was down. The S&P was down 53% from the peak to the trough in that one before the recovery started. So that was a brutal experience for a lot of people. And when we were just a year or two removed from that, people were very aware of what a market downturn looks like. That was very fresh in their memory. But the further away we get from a true generational crash like that, the less people remember the pain of it. And yeah, we've had some downturns since then, but not a long sustained downturn. I mean, 2022 was the only really bad year since then. I mean, we've had a couple of down years, but not wildly down. We had a couple of flat years. We had the beginning of the pandemic, of course, but that was like, you know, the downturn was February and March that year. We still ended the year positive. We'd recovered all those losses by like July that year in 2020. We had, you know, the 2022 was a bad year. We had, what was it, last spring when Trump first started the tariffs? We had a very bad month and a half. But again, like that bounced back pretty quickly, kind of like the pandemic stuff. So we haven't had a truly generational crash since 2008. And, you know, inevitably that leads to people just taking too much risk with their retirement savings because they've forgotten what that downturn feels like. And so sometimes it's helpful to remind people, well, you know, it's not going to go up forever. In 2008, you were 45, and so that downturn wasn't such a big deal for you because you had a lot of recovery time. Well, if you were 45 in 2008, you're, what, 60-some now? So a little bit different. Let's make sure that you're covered.
1: Yeah, absolutely. We're talking about common mistakes that a lot of people make, and one is assuming that one particular financial tool is always good or always bad. You want to explain that one?
0: Yeah, well, a lot of times people will ask, you know, is this type of product good? This annuity good? Is this mutual fund good? Is this type of bond strategy good? Nothing is good or bad. It's just a question of, does it fit you? I take that back. I have seen a couple of financial products that I think are objectively bad, that I can't really even in a laboratory come up with a reason you would use such a thing. But those are pretty few and far between, right? Like most stuff has an application. It has a use. We just want to make sure that it actually fits your situation if you're using it. So that's where a lot of people get jammed up, is trying to assume, oh yeah, well, I heard this is great. Well, it may not be great for you. I heard these are terrible. Well, actually it might be exactly what you need, right? It all depends on your situation and the particular use for it. Like a hammer is very bad for digging a hole, pretty good for pounding a nail, though. And, you know, just like with a shovel, I wouldn't use the shovel for the nail. So the right tool for the right job is what we're trying to get you to.
1: Yeah.
0: And then, of course, Ron, the big mistake that a lot of people make is just the big picture, not having a plan at all. Mm-hmm. Let's make sure that you have some kind of plan for your retirement, and that you understand it, and that you can articulate it, and that it's easily changed when your life changes. These are the things we need to have in place for you. And if you don't have that, you should start the process with your 15-minute retirement ready phone call, which Ron will tell you how to make happen just about right now.
1: Yeah, that 15-minute retirement ready phone call could be yours by going to meetwithjohn.com. You can schedule your own conversation there, meetwithjohn.com. You can also call or text 800-545-2991. Leave a message there and you'll get a call back and set a time for that conversation. Either way, 15-minute retirement ready phone call. That's right, on the phone. That's where it will start. You just talk to John for 15 minutes or so on the telephone, and then decide if you'd like to have another conversation with him, and the next one might be via Zoom or maybe in the office. But at any rate, it'll start with that conversation over the phone, and you can make it happen quite easily. It's not going to cost you anything and not going to carry with it any kind of obligation at all. Again, go to meetwithjohn.com. Can't be any easier than that. I'm Ron Stutz, along with John Stillman. 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
3: Hey there, this is Henry Taylor, and here's what you can find on chapelboro.com today. The town of Hillsboro added its voice to a growing trend this week as the town board voted unanimously to impose a 60-day moratorium on the approval of any new AI data centers or data mining facilities in town limits. Head to our news section for the details. Also in news, the North Carolina Department of Transportation is scheduled to begin resurfacing a part of NC Highway 86 in Chapel Hill starting on Monday, June 1st. The work will take place between the intersections with Estes Drive and Franklin Street through the Martin Luther King Jr. / South Columbia Street corridor. And finally, in our Town Square section, you can find the latest Little Big Moments column from Andrew Taylor Troutman. He explains his church's efforts to alleviate over $1 million in local medical debt and how readers can help. 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
9: 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To talk with John for 15 minutes or so on the phone will not cost you a penny, and it will not obligate you to do anything beyond that initial conversation. 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And a fun fact of the week here for you, John. I know that you have done some traveling in your life, but one thing I'm guessing you haven't done is go to Monaco. Monaco, known for hosting a lot of really rich people, from what I've heard.
0: Yeah, not a place I've been. We were in Rome a couple of years ago, so I went to Vatican City, which I think is the only technical country that's smaller than Monaco.
9: Yeah. And Monaco is, I just kind of associated with incredibly rich people, the people who live a fast lifestyle, all that kind of thing. But, you don't think about how small it is, but Central Park in New York City is larger than the entire county of Monaco, entire country of Monaco, I'm sorry. But my goodness, it's really small, isn't it?
0: I've been to New York one time, and I did walk through Central Park while I was there, but I don't have a sense for how big it actually is.
9: Yeah. Not very big, but bigger than the entire country of Monaco, which is, I find, quite
1: quite interesting.
0: Let's see what Google tells us. Oh, wow, that's big. Central Park is 843 acres.
1: That's amazing.
0: A lot of acreage. Okay.
1: Well, Monaco is not on my bucket list of places to go. You know, don't imagine I could afford to keep up the lifestyle there.
0: Maybe someday.
1: Yeah. Hey, listen, let's talk about some differences with financial terms, and this will be a good opportunity for you to explain some things to me and a lot of people. A lot of people get confused about some terms. Maybe they don't understand the difference between different terms, or maybe they don't realize there's a difference at all. I'm going to take these things two by two here, sort of like Noah's Ark, and explain how these items are different and how you can make a big financial mistake by not understanding the differences. You ready for this?
0: Let's do it.
1: All right. Roth contributions versus Roth conversions.
0: Yeah.
1: What are the differences there?
0: Okay. So a Roth contribution is when you're putting new money into a Roth IRA. You have to have an earned income to be able to do this. So like when you're retired and you have Social Security and a pension and some investment income, that's not an earned income. You would not be able to contribute to a Roth at that point. So you have to have income, or your spouse has to have income. Like you can, if you're married and you don't work, but your spouse does, you can make a contribution based on their income. So that's one thing. You have to have the earned income, and then you're limited on how much you can put in each year. Right now it's $7,500 a year. If you're under 50, I think $8,600 if you're over, right? So you're limited on how much you can get in there. A Roth conversion, by contrast, is where you're taking money that's already in an IRA. It's already in a traditional IRA, and you're moving it over to a Roth. So you're making it taxable income when you move it over. Well, why would I want to do that? Well, so now that it's in a place where it's growing tax-free moving forward. So when you're doing the Roth conversion, it doesn't matter if you haven't earned income or not. You can do that anytime. There's no limit on how much you can convert in a given year. It's just how much you want to pay taxes on, you can do that. The other thing is there's an income limit on the Roth contributions. So once you earn a certain amount, you're no longer able to contribute to Roth, but you can always do the conversion. No matter how much you make or how little you make, you can still do the conversion. So it's completely different things, and people often get them confused. But the conversion is when you're moving money that's already in a traditional IRA, moving it over to the Roth.
1: Okay, thanks for that explanation. Differences between Roth contributions and Roth conversions, two totally separate things. How about term life insurance versus permanent life insurance?
0: So term is, guess what, Ron? You have insurance for a?
1: For a particular term.
0: For a term.
1: For a particular time, yeah.
0: So I'm really impressed that you context clued your way through that.
1: Yeah, it's like you sort of rent it for a while.
0: Yeah. Right? So you have it for a period of time, like maybe you're 45 and you say, all right, I'm going to get a 20-year term policy. I'm going to have that in place until I'm 65. Then when I'm retired, I don't need life insurance anymore. Like that might be your approach. Permanent life insurance is going to be whole life or universal life, some version of life insurance. It's not going to run out as long as you keep paying the premiums. You can have it as long as you want. So you're guaranteed a death benefit from it, no longer how long you live. Obviously, those are more expensive because for sure the life insurance company is going to have to pay you out on it, unlike term where they're just hoping you outlive that term. So
1: yeah,
0: some estate planning uses maybe for the permanent policy, but for a lot of people, you should just have term insurance. And then when it's over, you should have yourself in a position where you don't need life insurance any longer.
1: All right, let's move on to the next one here. How about, and there may be some confusion about this, how about qualified accounts versus non-qualified accounts?
0: So a qualified account is any sort of like tax-deferred retirement account. So a traditional IRA, Roth IRA, not tax-deferred, that's tax-free, but that's a qualified account. Your 401k is a qualified account, or a 403b if you work for, you know, like Duke or UNC Healthcare or what have you. 457, that's a qualified account. A non-qualified account is just a non-retirement, non-tax sheltered account where you can just invest in whatever you want. So like if you went over to E-Trade and you set up an account to trade some stocks in, that's a non-qualified account. It's not a retirement account. You're paying capital gains every time you make money in it and all that kind of stuff. So that would be the difference there. And you can't combine them. Like you can't say, all right, well, I'm going to roll this 401k over to my non-qualified account. No, that's not going to work. Well, you could do it, but it's all going to be taxable when you do it. So you're probably not going to want to do that. But, you know, qualified accounts can all move amongst each other. So when you're moving from a 401k, rolling it over to an IRA, you're moving from one qualified account to another qualified account. You can do that. But you would not want to go from qualified to non-qualified.
9: Okay, now this is going to be an interesting concept here to explore. Variable annuities versus fixed annuities. We've talked about that so many times on this show. So
0: we used to talk about it a lot more because I used to see a whole lot more variable annuities. Yeah. I honestly just don't see that many of them these days anymore. Probably because the fees were so high in those that people wised up and got out of them. So basically a variable annuity, the underlying investment in the variable annuity is just invested in the market. It's invested in mutual funds. So it's riding the roller coaster of the market. The fixed annuity is either operating more like maybe a CD where you're getting a certain amount of interest each year, or it could be that you are getting credited interest based on what the market is doing, but only on the upside. So like if the market's up 15% that year, you might get 8% of it. But if the market's down 15%, you don't lose anything. You just don't make anything that year. Mm-hmm. So that would be the difference between those two.
9: Okay. How about now this is going to be really interesting, and I hope you can explain this one so that I can understand it as well. A 60-day rollover versus a trustee-to-trustee rollover. What's that all about?
0: All right. So you know, I mentioned the rollover from the 401k to the IRA earlier. That would be trustee to trustee. Hopefully, what your 401k company is going to do is write a check. Let's say you're rolling it from your 401k to an IRA at Fidelity, mm-hmm. right?
9: Okay.
0: So when you're doing that, Ron, they're going to your 401k is going to write a check that says it's made out to Fidelity Investments, FBO, for benefit of Ronald J. Stutz. Okay.
9: Okay.
0: That's what the check is going to say. So you can't cash it. Only Fidelity can deposit it in that account for you.
9: Okay.
0: That's trustee to trustee. You can do that a dozen times a year. There's no tax implications. You're just moving from one retirement account to another. If you if you do the 60-day rollover, you can only do one of those every 12 months. And the way that works is now the 401k is not writing a check to Fidelity for your benefit. They're writing a check to Ronald J. Stutz.
9: Okay.
0: And you're going to take that check and you're going to deposit it in the bank. And then you're going to turn around and you're going to write a check in that same amount to your IRA and deposit it in that way. So it's like an indirect rollover. And as long as you get that transaction done within 60 days, that's not a taxable event. But if you took that check from the 401k, you deposited it, and then you messed around for a few months and realized 6 months later, oh, yeah, I never put that in my IRA. Too late. Now you're going to pay taxes on that entire withdrawal from the 401k. So you can see the risk there. Obviously, we want to do trustee to trustee whenever it's possible. There will be occasions where that's not going to be possible for whatever reason. So you just have to be very careful. One, to note that you can only do that once a year. And two, make sure you get it done in 60 days.
9: Must be some kind of a specific, special reason to do it. I can't really understand why anybody would want to do it that way. So.
0: Well, so here's an example. We have somebody now where her 401k is in her maiden name. Mm-hmm. Her IRA is in her now married name.
9: Right.
0: And the requirements of the 401k company to send the rollover check to the new IRA account when it's in a different name. Like they were wanting not just a marriage certificate, but they had all this other list of stuff that they needed from her to be able to do this. To the point where we just said, you know what? It's just going to be easier. Instead of you doing the rollover, just withdraw it. Just withdraw it. Get the check to yourself. They'll write you a check. They just won't send it to the new company. And then you can turn around and send it to the other company. That would be one of the nuanced cases where we might, you know, use the indirect 60-day approach. But yeah, avoid it if you can. And if any of these issues sound like something you might need to talk further about, happy to do that with your 15-minute retirement ready phone call. It costs you nothing. Maybe it's just a chance to get some questions answered. Maybe it's, you know, you've been meaning to come in and meet for a while, and this is just an easy way for you to get the ball rolling. Yeah, let's have a quick conversation. You can direct me on the steps from there, yeah, we can do that. So, Ron, how do they make that happen?
1: Well, make a phone call to this number right here, or send a text to it. Doesn't matter. Whatever's easier. 800-545-2991. That's 800-545-2991. 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It's really easy. Ron Setz here along with John Stoneman. 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

0: As Bob Dylan sang, the times, they are a-changin'. 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
1: 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Ah, yeah, John Stillman is the orchestra conductor here, and the symphony is making beautiful music here today, and you can do that too in your financial life by simply reaching out, having a conversation with John Stillman. 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Meetwithjohn.com. That's all you got to do. You can have a conversation with John on the phone for 15 minutes or so, and that will lead to other meetings, possibly. If not, if you don't want them to, they won't. Meetwithjohn.com. There you go. Set it up a time. Arrange it yourself. That's a very easy thing to do. Have a conversation with John about putting together a plan to get you to and through retirement. Got a quote of the week here from, let me say it real fast because he'll be gone, you know, before we even know it. But Usain Bolt, fastest man in the world. I guess he was at one time. Is he still?
2: I believe he is, yeah.
1: I don't know. Usain Bolt, incredibly fast individual, said, "Worrying gets you nowhere. If you turn up worrying about how you're going to perform, you've already lost." Can you provide an explanation of that, John, from a financial point of view?
2: I would say worrying about what the market is doing or is going to do does you no good, because that's not in your control. So you want to invest in such a way that, you know, obviously you're taking advantage of market growth over time, but not so indiscriminately that the downturns are killing you, right? So be smart about the way you're invested. Have a plan. But then once you have that plan in place, don't obsess over the market, because it's out of your control. You're too worried about, to quote Usain Bolt, too worried about how you're going to perform. That's not what you should be focusing on. Let's just make sure that you're invested the way that you should be based on what's going on in your life.
1: You know, we've done a lot of talking already on this show about IRAs. Let's talk about traditional IRAs versus Roth IRAs. It seems that most people don't really have a clear picture of, you know, what they got to do when it comes to IRAs. So let's determine what's best for you if you're listening to the show today. First, take a moment to explain the difference between a traditional IRA and a Roth IRA.
2: Yep. So the easiest way to understand it is, let's actually put some real numbers on it. Okay. And let's pretend that I'm 25 years old. No, actually, Ron, let's pretend that you're 25 years old, because
1: let's do that.
2: Very easy to visualize.
1: Yeah.
2: You're 25 years old. Did you have red hair when you were 25? Do I recall seeing those pictures?
1: It was not red. It was kind of a red tint. It was more like auburn.
2: Okay.
1: But not totally.
2: Got it. All right. So you're 25, Ron. Okay. You are going to put $5,000 into a traditional IRA.
1: I wish I had. Yeah.
2: You're going to do that. $5,000 goes in there. And we're going to leave it alone for 40 years. You're not going to touch it until you're 65. All right? Okay. You're going to get average market returns over that time. Mm-hmm. So we're calling it 8.5%. That $5,000 that you put in at 25, 8.5%, you know, compounding return over the 40 years, turns into $148,000. Okay.
1: Yeah.
2: $5,000 becomes $148,000. Now, when you put that $5,000 in there, you reduced your income by $5,000 that year. It was a tax deduction for you.
1: Right.
2: So you reduced your income by $5,000. Let's just assume you were in a 15% tax bracket at the time. That means you saved $750 in taxes. Okay, good. However, the thing to note is that $148,000 that it turned into is now all taxable when you withdraw it. So yeah, you're not going to withdraw it all in 1 year, but all of those withdrawals that you take from that account are going to be taxable. So you're going to pay way more than $750 in taxes on that money. The money that you saved on the front end. Now, on the other hand, you do the same thing with the Roth. You put in that $5,000, not a tax deduction that year. You didn't save $750 when you put it in. However, it grows to that same $148,000, let's say, and now that's all tax-free. You could take all that out in 1 year, and none of it is taxable. So that's the best way to illustrate the difference between the two types of accounts.
1: Yeah, yeah. I wish I had done that when I was 25 years old. Be honest with you. Okay.
2: Well, you were too busy buying dinner for all the ladies you were taking out on dates.
1: Well, part of that is true. You know, that was ridiculous. I didn't have a whole lot of money to take anybody on and out to eat. Why do you think so many people have contributed so much more to traditional IRAs than Roths over the course of their lives?
2: Well, a lot of it is, well, first of all, it's not necessarily even IRAs. It's that they were contributing to their 401k, yeah, which is the same tax treatment as the traditional IRA, right?
1: Okay.
2: Now, they have since created Roth 401k options. So a lot of companies, you have the option to put it into the Roth if you want. But, you know, in the 80s and 90s, when people first started setting up 401ks at their company, like, you were sold on, hey, this is great. You're getting a tax deduction to save for retirement. And that's just how it was pitched. Hey, you're going to be in a lower income bracket. You're going to be at a lower tax rate when you retire. So it's better to save the money on taxes now and pay the taxes later in the future when you retire, which, you know, sounds plausible at the time. But the reality is most people just are not in a lower tax bracket when they retire than when they were working. So that plan didn't work out exactly as people hoped it would. Now, that's not to say that there's never a use for the traditional IRA. We just need to make sure that you're saving enough in taxes now to justify it. So, like, as an example, let's say that you make $500,000 now and you're in your 60s.
1: Yeah, let's say that.
2: And you're going to be retiring soon. Okay. Well, you're in a pretty high tax bracket, but you're going to retire and you know that you can comfortably live on $150,000 once you retire. All right, well, you're going to be in a lower bracket once you retire. So in your case, yeah, it actually would make sense to save the money on taxes now and pay the taxes on it in retirement. But, you know, if you're 27 and just getting started out, like, I'm pushing everybody to Roth at that age. Like, let's get that money growing tax-free for you.
1: Talk a little bit more, if you would, about why a Roth and how a Roth can be so powerful for so many people.
2: Well, it gives you options. So right now, let's suppose, and I have a lot of clients in this boat where, you know, pretty much all of their savings over the years was into traditional accounts, either IRA or 401k. So now, once they're retired, let's say they need money for, you know, whatever, new car, repair on the house, whatever it is. The only place they can go to get that money is the traditional IRA. And all that money that they withdraw is going to be taxed as income, which, you know, maybe they have enough money to do it. It's just now you've kind of lost control of your tax plan because you need that $40,000. There's nothing we can do to avoid it. So it's just, it's going to bump you up into another bracket. And so that's a problem. The other problem is it's increasing your income, which makes your Medicare premiums more expensive. It creates little issues like that, and then you get this death by a thousand cuts where you're not necessarily paying more quote-unquote income tax, but you are paying more in taxes from the standpoint of your Medicare costing more. So we just have to be really careful in how we plan around all that stuff.
1: Give an example of somebody that you know who should contribute to a Roth instead of a traditional IRA.
2: Like I said, basically anybody younger or anybody at a lower income. Like, if you can do the Roth and, you know, not care about the tax deduction this year, you should probably do that. On the other hand, somebody who should contribute to a traditional instead of a Roth, that's going to be the person in the really high income bracket now, where we can pretty reasonably justify, yeah, okay, you are going to take this money out at a lower tax rate in the future. So, you know, let's not pay 37% on it now if we can pull it out later at 22%, let's say. That trade-off makes sense. But most people, I would say, are going to be better off with the Roth contributions if you can make it work. So, again, okay, it's a great example of something. We have to find the numbers that work for you, and we can start to have that conversation in your 15-minute retirement ready phone call.
1: I think that's a good idea. Go ahead and set that up right away. Go to meetwithjohn.com, meetwithjohn.com. Set up a time to have a conversation with John Stillman on the phone. He loves meeting new folks, and especially if you've been listening to the show for a long time, why not go ahead and arrange that 15-minute retirement ready phone call and get to know John and find out all the ways he can help you live a more efficient lifestyle to get ready to prepare for retirement and the kind of lifestyle you've always wanted in your retirement years. 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That can make it happen. 15-minute retirement ready phone call. Won't cost you anything. Won't carry with it any kind of obligation at all. John Stillman at Rosewood Wealth Management. Remember that name, John Stillman, and you can have a conversation with him that's absolutely free and no obligation. Ron Stutz here along with the hero of the day, always the star of the show. His name is John Stillman, and we're going to be right back.
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4: 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I'll be emceeing this one, so looking forward to seeing y'all out there. Head to Peace and Justice Plaza on East Franklin Street for a rally at noon, followed by a march down Franklin Street to the 140 West Plaza for live music, performances, family activities, arts vendors, and more, taking place from 1 to 3. 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And if you want more information about upcoming events and happenings in our community, you can get a full list on the local events calendar page on chapelboro.com.
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1: 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You can make it happen. 15-minute retirement-ready phone call that is not going to cost you anything and not going to carry with it any obligation whatsoever. No strings attached. You can also set it up by going to call this number or text this number, 800-545-2991, 800-545-2991. Let's hit the mailbag here, John. The first question today comes from Maureen in Carborough. And Maureen says, Maureen, I don't know how you want to pronounce that, but she says, I'm 61 years old. I just found out that I'll be getting an offer for an early retirement package in the next few weeks. This will include a buyout of my pension as well as severance pay. What do I need to consider as I decide whether to take this or just continue working?
2: Yeah, it's a great question, and I'll tell you, Maureen, this could really work out well for you. It seems like more often than not, when people get these offers, they end up coming out better because either they get another job, which they land within 2 or 3 months. So here's the way I've seen it unfold. You get the early retirement package notice. You're depressed and panicky for a couple of days because you're like, oh, I don't know. I'm not old enough to retire yet, or I don't think I'm financially stable enough to retire yet. So what am I going to do? Who's going to hire me at 61?
10: Yeah.
2: And then you talk to me and we start to dive into the numbers and we say, look, okay, you're 61. You're getting a year's severance with this buyout. You're also getting some flexibility with your pension because they're making that liquid so that you can roll it to an IRA. So now you have a lot of options. And oh, by the way, in between you making scheduling the visit to come see me and actually coming to see me, you got a job offer from somewhere else. Okay, so now you have a job that starts in 60 days probably, but you're getting a year severance from this place that you're leaving. Okay, so we just doubled up your income for the year, basically. You're double dipping for several months. And you also have all this flexibility with your investments that you didn't have before. So that's one way that it often unfolds. The other way that I've seen it unfold a lot is people come in again thinking, all right, well, I'm not ready to retire yet. Let me figure this out. And then we look at the numbers. It's like, you know what? You actually could just go ahead and retire if you want. Or maybe it's, look, we don't need you to go make $175,000 a year anymore. But if you and your spouse together could make 30 grand doing some kind of part-time work, make 30,000 a year for the next 2 or 3 years, like, you'll be fine. So we have a lot of people in that boat. So While I realize it's stressful and panic inducing when you get these early retirement, like forced retirement kind of situations, more often than not, it works out better for you. So be optimistic.
11: All right. I know you've helped a lot of people in that situation. So, you know, anybody in that situation right now, and I'm sure there's somebody listening to this show right now who's going through that or maybe about to go through it, get in touch with John Stillman. Next question here is from Jim, who lives in Durham, and Jim wants to know, what is a reasonable return to expect from my stock market investments? I hear some people on the radio toss around figures that just don't seem plausible to achieve with any sort of regularity. Boy, what a question.
2: Yeah, well, I think probably what you're hearing from those godforsaken radio hosts, Jim, I think probably what you've heard people discuss is like averages in the stock market. So you might hear somebody say, you know, just get a mutual fund that's going to average 10 or 12%. And then you say, well, that seems easy, right? If I'm earning 10% there and I only need to withdraw 5% from my income, I'm still making money while I'm retired. Well, yes, that would be true, except for the fact that some years the market's going to be down 25%. And you still need that money taken out of it. So what are you doing in those years? Well, you're selling low. You're selling at the bottom. And then those shares of whatever you just sold aren't there to recover when the market comes back up. And so if the timing doesn't work in your favor and you have some bad years in the market early on in your retirement, you ended up selling too early. Or you sold early and, you know, you whittled away at your savings too much in the early years. And then the average return over the course of your retirement doesn't matter because you sold low early on. Is that making sense?
11: Yeah. That whole pitch is based on the assumption that, you know, the market's going to go up 10 to 12% every year. And what if it doesn't? You know?
2: Yeah. Well, it's not linear like that. Yeah. You might get that as an average, but the average is kind of meaningless to you. We need something that's more predictable and a way for you to create income even when the market is down without you having to sell a ton of stuff at a low. So I think that's probably where you're getting confused on what you've heard in terms of stock market returns.
11: Yeah, don't listen to those other radio hosts.
2: Yeah, just this one.
11: All right, one more question. You got time for this? Patrick is in Hall River. And Patrick says, my wife doesn't have any interest at all in helping me choose a financial advisor or in putting a retirement plan together. My feeling is that
1: she should be involved, but I'm curious to hear your opinion, John, about how involved she needs to be. Maybe I'm putting too much pressure on her. What do you think?
2: Well, that's certainly possible. You could be very intense about it, and we need you to dial back the intensity. It could be that you've dragged her to some meetings in the past that didn't go well, and she got a bad taste in her mouth. Or it could just be that, you know, she trusts you, and she's like, "Yeah, look, I'm not a money person. You just do whatever you need to do and let me know." If that's the case, and we've had a lot of people like this over the years, it's helpful for me to at least get together with both spouses at least once or twice, just so there's some level of rapport and relationship there. And then at that point, if one spouse wants to drive the ship, that's fine. We got the input from the first person initially. We know what's important to them. If I need something from them, like if something happens to you and I need to talk to your spouse, like there's some rapport there. So that's okay. It's not that both people have to be involved in every single discussion. Not more often than not, that is the case. But certainly we do have cases where one spouse is really driving it and the other one is just like, "Yeah, honey, tell me what I need to sign or do," and that's fine. So you kind of have to know the dynamics of your marriage. And then we can determine what's going to be the best approach for you from there. But no, it doesn't have to be that both people are equally involved in the planning and the discussions. So hope that helps. And these are exactly the kind of questions that we can discuss in your 15-minute retirement ready phone call, which Ron will explain right now.
1: Yeah, all you got to do to make that happen is go to meetwithjohn.com. There's a special website that John created a while back to, you know, to make it really easy for folks to get those appointments scheduled. You can schedule your own time to have your conversation with John, reasonably, of course. Don't schedule it at 4 o'clock in the morning. Meetwithjohn.com. Set it up there, and pretty soon you can be on the phone with John for 15 minutes or so. Talking about things. It'll be a very pleasant, laid-back conversation. 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John Stillman, of course. Chartered Retirement Planning Counselor at Rosewood Wealth Management, the star of this show. And John, it's been my pleasure to hang out with you again today.
2: Always good to see you, my friend. Thank you for having me on your show.
1: It never gets old, does it? Just we've been doing it for how many years now? Something like that.
2: More than a decade.
1: 87 years, I think.
2: Yeah, I think that's
1: something
2: right.
1: Like that. Yeah. Hey, join us again next time for the next edition of the Financial Symphony with John Stillman. It's really his show, definitely not mine.
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2: Hi, this is Adam Bishop, Senior Pastor at New Hope Church, and I'm excited you tuned in for today's message. You see, I believe God has something especially for you, so let's jump in and see what the Bible has to say.
3: One of the things that I like to remember is how pastors talk about their churches when they're not there. And you should know, New Hope, that your pastor, Adam Bishop, he brags on you to everyone. And so you have such a great pastor. Can we honor him, please? So he does. He talks about you behind your back. What is it you told me to say, Adam? They're really fun. Okay. So good morning. And if you have your Bible, and I hope that you do, would you take your copy of God's Word, turn to the Old Testament book of 1 Kings chapter 19, 1 Kings 19, where I will read for us in just a moment. So again, I want to introduce you to my family. My family is here with me. This is like the best thing about me. So let me introduce you to my family. They're here. You can see Lane there, and it's a great picture. So you can see Lane there, and actually next week, Lane and I will celebrate our 20th wedding anniversary. So, yes. So that is just a demonstration. God has been so gracious to us. And so my daughters, Julia and Annie June, you can see them. They're here with me also this weekend. And so you look at this picture. If you come to the Moore House, you know, there's a lot of girls. We have a lot of girls in the Moore House. We have a dog named Poppy, also a girl. Okay, so lots of feminine energy with my family, and I'm here for it. I love it. I love being the king of my castle. I love being, I'm not afraid of tears anymore. That's something that God has really done in my life. I used to really think that those were scary, but now it's every day. So, but one of the things that you should know is that I'm a girl dad. I love that. And what I can say honestly is I'm comfortable with conversations surrounding emotion. I'm very comfortable with that. It's a normative thing for me. And I think that that's where you've been over the last few weeks. Because as a church, you have been in conversations about moments that can shake us or leave us shaken in a series called Unshakable. The series is called Unshakable, and we've all been there. This is such a great series because all of us share in common different experiences. We just call them different names based on the situation that you're in. And so let's say you go and you buy a new car and you're excited to drive it off the lot. You don't care that it depreciates 60% the moment the wheels touch the main street, but you drive the car home. A few weeks go by, the new car smell wears off, crumbs begin to emerge in the floorboard, and you just start to lose that new car magic. What do you call that? You call that buyer's remorse. Let's say you take a new job. You're hired at a new company. You started a new place. You do your best. You're on time. You are turning your work in. After a few weeks, your boss says, I'd like to have a performance review with you. You don't know what that is, and so you go. You go to your first performance review, and he says it doesn't go great. What do you call that? You call that being on thin ice. Or maybe you are a student who's about to start at a new school, not now because this is the end of the school year, but maybe you're going to move to a new location. You send your kids to a new school and making friends starts taking longer than you think it should, and they're having trouble finding new buddies in class. What do you call that? You call that uncertainty. And so if it's a new house that you want to buy, you drive by it many times with your wife, you take tours with a real estate agent, you put in an offer, they receive that offer, and in this economy, you have to call that a fantasy. That's exactly right. No one's buying a house these days. But we all know that feeling. We're familiar. This is not distinct to only a few people. All of us know that feeling. It's at home or with our families or at work. We know that emotion. But do we know the name of that emotion? That emotion, that feeling has a name, and that name is doubt. We're going to spend a lot of time talking about doubt today. Let me give you my working definition. This is not dictionary. This is the Brett International definition of the word doubt. Doubt is very simply making a judgment call based on what I can see. Doubt is deciding, it's evaluating, it's gauging, assessing the conditions, but it's all based on your

It makes you a person. It just makes you a human-sized person. The Bible is full of people who doubt. The Bible tells us a story. It's a testimony of a man, a person with a nature like ours. And he felt the same way. And this man's name was Elijah. And Elijah is a prophet. And Elijah has, to understate it, Elijah has experienced some and seen some things. Elijah's lived a lot of life. And so sometime around the year 860 BC, he's a prophet. God appoints this man to a position. And the word of the Lord comes to Elijah many times. And as a prophet, he confronts King Ahab and Queen Jezebel. These are evil leaders over the nation. They're encouraging idol worship. And God sends Elijah to confront them. They call him the troubler of Israel. And he goes, "It is not I who trouble Israel, it's you." Because of their sin and their idolatry, he forecasts a 3.5-year drought. He says God is going to withhold the rain from the heavens. He says to the king and queen, "You worship false gods, you deal with the consequences." And so for 3.5 years, this nation experiences no rain. And during that drought, the word of the Lord comes to Elijah again. The word of the Lord comes to Elijah and leads him to a brook where God sends ravens, those are birds, to feed Elijah with bread and with meat every day, bringing Elijah comfort. The word of the Lord then comes to Elijah again, telling him to go to a widow's house. And this widow has an unending jar of oil, but she has a son who's fallen ill and keeps getting worse no matter how much she prays. Her son eventually dies. The word of the Lord comes to Elijah, and Elijah heals the son, raises him from the dead. The word of the Lord comes again to Elijah, telling him to confront 450 false prophets, to go to Mount Carmel and say, "Let's have a showdown, your God and mine. And the one who answers by way of fire, that's the true God." The false prophets arrange their sacrifice, they do their customs, and yet nothing but silence. Elijah has his sacrifice arranged and has jars and jars and jars of water poured over the sacrifice that's supposed to burn. He prays a simple prayer. Fire falls from heaven. God scorches the sacrifice and destroys even the water-soaked rocks. And then Elijah has a moment. Elijah has a season. Elijah has a space and time in his life that all of us have had. And maybe you're in that space and time today. But Elijah goes from hearing God to silence. And the silence leads him to feel uncertain. And so facing uncertainty, he makes a judgment call based on what he can see. And he runs away. And he hides. And he doubts. So I hope you found 1 Kings 19 by now. Let me go ahead and read for us, beginning in verse 9. "There he came to a cave and lodged in it. And behold, the word of the Lord came to him. And he said to him, 'What are you doing here, Elijah?' He said, 'I have been very jealous for the Lord, the God of hosts, for the people of Israel have forsaken your covenant, thrown down your altars, and killed your prophets with the sword. And I only am left, and they seek my life to take it away.' And he said, 'Go out and stand on the mount before the Lord.' And behold, the Lord passed by, and a great and strong wind tore the mountains and broke in pieces the rocks before the Lord. But the Lord was not in the wind. And after the wind, an earthquake. But the Lord was not in the earthquake. And after the earthquake, a fire. But the Lord was not in the fire. And after the fire, the sound of a low whisper. And when Elijah heard it, he wrapped his face in his cloak and he went out and he stood at the entrance of the cave. And behold, there came a voice to him and said, 'What are you doing here, Elijah?' He said, 'I've been very jealous for the Lord, the God of hosts, for the people of Israel have forsaken your covenant, thrown down your altars and killed your prophets with the sword. And I only am left, and they seek my life to take it away.' And the Lord said to him, 'Go return on your way to the wilderness of Damascus. And when you arrive, you shall anoint Hazael to be king over Syria.'" This is God's word. Elijah had some extraordinary moments. Think of the

0: timeline of this prophet's life. But here's the thing about moments. As extraordinary as they are, as powerful and moving as they may be, all moments have an expiration date. And to answer the questions that doubt leads us to ask, and maybe you're asking right now, you need more than a moment. So what are those questions? If you're taking notes, I think the first question that doubt leads us to ask is, does God care? And does God care is an honest question. This is not an accusatory question to God. This doesn't offend God that you wonder, but does God care? Look at verse 10. This is Elijah speaking. He said, I have been very jealous for the Lord, the God of hosts, for the people of Israel have forsaken your covenant. Do you hear that tone? Don't forget, this is not a story. This is a testimony. This happened, recorded in Bible history. And this is a conversation between a man who does occupy the office of prophet. Big deal. But this is a man and the Lord God Almighty. And do you hear the tone with which he's speaking to the Lord? Do you hear the tone of this question? This is Elijah accusing God, going, what is happening? Because look at my faithfulness. Don't we do that? Look at my faithfulness. Let me contrast my faithfulness with everyone else's failure. So when we're trying to justify why we should feel a certain way, oftentimes we're really good at looking at the failures for other people's lives, but we're really easy on giving ourselves a pass. This is exactly what, he knows exactly what he's doing. He's brought out his resume. He's playing his highlight reel. He's reminding the all-knowing, everlasting God. He's saying, you don't get it. This isn't fair. This isn't fair. He's comparing. And if comparison is anything, comparison is the fuel for doubt. If you want to guarantee a life that is filled with doubt, compare yourself as often as you can to someone else. The reason you never feel good after looking up from your phone, scrolling on Instagram, is because comparison is just doubt fuel. It fuels our doubts, comparison does, because we confuse situations with outcomes. Comparison keeps us surrendered to the idea that nothing temporary will ever change. This is exactly what Elijah is doing. He looks around and he says, and I know this, I have said this, I have felt this, I have acted like this before the Lord. I do it too. I look around when things aren't going the way I think they should go. And I go, what is happening? What exactly do you think you're doing? Because I know what I'm trying to do. I'm trying to do the right thing. I mean, Lord, I'm staying faithful in my field. God, I'm not chasing worldly things. Jesus, I'm not entertaining and inviting sin into my life. Why does it seem to go better for them? And here's the accusing question that I've asked the Lord, and I wonder if you've asked it too. Why am I not where I want to be? Maybe you've woken up and you've not thought that, but maybe you thought, I'm not where I thought I would be by now. Have you ever thought like that? Comparison, it fuels doubts. It fuels doubts because in its assumption that the diagnosis for today is permanent and that healing can't happen. Doubt makes us ask if God still cares because we don't see it. We don't see as God sees. We don't have the perspective that God has. We don't see what God sees. We don't know the fullness of his plan. We don't know the fullness of his provision. We don't know the plenty that God wants to bless. Church, New Hope, online in the room, you have to hear this. Just because you can't see the end of what God is doing in your life, it doesn't mean he's not at work. God is absolutely at work in your life. Your noticing it doesn't diminish that. No matter if you brought all the doubts in here today or not, God is up to something in your life, and it's not meaningless. You matter more than you know. Though you may not see it or feel it, let me tell you what's true of every single person here. God is refining your faith. God is honing your character and implanting fresh hope. God in his kindness is exposing resentments. He's helping you to know Jesus better. God is widening your influence. He's imparting his courage. He's expanding your testimony, and he is encouraging your weary soul, and on and on and on. In other words, God is active. God still cares. And I wrote down in my notes, even when, but I want to say especially when your doubt is painful. Especially when it hurts. And here's why. Because if you come here to church today, if you're listening, if you come into the church and you're hurting, you know what your pain is doing? It is cultivating something in you that without the hardship could not be produced. There's a way that people who are hurting understand God that is unique and special that people who have never been through the fire can never understand. That's why we can agree. That's why James 1:2 is right. We can say, we consider it pure joy whenever we face trials of many kinds. We can answer that question, does God care? The doubt just doesn't stop with that question. There's more questions that doubt leads us to ask. If the first question is, does God still care? Maybe the second question, number two, is, did I lose connection? Did I lose connection? These events are actual things that happened to a man, and his life has spun out so wildly that he's hiding in a cave when finally God comes to speak to him again. But I want to point out to something you about verses 11 and 12. This is important to know. Verses 11 and 12, those are supernatural. Those are supernatural God's presence on earth things. But don't forget, church, that while the wind is shattering rocks and the earthquake is shaking the cave and the fire is outside of the cave's mouth, church, these things are happening to Elijah. What do I mean? I mean, he's not a story in a novel. This is a man at the end of his rope who doesn't know that 1 Kings chapter 19, verse 13 is written yet. For Elijah, the wind and the earthquake and the fire, these aren't just dramatic buildups in a story. This is not a device used by a biblical author to get your attention where you go, wind and an earthquake and a fire, oh my. Elijah's life, from the time God calls him, is characterized by this pattern. He hears from God, he experiences his power. He hears from God, he experiences his power. And he's understood that to be in extraordinary ways until now. And shaken by doubt, God's voice is nowhere to be found in the big moments. Doubt can lead you to a place where you wonder, did I lose contact with God? Are we still connected? Can I still hear his voice? If you're in your head, I can get in my head. If you're in your head, maybe the question is not if God is speaking to you. Maybe the question is that God is trying to speak to you in a different way. You don't hear him. And when you find yourself there, let me tell you what I do. If you want to hear a new word from God, it's time to try listening in a different way. So if you're a quiet time person, if you have the same place and you do the same plan, you're a quiet time person, then change it up. Take a walk. Go have a conversation with the Lord where you say all the things. Tell God the whole story. If you're a prayer card person who likes to make their request known to God on a prayer card, stop. Be still. Meditate on God's word. Abide in his presence. If you're a Bible reading plan kind of person, then write your prayers down. Get them out of your head and onto a page. You hope, hear me. doubt is not an equation to be solved. Doubts aren't equations to be solved, but they do require decisions to be made. You don't drift out of doubt. Elijah has a decision to make. It's a question, do I still trust him? It's hard to trust. Do I still trust him? So he wraps himself in his cloak. He makes his way to the entrance of the cave where God doesn't shout, but he quietly asks a question. What are you doing here? What are you doing? Doubt makes us wonder. It makes us wonder and ask some really hard questions of ourselves, the Lord. We ask, does God still care? Did I lose connection? Maybe the hardest question to ask is the third one that doubt leads us to. It's the question, am I still called? Am I still called? Look again at verse 15. And the Lord said to him, go return on your way to the wilderness of Damascus. And when you arrive, you shall anoint Hazael to be king over Syria. Go return on your way. You should underline that in your Bible. Go return on your way. My translation, Elijah, it's time to get back to work. This is incredibly personal for me. Because here's the question that doubt makes me ask about my calling. Can pastors doubt their calling? Doubt leads us to ask some really hard questions. Here's the questions that doubt makes me ask. Have the decisions I've made in the past mean that now I'm not effective anymore? When you find yourself covered by it, you can't see your way out of it. It's all you can think of. Here's the worry. God, do you still need me? I mean, after all, if having heard the voice of God, you still doubt him, what does that mean? What does that say about you? I'll tell you what it means. It means you're in really good company. Because you're in the company with people like Sarah, who at an old age, God told her she was going to have a son, and she laughed because she doubted that God would provide. You're in company with Moses, who doubted that God picked the best public speaker. You're in company with Gideon, who doubted God's promise of victory. With David, a man after God's own heart, who doubted God's timing. With John the Baptist, who doubted from prison if Jesus was the promised one. And Peter, while walking on water, looking at him, he doubts, is Jesus the one who cares? Church, what does the Bible make abundantly clear? It's this. Doubters make great disciples. We shouldn't feed our doubts, but we need to see that doubting is not disqualification. And it's not, because faith is only faith if it overcomes doubt. If you're not 100% sure, you don't need faith. If it's a no-brainer, you don't need faith. Let me say this slowly. Doubt is not a sentence to be served. It's a setup. It's a setup for God to provide what you really need. It's an opportunity for God to give you the only thing that can overcome your doubts. And it's not what you think. It's not the information or the answers or a blueprint. And it's not even certainty. Am I still called? That's a question. So God asks Elijah a question. What are you doing here? What are you doing? God has been asking people who have doubted questions since the Garden of Eden. In the beginning, in Genesis 3, the first tempter comes to the first couple and he says, does God really say, whispering doubt into Adam and Eve's ear? And they listen to the enemy and they doubt what God has said and they break his commandment. So they hide from God, and God comes walking in the garden and he calls out to Adam, where are you? And Adam answers and he tells God they believed a lie. They broke God's law. Now they recognize their nakedness and they have to hide their shame. You see it? They doubted, they hid, they were ashamed. God then curses the serpent. Then Adam and Eve, he banishes them from the garden. But before they go, he kills an animal and he clothes them in its skin. He provides a sacrifice to cover them. Even in their doubt, after they've run away, God covers their shame. What is God doing? Providing for his children. You see this pattern all through the Old Testament. It's a recurring testimony. God's people breaking his commandments, running away. What does God do? He pursues his people. What does God do for people who doubt? He provides his presence with sacrifice after sacrifice. And then, at just the right time, God sends his son Jesus, who for the joy that was set before him endured the cross, despising its shame. And according to 2 Corinthians 5:21, for our sake, God made him to be sin who knew no sin, so that in him we might become the righteousness of God. You see it from the garden to the cross to you here today. God is always seeking those who doubt. And what he offers you is not a plan. So much more. He offers himself. God offers his very presence. Can I teach you something that I think will help? So Lane has told me and taught me that one of the ways that the Bible teaches us and trains us is, it's really on purpose. The Bible teaches us and trains us through repetition. And that when you see elements in the Bible's pages, if you see repetition, that you should notice it because it's really important. But also that repetition is a way for us to learn. So what I'd like to ask you to do is, will you write down and repeat this prayer just this week? God, when I doubt your plan, remind me of your presence. God, when I doubt your plan, remind me of your presence. It's an admission. It's a confession. God, there are times in my life where I'm not entirely sure that I think you know exactly what you're doing. It's a declaration of trust. I know who you are. You are a God who provides for his children. And the way that I can remember that and experience that is not to learn a lesson or to receive a set of instructions. But saying, God, remind me of your presence is a reminder that what you really need is him. But doubting for a long time is hard. There's a word, I think, that describes what it feels like when you've doubted for a long time. It's a word that describes the heaviness of what it feels like to carry around a burden for too long. Doubt's like that. Doubt is not acute or sharp. Doubt is dull and a low-grade fever that you just seem to wake up with. When you've carried around a burden for too long, I think you're weary. And weary people are more than tired. Weary people are fatigued. And the reason I think we get so weary is because you don't get weary after the first try. It's the over and over and over again that you just get worn down. Doubt's like that. Doubt just whittles us down and it grinds us. And it grows us to a place of burden where we start wondering, am I the kind of person God even wants around, much less use? Does he still want me? So what's our question? How can we have an unshakable faith when we doubt? If doubt is making a judgment call based on what I can see, then what do? Or where do we go? Where do we go when doubt leaves us shaken? We remember that what matters most to God, God's final category for you, is not your doubts versus your certainty. God's final category for you is your union with the Lord Jesus, who invites weary people to himself that in Matthew 11, 28, Jesus said, come to me, all who are weary and heavy laden, and I will give you rest. To put it another way, what matters most about you in God's sight is not the good things or the bad things that you've done. What matters most is your trust and your openness to Christ. Why hold anything back from him? Why not trust him? Why not give him your burden? Why not even give God your doubts? And if you do, he will draw you in and he will do so forever. This is the promise of the gospel. Would you pray with me? Heavenly Father, thank you for your word. God, I pray that even in our doubts, when we're asking questions like, do you still care? God, do we lose a connection? God, if we're asking this morning, am I still called? God, we want to believe, but help our unbelief. And God, when we doubt your plan, would you just remind us of your presence? We're thankful, God. Would you attach your word to our hearts, we pray, in Jesus' name. Amen.
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3: Hey there, I'm Randy Voller. Come up on the porch where our guest today is author Carl Norgren, whose new book is Common Ground for Us. He is also the host of Exploring Your Creative Genius, a weekly radio show also on WCHL. Carl, welcome to the porch.
4: I'm so excited to be here. When I listen to your show and you invite people to come up on the porch, I think, oh man, what a cool way to introduce your show.
3: Well, we're just sitting on the porch talking like we always do. Sometimes we could get into an argument, but most of the time it's just a nice conversation, having a couple of drinks. So, Carl, first off, what compelled you to write this book?
4: Well, the book comes out for just short of 25 years now, Randy. My life has been about helping people grow their creative capacities and develop their entrepreneurial instincts and behaviors. And doing that work, I discovered inadvertently, I wasn't looking for it, but I discovered a piece of common ground. And I do think that our country needs a very useful, flourishing piece of common ground.
3: We do.
4: So I identified a piece of common ground, and I learned that this piece of common ground, which is our natural creative genius. The space agency NASA, back in the 60s, when Kennedy challenged them to get to the moon by the end of the decade, and oh, by the way, when I think end of the decade, that sounds like 10 years. They really had about 7.5 years from Kennedy's challenge. NASA was not in the state that they needed to be in to make this happen. So they decided they needed to recruit all the most creative and entrepreneurial scientists and engineers they could find. They hired Dr. George Land, who was the leading expert on creativity assessment at the time, to develop an assessment tool for them, a creativity assessment tool. They got the tool. They did another really smart thing. They decided to see how accurate it was by measuring the creative qualities of their existing folks that worked for them. The agency had been around for about 4 years at that point, so they had some history with these people. And they were delighted with how accurate it appeared to be, because the folks coming through with the big breakthroughs, they scored by far the best, and it sort of cascaded down, the grades did, consistent with a diminished innovative contribution. I'm sure with a little tongue-in-cheek whimsy, they identified their top 5% creative – or top 5% performers on this assessment, their creative geniuses. Just a few years later, George Land took that tool, recruited 1,600 – that means, of course, it's statistically reliable – 1,600 five-year-old schoolchildren, and used that assessment tool to measure their creative capacities. This was 1968. And 98% of those children scored at NASA's creative genius level. I've had the opportunity to tell that story to over 4,000, and maybe we're pushing 5,000 now, individuals. And the way I have seen the world respond to this story about who we are gives me total confidence that this story is as attractive to the left as it is to the right. It is as important to people who live on farms as it is to people who live in cities. It's important for people who have and to people who don't. It's important to an old dude like me who's taken a lot of – you know, who's gone far on this world or this life's journey as it is to young people. In fact, it's even more important to young people. And so this piece of common ground, this fact that 98% of us share these remarkable creative qualities, when I saw that – and when I saw its significance, I decided I couldn't just ignore that. I had to continue my exploration, and what you see in the book is the result of my continued exploration of that common ground.
3: So if they gave this test to 1,600 children essentially And these children showed the capacity to be creative geniuses as NASA had identified. But in the NASA's test, you're saying that only the top 5% roughly scored that. Is it essentially saying that certain structures and elements of our society encourage you to not be creative or move you into a position where you think of every reason why you can't do something? Whereas when I was, you know, when we were all little children, there are no limits on what we think can be done. Perfect. So we don't limit ourselves on, well, why can't we get to the moon? Why can't I go to Saturn? Why can't I go to Jupiter?
4: Yeah, you're spot on. You're spot on. The researchers presume that they're not highly conclusive as to what goes on after this age, because they continue to monitor these kids and measure them 7 years later, and then 7 years later, and then a few years later. And so by the time this group

0: I taught at Duke for 14 years. I've said this in Duke students' presence, and they're nodding their head in agreement with me when I say what I'm about ready to say, and that is that they represent the kids that when they were in eighth grade decided to never take another academic risk in their life because they wanted to get into MIT or they wanted to get into Vanderbilt or they wanted to get into Duke, and so they wanted that maximum grade point average. And so they parked their creativity on the shelf to play that academic game. Well, I've learned with over 1,000 Duke students over that period of time that it doesn't go away, this creative quality. It doesn't go away. You might have let it get tarnished and rusty, and you might have left it on the shelf. But all you need is confidence and a trusting environment in the case of the Duke students that they wouldn't be penalized if they made mistakes early on as they're reclaiming their creative quality. And it's there, and it grows, and it grows, and it grows, and it comes back and serves them wonderfully well.
1: Well, it's interesting how you term that, because a lot of entrepreneurship is connected to creativity.
0: Yes.
1: And there's often this idea, you know, how do we teach people to be creative and entrepreneurs? And you're just talking about, well, maybe we should just take away the gates that kind of push them toward one solution. Let them fail. Let them understand it's okay to color outside the lines and see what happens.
0: I just gave Randy a big thumbs up on that. That's exactly right. That's exactly right. Let them fail. That's exactly right. And the Duke students would then take that risk if again, they understood what the significance of that failure was that they weren't going to be penalized for it as long as I saw them learning from it. I mean, I've failed a whole lot of times, right? I failed so many times. And I don't quite see it as that if I make sure that I learn from it.
1: I want to kind of make a comment on this from a personal point of view. So back in the 70s, and probably even goes back in the 60s, when they first started separating students and identifying, you took these tests and you're in the talented and gifted group. Right. And I got taken out of my third grade class with one of my best friends, you know, and a few others. And you go and they start working with these tag students. What I noticed over time as you did these tests and they would separate you later into honors classes or AP classes at a time when they were limited. Now they've expanded that, you know, so more people can get involved. You would have some very bright, very intellectually gifted students in there. But I noticed this, you know, this is my time at a Catholic school and you can speak to this. So we, you know, had really good student body. They did not take risks. As you said, I and a few others in class were the outliers. Most of them always did their homework, always read the assignment, and always were well behaved. And I'm not saying like being ill behaved is a sign of creativity, but they were never doing things that would be identified as outside of the norm in terms of like the kind of clothes they're wearing. Right. And then later, some of them went to they all went to college. And some of them actually became more creative. I remember one of these women I knew, she colored her hair purple. I think she went to Reed, which is a really creative university. And all of a sudden it came back there. Oh, what happened to her? Well, her mind was open. That's what happened.
0: Right. No, I think that we have accepted the fact that we're going to lose that creative quality as we age. I don't think we can any longer afford to accept that.
1: Well, I'm 100% in agreement with you because I think the solutions to our society are dependent on unlocking this creativity. Folks, we're going to refresh our drinks, and after the break, you're going to hear more from author Carl Norgren.
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6: Welcome back, folks, to On the Porch. We have now topped off our beverages, and we're talking about creativity and common ground for us with my friend, author Carl Nordgren, who has a new book, Common Ground for Us, or the U.S. So, Carl, I mean, it seems like your past and where you grew up would have brought you to this. I mean, you have a fascinating past.
7: Well, thank you. And I look back at that story sometimes and I think, wow, how did that happen? It began when I was 15 years old, growing up in northern Illinois. So this would be 1967.
6: How'd you get to Illinois from Greenville, Mississippi?
7: My dad was a Chicagoan. My mom was from Greenville. And I was born in 51 in Greenville, and I give my dad all the credit in the world for trying to live in Chicago, and living in Greenville in the early 50s was a pretty unusual event. So
6: I mean, well, you know, a lot of the folks that went up there, you know, came and played the blues were coming out of the black community, but you didn't.
7: No, I wrote a novel saying that I haven't published nor finished, talking about how our family moved up with exactly that dynamic that you've just identified. So I had this wonderful opportunity at the end of my sophomore year in high school was to make my way first by flying from Midway to Minneapolis, then taking a bus to the border of Canada and the United States, and then hitchhiking up to Kenora in Northwest Ontario where the float planes airlines were, and grabbing one that then took me to Barney's Ball Lake Lodge for my first summer up there. And so my first summer up there, I was a fisherman already. I was a hunter as a kid. I knew how to operate a boat, but obviously I didn't know these waters.
6: Where did you learn how to operate a boat?
7: On the lakes in and around. There were a lot of farmers who were converting their business as they saw all these suburbs flowing into our part of the world, and they turned their businesses into sod farms. And they all had massive lakes to irrigate their sod farms. So we would operate boats on there with their permission on their sod farms.
6: Did you operate on the Great Lakes ever?
7: I was out there a couple of times, but I can't really claim much authority over knowing how to fish the Great Lakes. I did a couple of times, but it really wasn't my stomping ground.
6: I grew up on the Great Lakes, and I tell people it's an ocean of water.
7: Yes.
6: It just happens to be in the middle of the country.
7: And so where did you grow up on the Great Lakes?
6: Well, on the Northwest Indiana side, so in Ogden Dunes, where the National Lakeshore is and the beautiful dunes are.
7: Okay.
6: So all of our experiences were on Lake Michigan, which I can tell you is not a safe and happy lake.
7: No.
6: If it gets choppy or the weather influences it, you can get capsized
7: very quickly.
6: Very quickly.
7: Well, we used to me and my buddies used to go to Indiana Dunes.
6: That's where I live. Okay. I know the Indiana Dunes.
7: To go party.
6: Mount Baldy, right. Yes.
7: Yeah, there are a lot of us up there. So I'm up in Canada, and my agreement with the gentleman is that I'll first work as a camp laborer for room and board. All these bush planes coming in, they need to be unloaded, and they need to be loaded not just with passengers, but all the supplies have to be flown in. And they matched me up with an Ojibwe boy. Most of the guides up there were Ojibwe. I was one of the very few white guides. And little Stevie was the young Ojibwe boy that I was sort of partnered up with as my work partner. One of the jobs that we would have was to go out and seine for minnows to bring it back as bait. And so it was in those trips that I got to know the river, right? He would tell me where to fish the river. And he would also tell me these wonderful stories. I like to think of myself as a storyteller. Holy cow, little Stevie was the best storyteller I ever met in my life. And he would tell me the stories about this Indian burial ground over here that he would take me to and tell me stories about it. He showed me the flat rock that was right at the water's edge where the pictographs started being created 300 years earlier but are still being refreshed and new ones being added. He gave me permission to tell these stories to my guests. He did not give me permission. In fact, he said, please don't take them to these places. And that was important to have those stories because, again, at the age of 15 in 1967, my guests are bank presidents and owners of manufacturing facilities. This was not an inexpensive place to go. And so these were extraordinarily successful men. And I'm a little 15-year-old kid. I look more like their paper boy than I do like their fishing guide. And so I learned without necessarily knowing that I was learning it at the time that if I could become the storyteller in the back of the boat, not just these big epic stories that little Stevie had shared with me, but I learned that if I narrated the day, right, if I helped with the proper use of hyperbole, still want authenticity, right? I wanted to describe this day that they're having as the best day that has ever been had on this river. And I learned that as I celebrated what they were doing for them, pretty soon I was in charge. They would start giving me more authority over the day because I would use that authority to serve them even better. The most significant thing that happened to me when I was up there, the thing that truly changed my life, a lot of things really affected me. But I was up there for 4 years. I would have guests typically for a three-day fishing adventure. We'd come back every night. And at some point, I bet I heard this 10 times over the 4 summers I was up there, maybe even more. At some point, a gentleman would stand up in the front of the boat. I can always picture him with a beer in his hand, 2 or 3 o'clock in the afternoon, right? He's taking that sigh of satisfaction, and he would turn to me, and I won't use language but that they used in those days. But
6: it was salty.
7: It was salty.
6: It was the vernacular that you use on these tours.
7: And they would say, Norgren, you lucky son of a gun, don't you ever put on a suit and tie. Don't you ever take a 9-to-5 job. It'll suck the soul right out of you. Again, not that exact language each and every time, but that message I heard multiple times, and I started to believe them. And I said to myself, if the bosses feel this way about such life, how must the people within the organization feel about this life? And so I came out of that experience determined I was never, ever going to work for somebody else's company. And mostly I didn't. I spent most of the years after I graduated from college, which was I barely graduated from college, as a founderman, as a factory worker. I spent a few years as a bartender. Finally, the woman I was married to at the time, a very sweet lady, said, Carl, don't you think it's time that you get a real job?
6: Was there any similarity between being a bartender, I'm sure you were around Chicago or your college, and being a guide?
7: Yes. Once again, stories.
6: Yes.
7: Once again, stories, right? If you tell people stories that they want to hear, they give you really nice tips. So, yeah, there were certain
6: And ones. You serve them. You're in service.
7: And that's right. At their service. Exactly right. Exactly right. At their service. I attended bar in 2 different places. I attended bar at a hotel bar where all the divorcees hung out. And then I attended at a country bar. And probably a lot of divorcees in there as well. But the first bar was known as the place where divorcees were going to find somebody else to love.
6: Someone else to hook up with,
7: right?
6: They used to identify them. I mean, nothing is new under the sun.
7: So I did that through most of the 70s, through the 6 or 7 years after I got out of college. I was determined to not. But then when my wife said, you need a real job, I thought, okay. So I'm a, you know, again, a child of the 60s. I had this phrase that I wasn't going to sell out, right? That was a phrase from the 60s.
6: And to you, what did you define as selling out? Was this something like what the bosses were telling you when you were the river guide?
7: Yeah. I don't want to have a corporate job. That would be selling out. That would be selling out. But I thought to myself, maybe being a copywriter for an ad agency, I was aspiring to be a writer. And so to be a copywriter didn't quite feel like a sellout. It felt like maybe more of a warm-up. But with all those extraordinary ad agencies that existed in Chicago, not a single one ever responded to a resume that I sent. And then one day I was looking in the newspaper and there was a startup textbook publishing company in Chicago. This was 1979 when startups aren't the sexy place to go yet, right?
6: And this was some tough economic times. Yeah. Inflation was high then.
7: Yeah. Yes, it was. It was a tough time. And so I sent my resume to the publishing company. They called me in. I got a job with them. I was their first marketing person for the startup publishing company. And Randy, I got hooked on being an entrepreneur when the following happened. Again, I went to work for a startup not thinking, oh, I want to be part of the startup world. They were the only people who would hire me. But after about 4 or 5 months, I came up with an idea, and the founder loved the idea so much, he said to me, Carl, you need to hire somebody to take this on, to take this project on. And I was hooked right then and there. The notion that I could come up with an idea that might result in somebody else having a job. Wow. I mean, that just really blew my mind. And I'm enough of a romantic that I think I even said to myself, and maybe they're even a step closer to their lifetime ambition because they've got this job. And so from that point forward, I was all about trying to spend as much time in the entrepreneurial world working for a few other startups before I imagined starting my own. But that's when I got bit by the entrepreneurial bug, is when I came up with an idea that meant that somebody else was going to get a paycheck. That just seemed like a pretty high calling.
6: But when someone asked you and said, well, how did you get from point A to point Z, you have a really interesting trip. And when you look at that, your life experiences are fantastic or interesting. I mean, they informed you.
7: Certainly informed me. In that time as a teenager in early 20s, I had hunting dogs and I did some upland hunting, pheasants and quail. And I see my career as a bird dog working the field, right? Forth and back and forth. All of a sudden there's something over here that's interesting to them, so they double back. But they're no straight lines. They don't bisect the field into squares and hit it. No, they're wandering and meandering and going back and forth. And as they get smarter and smarter, of course, that becomes a more intelligent wandering, but it's still wandering.
6: We are chocolate lab people, and I can assure you when we walk them, they do not walk in a straight line. This is On the Porch at WCHL 97.9 FM and streaming on chapelboro.com. We're hearing from author Carl Norgren, whose new book is Common Ground for Us. No, they don't walk in a straight line. I mean, I've been surprised when I would try to track how long did you walk the dog, my dog Karma, for instance. She would probably walk twice the distance of the trip because we would be taking our steps forward and she'd be taking 4 or 5 doing what you described, sweeping the front for smells.
7: It's funny. I love it. And it winds up being highly effective, right? I mean, that meandering crisscross style is highly effective.
6: Well, imagine if our noses were 1,000 times, you know, more potent, we would definitely be out there smelling. Like if we could see or sense that, right?
7: Yes. And
6: this kind of gets to your point on creativity. Our senses get deadened.
7: Mm-hmm.
6: We're not in touch with them.
7: Mm-hmm. I would tell my students, when I would talk at Duke, I would make sure that they're hearing me clearly. I would say it's really important for you to be intentionally sensual. And then I would pause and say, notice I didn't say intentionally sexual. I said intentionally sensual for what you're saying, right? Because, well, first of all, I mean, that's what our subconscious is all about, right, is reading all the sensory inputs that are taking place all around us. And so, yes, we lose the sensitivity of our senses in this modern world that when so many of our experiences are moderated, right, over the internet, to have human experience, real world experience, is to have a sensual experience, and we should have all of that that we can.
6: Well, it's funny that you say that, because with the internet and the advent of the digital world, everything is reduced to ones and zeros to try to describe this real world. But in doing so, it misses out on the extent that our senses can hear things or taste things or smell things or see things or touch things.
7: Right, and touch things.
6: Because not everything is digital. I mean, analog is a much wider experience. For instance, with music.
7: Right.
6: That's why albums have sounds in there and depth to them that you won't get with a CD.
7: Right on. And that's true, right? I mean, we love to say that, and people say, oh, come on, it's just your old fogies talking about how music used to be better on vinyl. It is demonstrable how much better it is on vinyl.
6: Well, because you can feel it in a different way, and right, when you actually get to the engineering and science of it, it's true.
7: Yep.
6: And I've made this point on the show before. For the vast and amazing qualities of these smartphones that we all have, that are like the tricorders we grew up in Star Trek, you know, that right, Gene Roddenberry put out, they're probably even more powerful. They do have a quality where everything gets reduced to the digital way of presenting.
7: Right. And in the case of music, as you were talking earlier, as we know, that those music files, it gets compressed, right?
6: So yes.
7: So you're not really hearing all the music when you're hearing it digitally.
6: That's my point. Yeah. So if that's all you've ever been exposed to, then your understanding of the same Beatles song that I grew up hearing and you grew up hearing is not the same, because you never heard it uncompressed and in its fullness.
7: Right on.
6: So it says that, getting back to your book, Common Ground for Us, you have two purposes: helping each of us successfully make our way in the unknowable future. Talk about that.
7: Well, thank you for you put a little emphasis on the word unknowable. When I share this with folks, I say, please make sure you heard that I didn't say the unknown future. It's the unknowable future. We have no idea what the future is going to be like. As my work was increasingly taking on a future orientation, I had a couple of friends who were – a couple of acquaintances, I guess, who were professional futurists that I'd met one place or another. So I got back in touch with them, and I wanted to hear how they were talking about the future these days. And I love this phrase. I heard it a couple of different times, that when they submit a 5 or a 7 or a 10-year projected plan to a client, they will make sure that the client understands that, and they'll do it different ways, but it's always back to the same touch point, that their most likely scenario – isn't very likely. So that's how they look at the unpredictable nature of the future. I think it's an unknowable future for three reasons. One is, as we have experienced for the last couple of decades, it'll be continued unpredictable constant change, right? That'll continue. The second will be more dramatic disruptions. And when I first began this work on pulling ideas together for this book, this was about 3 years ago, and COVID was close enough that I would say more dramatic disruptions, and I sort of gesture over my shoulder to the past and say, like we just went through with COVID. Now I think the dramatic disruptions will have more to do with the Senate committee report that came out a couple of months ago about how 60% of our – they predict 60% of our jobs in this economy are vulnerable to being taken out of the economy because of robotics and AI. What a dramatic disruption that's going to be. But there's also going to be unimaginable technology breakthroughs, right? They're going to spawn so much new opportunity. Those three dynamics together result in what I think I know is that no one knows what the future is going to be like. It's just got too many variables, too many unpredictable qualities to it. So, yes, it's to prepare us for an unknowable future. And the subtitle of the book is a warning that this book makes folks optimistic, because I think the ideas in the book help us see how we can prepare for this unknowable future, that there's an optimistic story about how to prepare for this unknowable future that I hope the book shares with folks. And at the core of that is what's the most rational way to prepare for an unknowable situation? It's to be your most creative, your most innovative, your most ingenious self. That's rational. And since that's who we are, since that's true to our core human nature to be that, it's also optimistic. Right? So the best way to prepare for an unknowable future is to do all one can to cultivate their individual qualities, for us as a community to do all we can to prepare the infrastructure that we need to live a creative life. And that's the best way.
6: Well, you're certainly going to need to tap into creativity to deal with an unknowable future. You're not going to be able to utilize kind of where you were today to deal with something completely changing in the future. I have a question about artificial intelligence, AI. We all have different opinions on language learning models and what we see as AI. But one thing that's intriguing to me is when they have very high-level AI address problems that scientists, engineers have looked at, and they come up with solutions that nobody had ever thought of before, is this creativity?
7: If the AI model comes up with the solutions.
6: Well, I mean, they're doing it almost through force. I mean, they have the ability to factor through so much data and information. But one of the fascinating things when you ask it queries to look at different mathematical or scientific problems, it comes up with – or even chess. It makes moves that are outside of the standard structure, right, where, you know – you're trained and learned this way, but it's doing things or making moves that grandmasters might not make or might think are foolish, and it turns out it's a winning move over time.
7: Okay.
6: So is that creative, or is it just its ability to factor in all possible combinations, like for chess, for example,
7: right,
6: and know that's where this is going to go? I'm just curious.
7: Yeah, and I don't know that I have a thoughtful response to that. It's a wonderful dynamic that you've just framed. Certainly, the creativity associated with the folks who have been bringing the AI product to this situation. Yeah, I get that. What you described that this tool could do certainly sounds like creative activity. I have not really thought through whether or not I consider it creativity. Do you have your own view on that?
6: I don't know, because, for example, if you play any game, whether it's poker or backgammon, you know, old games, chess, there are various rules for how to play the game based on experience and knowledge built up over centuries.
7: Right.
6: And then what I like to do when I play games is purposely do things that people might say are bonehead or stupid moves, because I want to game out what happens when you do this and what points you can leap from that are. But you'll notice that AI will do some of that sometimes too.
7: Right, right.
6: Now, AI obviously has the ability to map out all possible moves in a universe, or they can, you know, a very high processing computer can run through those.
7: Right.
6: I can't do that.
7: No.
6: But we are, I mean, at one level, I think that we are very advanced quantum computers. You know, our consciousness and our mind, we don't think of ourselves in that way, but right. I think of ourselves that way.
7: Right.
6: We dream. You know, there's always that great question. I mean, when robots dream, do they dream of – I'm not the one who said this, electric sheep, right? I mean, so But the idea is that we have different levels to this with our consciousness and who we are.
7: Right.
6: And I'm just raising the issue because part of what you're trying to get people to do is break out of these structures.
7: Yes.
6: And when people break out of the structure, I mean, frequently they're chastised because they're not doing what the common knowledge is to do.
7: Yes.
6: And yet that is the way forward for some of the problem solving. We're going to take a quick break. Please stay with us on the porch to hear more from our friend and guest, author Carl Norgren, whose new book is Common Ground for Us.
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8: Hey there, this is Henry Taylor, and here's what you can find on chapelboro.com today. The town of Hillsboro added its voice to a growing trend this week as the town board voted unanimously to impose a 60-day moratorium on the approval of any new AI data centers or data mining facilities in town limits. Head to our news section for the details. Also in news, the North Carolina Department of Transportation is scheduled to begin resurfacing a part of NC Highway 86 in Chapel Hill starting on Monday, June 1st. The work will take place between the intersections with Estes Drive and Franklin Street through the Martin Luther King Jr. / South Columbia Street corridor. And finally, in our Town Square section, you can find the latest Little Big Moments column from Andrew Taylor Troutman. He explains his church's efforts to alleviate over $1 million in local medical debt and how readers can help. 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
6: Welcome back. 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
7: Okay. 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You'll find all of my books there, including this newest one. I've published some novels and an earlier creativity book. And then I would love to invite your listeners, Randy, to join me on June 4th at Golden Fig Books in Carrboro at 6:30, where there will be a reading. That's what we're calling it. It's going to be more dynamic than a reading. There'll be discussion. There'll be some little workshop activities taking place. And people can find the invitation where they can sign up to join us on the Chapelboro website, chapelboro.com/creativity, and they'll find the link to join us.
6: Excellent. So, in the previous segment, we were dealing with the question I asked you, helping each of us successfully make our way in the unknowable future, which is one of your two purposes for the book. And we got into AI, and I'm going to get back to artificial intelligence. But you have a second point here, providing political and community leaders with perspectives on policy that help all of us achieve a sustainable abundance. So speak to that.
7: I will. Thank you. In the book, I talk about this concept that we find on this piece of common ground. I talk about finding commonwealth. And commonwealth is currently used, of course, in a couple of different ways. How I'm using commonwealth is the dynamic of a unit, of a community, that can most effectively and most efficiently use our resources. I have a sense that some people on the political spectrum might begin to hear commonwealth as something like socialism. And so I always lead with this example of what I mean by commonwealth, and that is, and again, I spent a big part of the 90s helping first-time entrepreneurs start their businesses, so I have some real-world experience with first-time entrepreneurs. I've gotten used to them. And I believe that if you were to ask 10 first-time entrepreneurs, here's your binary choice. You can either start your company all by yourself, or you can come over to this incubator where you will bring your contacts and you will bring your knowledge and you will bring your resources, as will the other founders that will be joining you, and you will share these resources together. I would bet that at least 9 out of 10, if not 10 out of 10 of those entrepreneurs are going to understand the benefit of that common wealth. I'll make a contribution, but my contribution will be returned to me fivefold. That's one example of common wealth. The other example of common wealth, as a kind of an Illinois farm boy, not quite, but I can pretend that I was an Illinois farm boy. I love this story about the Illinois corn farmer, sweet corn farmer, who won the blue ribbon for the best sweet corn at his county fair 5 years in a row. That finally got the attention of a local journalist. The journalist came out to talk to the farmer about what's the secret of your success. And they're standing out at the cornfields when they're having this interview, and the farmer gestures over his shoulder and says, you know, when I harvest this crop, I'll keep the very best seed corn for next year's crop. But here's what else I'll do. I'll take half of that seed corn, that best seed corn, and I'll share some with every farm around mine. Every farmer around mine will get some of the seed corn. And the journalist is surprised. You're helping your competition? How does that serve you? He said, you have to understand that when the breezes blow and the winds stir, the pollen from their corn crop is going to come pollinate my corn, and the best way to have mine continue to improve is by helping others improve theirs. There's another picture of what I see as common wealth. And so I would urge, the book urges political leaders to embrace this dynamic of commonwealth and bring that understanding to subsequent conversations about, for instance, public schools. To begin to see public schools as the community's commonwealth, and to begin to see the importance of not just budgeting for public schools, but investing in public schools. And why do you want to take an investment mentality towards public schools? For a couple of reasons. One is that you, when you find success with your investments, what do you want to do? You want to invest more. And when you are investing, you have a sense of care for what you're investing in, right? That doesn't exist perhaps otherwise. And you're measuring it in a way. And if you measure putting a dollar in a public school, you're going to get a remarkable return on that. So that's a way that I would hope that some of these creative and entrepreneurial ideas could begin to influence political discussion, political perspective for moving forward.
6: So you're talking about from local on up.
7: Yes. Yeah. And it's got to be local, right? It's got to be local. I anticipate a day when AI and robotics will have eliminated so many jobs in the economy. I'm sure listeners know that the cost of labor is like 70% of operating costs for most businesses. So there's a great there's a lot of motivation to want to minimize your employee costs. And so as you minimize employee costs by removing jobs, at some point you've degraded the purchasing power of the marketplace.
6: Right.
7: And there won't be dollars there to spend on all these super profitable products that the companies are creating.
6: That was the Henry Ford dilemma.
7: Yes, very much so. And so again, I don't predict when that's going to happen, but I do understand that the time will come where businesses will understand that it's in their self-interest to be taxed in order to support a universal basic income so that there'll be money in these people's pockets so that they can buy their goods and services. What I hope a political leader would understand is that if they can anticipate that and begin to invest in the creative development of these people, begin to invest in infrastructure like makerspaces and incubators and wet labs so that when this monthly stipend comes along, we won't see this as just a necessary welfare handout, but we'll see this as an investment in a grassroots, bottoms-up, self-generated renaissance that could occur, and I think would occur. When the maker movement was first becoming a movement, I attended a couple of makerspace conferences, and walking the floor, I heard the following phrase, the following story that was then ended with the following phrase multiple times. I made this little product for myself because it was wearing out. And then I made it again because it was wearing out. I didn't want to buy it anymore, so I started making it. Then I understood that the product was wearing out for other people as well. And before I knew it, I was in business for myself. I think a lot of that dynamic is very available to us in some sort of version of this scenario that I just painted, right? Give people time, a little bit of money, and they will figure out a way to be ingenious and build and create and grow.
6: Folks, you're listening to On the Porch on WCHL 97.9 FM and streaming on chapelboro.com. So, Carl, there's a lot to unpack there. On previous shows of On the Porch, I've mentioned a quote that Elon Musk has provided that I first became aware of from a professor from Texas A&M at a conference I attended down in San Antonio, where he had gotten the quote off of a Joe Rogan podcast that Elon Musk was on. But essentially, it boils down to this change to artificial intelligence and robotics is going to be very difficult and rough. People are going to have to, quote, you know, I'm paraphrasing here, you have to get used to it. But then he jumps over to this idea of universal basic income, but then he wants to brand it universal high income, as if we can't afford to pay you what you need to make now. But if we do this whole change and you endorse it and we build the architecture and infrastructure to make this happen, you're going to get universal high income, which sounds like a game of three-card money because, you know, the question I have is if you have the capital to do that or the wherewithal to do that, why don't you just pay your workers? Are you actually restructuring the human experience now and creating a scenario where you have robots acting as police force, the Optimus robots, and AI is doing practically everything? I mean, I don't mean to paint a dystopic future, but it will require a common ground for us to deal with this and creativity.
7: Yes.
6: Because it depends on who's actually at the top of our society making these decisions, how this all plays out.
7: Right, right. And isn't this going to be interesting? I mean, it's going to be so interesting to see how that plays out.
6: Well, it will, because, again, the demand destruction that you're referring to, how will people be able to afford houses? The single biggest asset that most Americans have is real estate and specifically their home. So if you get demand destruction and the ability to buy homes, you're essentially destroying the wealth of most of the country.
7: Yes.
6: I mean, these are very big issues that need creativity to solve.
7: Issues. Very big issues. And a whole range – you've just identified a whole range of further examples that the future is unknowable.
6: Right.
7: I mean, it's just flat out unknowable. Therefore, let's prepare for it by being the most creative versions of ourselves that we can be.
6: Well, your idea of a sustainable future and the commons, I think, is very, very important for folks, I think, to process. I'm going to ask you a couple more questions about your book here.
7: Good.
6: As we get to the end. The book's subtitle is Warning, This Book Makes People Optimistic. Did you come up with that? And why do you feel this will make them optimistic?
7: I think it'll make them optimistic because I think people are eager. First of all, we are looking for an optimistic message. I'm sure you've seen the data we are the most anxiety-ridden people that we've ever been, and there's no optimism. I mean, 75% of high school students report that they're scared to death of the future. And if they're paying attention, you can certainly understand why 75% of them are afraid of the future. So for a political leader to come with a message about there being a rational way to prepare for an unknowable future is an optimistic message. It's there's optimism there. So I don't have a whole lot of faith in our current political leadership. One of the things one of the ways I look at this book sometimes is my wife and I raised three daughters, and so I've had a lot of little baby girls in my arms. And most often when they would be upset, I could sing a song or I could coo or I could bounce them a little bit and I could calm them down. But we all know that there's times where they just get into such an intense loop of dissatisfaction, of anger, of fear, whatever it is, that you can't even penetrate that loop, right? I learned that if I had that child in my arms and I slowly raised the child up over my head, mm-hmm. and brought her back down again, not every time, but many, many times, that was all it took to break that loop, and now they could be consoled. Now they could be cared for. My hope is that the book is something like that for these – make sure I get this right. 78% of Republicans think Democrats are immoral. Not wrong, but immoral. 67% of Democrats think Republicans are immoral. So maybe there's something in this book that can kind of serve as like taking that baby up over your head for just a second and let you sort of reboot how you're seeing each other. And when we bring that back down again, that there might be a calm and a presence where the sides can be communicating with each other again. I have optimism that that could happen.
6: That comes down to that point of who delivers the message, the authenticator. And creativity should not depend on that.
7: Right.
6: It just is.
7: Right.
6: So the last point that you had here was your book offers a collection of creative exercises to help grow your creative capacities. And you had University of Munich research found that folks who stare at green for 30 seconds enjoy at least a 25% improvement in their performance over a range of creative challenges.
7: Isn't that wild?
6: So that's the last thing I want to hear. Like, so if people stare at the color green for at least 30 seconds, how does this work cognitively? What happens?
7: The researchers are not really clear as to why green is the only one that color that has that kind of impact. But I would tell the readers that or the listeners rather, wherever you are in the world, look out the window, and the color of growth is green. I've subsequently learned that our eyes detect more shades of green than any other color. And of course, photosynthesis is not the most fundamental life-giving force on our planet. It takes red light and blue light and turns it into green. And so not the researchers themselves, but other thought leaders looking at this research speculate that there's just that prompt, right? We became human in a creative green environment, right?
6: Right.
7: The natural world around us. And that looking at green for just 30 seconds, folks, all you have to do is look at it for 30 seconds and you have this impact on you're prompted to be in your maximum creative performance mind. When I would first learn of this research, I was still teaching at Duke, and I would say a 25% improvement, man, doesn't that take your B- to an A+, and I had their attention when I would position it that way. So twice a day, I'll stare at green for 30 seconds. I take a whole minute out of my day and stare at green, both to get the lift that the researchers promise, but also to remind myself that this is who I want to be today, right? I want to be somebody who's intentional. Since we're born with remarkable creative qualities, Randy, all it takes is your intentionality.
6: Well, one of the interesting things that I've learned in research that even if that wasn't true, the way our brain works, just by the suggestion that it's true, you actually could get that improvement because you believe it. So, Carl, it has been a pleasure having you here up on the porch. I want to thank you so much for visiting us on the porch today.
7: I've loved it.
6: We want to bring you back on the porch, especially if you published another book. But even if not, just bring you back for a chat. and we really want to hear more about what you're doing with creativity. On the Porch, folks, welcomes leaders from the worlds of art, academia, business, and politics. 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
1: ABC News, I'm Brian Clark. President Trump has said the U.S. is close to a deal with Iran to extend the ceasefire and reopen the Strait of Hormuz. But that strait remains closed, and that continues to drive worries about supplies of gas and oil. The White House National Economic Council Director Kevin Hassett tells ABC that's not a concern.
2: We track inventories every day. We started out with billions of barrels of private and government inventories, and we still are in the billions. And so there's plenty of runway, but also, you know, there's a lot of pressure on Iran to finally agree to the president's terms.
1: Pancreatic cancer, one of the deadliest forms of cancer, and in trials, a new daily pill nearly doubled the survival time of patients to more than a year compared to those who were treated with chemotherapy, who lived on average for 6.7 months. Family visitations resumed at the ICE facility in Newark, New Jersey, that's been the backdrop for clashes between opposing demonstrators. This is ABC News. The driver of a bus that triggered a multi-vehicle wreck on Interstate 95 in Virginia Friday that left five people dead and dozens hurt has been charged with manslaughter. Authorities say the driver of the bus failed to slow down as the bus entered a work zone on Interstate 95. No criminal charges after fears of an hijacking in midair in the Midwest, says ABC's Ike Ajachi.
3: The Boeing 737 bound for Minneapolis with 147 passengers and six crew on board. But just before 9 p.m., all of that changed. The captain diverting the plane to Dane County, Wisconsin. Witnesses say sheriff's deputies immediately boarded the plane. Mike Rundle was traveling with his wife.
4: Asked the gentleman to stand up, put handcuffs on him, and walked him out.
3: Authorities say the man appeared to be confused and in a mental health crisis. The FBI is handling this investigation and say no charges are being pursued at this time.
1: Brian Clark, ABC News.
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10: 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Happy Sunday. This is Carl Nordgren. 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Exploring Your Creative Genius is the show. This is the show that believes that creativity is so important that I'm not going to define it for you. Instead, I give you lots of perspectives, lots of insights on what it means to be creative so that you can construct your own understanding, the understanding that suits you best, that suits you best when you're working on Project A, and another version of yourself as a creative person when you're working on Project B is quite likely. I'm going to spend today promoting, announcing, talking to you about my new book. I've done this with a couple of the last shows. Why? Because I have a big event coming up on Thursday night, June 4th at Golden Fig Books at 6:30, there will be a launch of my new book, Common Ground for Us, the book that carries a subtitle warning. This book makes folks optimistic. Yesterday, I was in a conversation with a professional futurist And when I shared with her the subtitle of the book, that this book makes folks optimistic, I really appreciated her challenge when she helped me understand the difference between optimism and hopefulness. And I should have used the word hopeful. She had me convinced that optimism is a more of a passive state, right? You are an optimistic person or not. But hopeful suggests that you're going to do something, right? That you're going to act on your optimism. I really like that image. So I will be correcting myself in the future. I'm going to share from the book with you today. Did I finish? Yes, I did not quite finish up. The event on June 4th on Thursday night at 6:30 at Golden Fig Books is an event where I want you to get your seat, RSVP. So on the chapelboro.com website, on the calendar of current events, go to the date of this event, June 4th, and you'll find an opportunity there to sign up for the event. And

it is your child. Perhaps it's one of your grandchildren. Might be a niece or a nephew. Maybe it's the child of a close friend. And again, I said begin thinking. I think I said that two or three times because I want us, we're going to be thinking about this child over the course of this show. So now I would like you to think about this child. Think that you're holding this child, holding them in a way that they like to be held, that you're caring for this child that you've imagined, that you've thought about with my prompt. Now I would like you to conjure up the joy that this child feels. Maybe that joy comes from a spark that's from within. Maybe that joy is when an experience of the world tickles their delight. Maybe it's when the two of those dance together and that's so wonderfully transcendent. And when that happens, right, when their inward joy meets an outward enthusiasm, that's when they're jumping for joy, right? That's when they're jumping for joy. I want you to be thinking about that child and their jumping for joy. Now let's think about the fact that each one of these children, each and every one of these children will spend most of their lives, will spend the rest of their lives making their way in an unknowable future. Notice I didn't say an unknown future. No, it is truly, truly unknowable. Why is it unknowable? It's unknowable because, as has been happening for a couple of decades now, there will continue to be constant and unpredictable changes. Constant and unpredictable changes. There'll be more dramatic disruptions. When I first began to pull this content together 3 or 4 years ago, when I would make the point about dramatic disruptions, I would use the COVID pandemic that we had just gone through. I would sort of, in fact, even sort of gesture over my shoulder and say, you know, like the one that we just went through with COVID. Increasingly, I'm believing that this dramatic disruption will be something more like the following. I'm now going to read to you from the preface of my book, Common Ground for Us. It's a short, just a couple of short paragraphs. And again, we're talking about dramatic disruption. Common Ground for Us was near the end of the publisher's editing process when a U.S. Senate committee released their report predicting and warning that 90 million of our country's 160 million jobs could be eliminated in the next 10 years as businesses replace employees with AI and robotics. You'll find this book is shaped by the idea that no one can predict what will happen as we face a future of unknowable unknowns, so I don't believe this prediction is accurate. However, I do believe it is indicative. And this book shows how each of us can be best prepared to successfully make our way in an unknowable future, and it also offers communications strategies and policy ideas for politicians and community leaders to help them create advantages for all of us. So that's the sort of dramatic disruption that we need to be prepared for. So here's a piece of the future that I'm most certain about. What I'm most certain about is that in about 50 days, I will turn 75. And I share that with you here and now because calculate, if you would, please. What year will it be when this child that you are caring for, this child that you are holding, what year will it be when they turn 75? If you, in fact, have a child in mind that is between the age of 1 and 10, it's going to be somewhere between the year 2090 and the year 2100. And those children that you're thinking about that live to be older than 75, they're going to be living in to the next century. So what can you do right now? What can we do right now that makes it more likely that an appropriately naturally matured version of their joy is still available to them? What can we do right now to make that likely, to make that more likely, to make that happen? And we're going to talk more about that when you come back from the break. Be thinking about what it is that you can do right now to make it most likely that this child that you're caring for can continue to experience

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0: Welcome back, and thanks for coming back. In the first segment, we talked about this child that we're caring for. I asked you to remember, to imagine, to think of a child between the age of 1 and 10. And we set it up such that this child between the age of 1 and 10, we contemplated their joy, and now we're wondering, what can we do right now to make it most likely that they can continue to experience joy to the when they live to the end of this century? I still experience joy. I'll bet you still experience joy. Sometimes, in fact, my joy is still childlike. In fact, my family will tell you that sometimes my joy is childish. What can we do right now? What behaviors can we engage in? What stories can we begin to tell that will help our children live into a world in a way that allows them to continue to experience joy? And as you're thinking about your answer, here's a line that shows up in my book two or three times, at least two or three times. When I first wrote this line down, it just seemed so confident, this line did. The sentence just seemed so sure of itself that as I was writing it, I thought to myself, oh, I must have read this someplace. I've yet to find a source for it. I'm not sure that I'm the author of this line. I certainly like the sentiment that it expresses, and I think it will be giving you permission to imagine what it is that we can be doing for these children. And the line is the following: at times of fierce cynicism demands a radical naivete. How about that? I love that. Times of fierce cynicism. We certainly live in times of fierce cynicism. I would bet it's a safe bet that there has never been such a large percentage of the American population that have been earning their living as cynics as there is right now. Right? Half the podcasts in our country are taking a cynical take about some aspect of life in America. So it certainly is a time of great cynicism. We need a radical naivete. Here's what I mean about naivete. I mean about being open to, right? Being open, being trusting. I'd like to say innocent. I'm naive. I'm not so very sure that I'm any longer am I innocent. But there is a necessary a reaction to cynicism that changes. You know, you don't want to fight cynicism. You want to love that cynicism away with your radical naivete. And that radical naivete also gives you permission to think about this question that I've asked. What can we do right now to make it more likely

0: that our children can live joyfully deep into this century, it might take some naivete on your part to really explore all the ideas that we can come up with, right? It gives us permission to come up with ideas that might seem silly, that might seem outlandish, except the fact that we're embracing our radical naivete. Yeah. So when a moment ago I talked about the unknowable future and I mentioned unpredictable changes and dramatic disruptions, let's return to this because there's a third really important factor to our unknowable future, and that is that there's going to be unimaginable technology breakthroughs. These unimaginable technology breakthroughs, I'm going to, this might sound like I'm sort of contradicting myself a little bit. They're unimaginable, yet I'm going to give you the outlines of some of them, right, that are beginning to show themselves, that are just on the horizon. Big, big improvements in battery technologies, getting rid of lithium ion. And of course, big improvements in battery technologies will have such a wonderful, positive, incredible leveraging ripple effect because of all the green technologies or green energy systems, renewable energy systems that depend on storage batteries for these systems to be effective and efficient for us. Here's something I would never have been able to imagine, but apparently we're about a year, or Norway is about a year or more into testing this. Norway has tested, is testing, the world's first wireless charging road, a breakthrough innovation that lets electrical cars charge automatically while driving on a road that contains built-in charging coils placed just underneath the asphalt. And as an electric car drives over these coils, energy transfers wirelessly through magnetic induction, restoring batteries in real time. You got to know that building a road in Norway is not an easy thing. They have the extremes of temperature that's not really found in too many other places. The early evidence suggests that these roads, which are expensive to build, they make that quite clear, will be easy to maintain, right? That there will be rugged, these roads will be rugged, they'll stand a lot of traffic before they need to be repaired. There's big progress that's happening in carbon extraction repurposing. A lot of it is taking place with an organization called Horizon Europe. Surprise, surprise, a lot of this is happening in Europe where they're currently using repurposed carbon for fertilizer. And they're making great progress in using it to develop synthetic fuels and building materials. Apparently, desalinization is becoming needing much less energy, much cheaper, much less energy because of great breakthroughs in the membranes that they use for this desalinization process. Let's go sort of low-tech for a moment, and great important progress being made with hemp. Right now, a farmer makes more money on an acre of hemp than they do on an acre of corn. And as I'm sure a bunch of you already know, hemp can be used in building materials. It can be used in packaging. It can be used in clothing. It's green in the processing of it into that end product, and it's green when that product is disposed of. Big progress happening in hemp. And while I confess I have this really clouded understanding of how I feel about AI, here's a place where AI is serving us already. AI intelligence is monitoring our utility grids, our energy grids and systems, and finding inefficiencies and finding leaks and alerting us to those and anticipating those, and great retention of electrical energy, wonderful improvement in the transfer of water in our plumbing systems because of AI intelligence, and that's only going to get better and better and better. So if you've listened to this show with any regularity, you know that I love to celebrate this common ground that you and I share. This notion, this discovery, really, excuse me, not a notion, this discovery that all of us are born with such remarkable creative qualities that we score as creative geniuses on NASA's assessment tool measuring creativity. When NASA measured the creativity of their own scientists and engineers, the top performers, they called their creative geniuses. And we'll talk a little bit about that common ground when we come on back from the break.
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0: Welcome back. Thanks for coming back. We're talking about the ideas in my new book, Common Ground for Us. It's a book that says that the best way for our country to move forward, both us as individuals and us collectively, is if we embrace deeply, intentionally, firmly embrace this creative nature of ours, cultivate our creative qualities. That's the best preparation as we make our way in an unknowable future. I've just reminded us that you and I and all the people listening to this show share a really important piece of common ground, and it's common ground that captures the very best of us, our very best qualities, and that's the fact that we're born with this remarkable creative genius. That's how NASA labels it when they find that level of creative capacity within their scientists and engineers. Well, on that piece of common ground, folks, we find a whole lot of ideas and strategies and behaviors that are going to serve us so well as we move into the unknowable future. We're getting close to the end of the show, so I'm just going to select this one. And that is that on this piece of common ground, you find the most rational and the most optimistic. It's both most rational and the most optimistic stories of preparation to help us prepare for the unknowable future. Isn't it rational when facing the unknowable, when facing any unknown, right? Whether it's a new project that you're working on or whether it's the unknowable future, it's rational to prepare for that by being your most creative and entrepreneurial self, by being as adaptive as you can be, as resilient as you can be, as ingenious, as imaginative, as collaborative. All those qualities will help you do a better job to navigate the unknowable future. And so, therefore, it's optimistic because it plays to our strengths. This is who we are. We are wonderful creative creatures. And so if we're being told that it is rational to prepare for an unknowable future by investing in the development of our creative and entrepreneurial qualities, that will create optimism because that's who we are. You're playing, speaking to our strengths. What if, folks, what if a politician, I'm not going to call him a political leader. What if a politician were to say to us something like the following? Say to us something like, I've known this all along, and for some reason I'm just now acting on it, or I've had a recent epiphany, but folks, here's how I see you. The politician is speaking to their constituency, and this is how that politician sees us. They see us as who we are. They see us as these wonderfully creative and entrepreneurial people, builders who want to build, creators who want to create, makers who want to make, designers who want to design. And the politician says, I see you. I see that's who you are. I see that when I look at the unknowable future, I have the understanding that the best thing I can help you do to prepare for that unknowable future is to cultivate these wonderful qualities within you. And so that's what I'm going to do from now on in my governance and in my policymaking. maybe when I if I can only sort of lean in that direction when I'm governing or when I'm creating new policy, I will. But frequently I will make a direct commitment through my governance and my policy making to cultivate new laws and policies that will make it much more likely that we can cultivate our creative and entrepreneurial qualities. One of the things that they could do, for instance, is, and this is a wonderful, you know, multiple birds with one stone, is to begin to develop policies that promote the placement of maker facilities, makerspace facilities in public schools and libraries. Folks, there's all kinds of research that shows that even though mostly these makerspaces these days are underfunded when they are built, they still are having a profound impact on schools. They're having a profound impact on the library where they've been installed. In schools, researchers have learned that not only do the students in these schools get the benefit of learning how to use these technologies, use these tools, see themselves as producers, that because they see themselves as producers, when they go into their traditional courses, they see themselves as producers. They now understand that they're not consuming an education, they're producing their education, and their performance in traditional subjects improves when they participate in makerspace activities. Apparently in libraries, what they find when a makerspace is installed is a significant lift in intergenerational mentoring, right? Where skilled tool users are now available in these public libraries to help others that may not be so very skilled and frequently are younger. So again, folks, my new book is Common Ground for Us. It's out day after tomorrow is the official pub date is for the book. And then 2 days after that, on June 4th, Thursday night, 6:30 at Golden Fig Books, we'll have an event where I kick off the publication of the book and talk about the ideas in the book, share some exercises with you to have some fun. And you can sign up, and please do sign up for this event. Go to chapelboro.com, go to the current events page, go to the date, June 4th, and you'll find an opportunity to sign up for the workshop right then and there. Thank you very much. I hope you have a wonderful Sunday and a great week.
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8: 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I'll be emceeing this one, so looking forward to seeing y'all out there. 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
14: The NAACP, Out of Bounds. The NAACP stands for the National Association for the Advancement of Colored People. It's the oldest, it's the largest, and most widely recognized grassroots civil rights organization in our country. It's dedicated to advancing justice, equality, and political rights for African Americans. Now, the overall mission is to ensure the political, educational, social, and economic equality of all citizens and eliminate race-based discrimination. The NAACP, just a few days ago, announced a new campaign, and it's called Out of Bounds. And as a Diamond Life member of the NAACP, as someone who has played college sports, coached college sports, I'm interested in this campaign. And there are many, many people all across this country who are paying attention to this campaign. Out of Bounds. Now, I am going to take a moment to read the actual language that went out in the press release, because there are many people talking about this, but I get a sense that not everyone has actually read the full charge. No representation, no recruitment, no revenue. We're talking about college sports. As it reads, across the South, Black athletes have helped build some of the most profitable college athletic programs in America, generating hundreds of millions of dollars in annual revenue. And at the same time, several Southern state governments are moving to limit, reduce, weaken or erase Black voting representation by creating new unconstitutional voting districts. You can't have one without the other. Profiting off of Black athletes while also suppressing their vote is out of bounds. Universities can't actively recruit Black athletes without also advocating for their civil rights. And so this charge has created a buzz. It's created a buzz with athletes, with coaches, with administrators, with fans, with donors, with the people who are actually pulling the strings, setting the policies, and guiding how college sports will operate in this country. And so the campaign issues calls to action, not talk, but calls to action across three audiences. Black athletes and recruits are asked to withhold their commitments from targeted programs. Asking coaches and athletic directors, where does your university stand on voting rights? And to visit and seriously consider historically Black colleges and universities as in HBCUs. Current college athletes are asked to use their platforms. Yes, they have a platform. To elevate this issue, to ask institutional leadership for public statements opposing racial vote dilution, and to consider all available options under the transfer portal. Fans, alumni, and donors and consumers are asked to stop purchasing tickets. Stop buying the swag, the merchandise, and licensed apparel from targeted programs and to redirect that spending to HBCUs. As in their athletic programs, their scholarship funds, their NIL collectives, their bands, and their alumni foundations. People are talking about the NAACP out of bounds charge. So I see a lot of positives in this. Number one, it draws attention to the Republican gerrymandering. Yes, the gerrymandering to control Congress without asking the voters in that particular state what they want. They've effectively gutted the Voting Rights Act. Now, can Black people still vote? Absolutely. The question is, will we have representation that reflects most of our values and needs? No. This campaign also wakes up people to the need and the important work that the NAACP does. There are many across this country who feel that the NAACP is outdated. It's not current. Still holding fish fries, right? The NAACP is doing the work. Get involved. And if you don't think they're doing the work, get involved and help to make change. It calls out the sport industry, this campaign, which often gets a pass in terms of racial injustice. The disparities, the inequities exist in every system. Now, we hear about it in housing, healthcare, education, banking, and financing. These systems have major disparities, but oftentimes because we see Black athletes throwing, catching, diving, running, jumping, we feel that, oh, everything's equal in sports. Everything's fine. Not so. I think it also gives people options in the sport industry, as in it's not saying don't go to college, don't play sports, don't receive an athletic scholarship. It's stating that athletes need to consider alternatives versus the historically white colleges and universities all the time, and in particular in these eight southern states. So which states are we talking about? We're talking about the states where the Voting Rights Act has been deeply, deeply been addressed in a way that hurts Black representation, people of color. So in Alabama, University of Alabama and Auburn University, in Florida, University of Florida, Florida State, in Georgia, University of Georgia, in Louisiana, Louisiana State University, LSU, Mississippi, University of Mississippi, Mississippi State, in South Carolina, University of South Carolina and Clemson University, in Tennessee, University of Tennessee at Knoxville, in Texas, University of Texas at Austin and Texas A&M. Consider alternatives. I think with the NAACP also announcing this charge, it helps people see the urgency of what is happening to this so-called democratic experiment. And then lastly, I think it's positive because young people are asked to step up and get involved. And young people have always sacrificed to make this country better. And oftentimes they're the leader, whether it is the young workers working with SNCC, with the NAACP, the Freedom Rides. Why should this generation get a pass? They're not dumb jocks. The athletes are being asked to take a pledge. I will not allow my talent, labor, name, image, likeness, family, or community influence to be used to enrich institutions and states that are working to silence Black voters. Until fair representation is restored, I commit to exploring HBCUs, institutions and states that respect Black political power, and programs that publicly stand with our communities. 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
14: Politics and sports, they go together. They can't be separated. The NAACP has announced a new campaign called Out of Bounds. And what is stating to the American public? No representation, no recruitment, no revenue. Black athletes have helped build some of the most profitable college athletic programs in America, generating hundreds of millions of dollars in annual revenue. And at the same time, several southern state governments are moving to limit, reduce, weaken, or erase Black voting representation by creating new unconstitutional voting districts. You can't have one without the other. Profiting off of Black athletes while suppressing their vote is out of bounds. Well, there are some problems with this, and as in having the results that the NAACP and many other people want. Want success with this campaign. And so I'll make note of some of the cons, some of the challenges with this campaign. Number one, you need major planning to run this campaign, and you need people who know the business of college sports. It has to be a long-term campaign to go from the Reconstruction Amendments, 13th, 14th, and 15th, to the Civil Rights era when Blacks officially, men and women, were allowed to vote, and then to where we are today. That is a lot of time. So to think that college sports is going to collectively move towards racial equity, racial justice, it's going to take more than 6 months. It's going to take more than a decade, in my humble opinion. but we all have to start moving in this direction. Sports does not get a pass. There are disparities. And to that end, I believe that this campaign is going to require an influencer or two or three, as in people who are going to make their statement of support publicly. Use the media. Use your economic power. Call it out. Influence is needed. I also think with a campaign like this, like many of the campaigns, many of the charges, many of the movements and protests over the decades, they can be easily disrupted. Because right now in college sports, it's all about getting the bag, getting the money, as in money over morals. You can just buy someone, buy their silence, buy their complicity. And I'm talking about an athlete, a coach, or an administrator. Don't comment on this. Don't go to that meeting. Don't take the time to learn. Don't get close to the community. Because if you get close to the community, you might learn about these disparities. You might actually feel them. I think another reason why this is going to be a challenging campaign is that people like separating sports from societal ills. Sports are our stress relief. It's a way to just go laugh and smile or pull your hair out because your team is not winning. All of a sudden, this athlete is not playing well, and you were hoping that this would be a great event for you and your friends, your family members. Who wants to think about politics? Who wants to think about racism and classism during the game, during the cookout? You don't want to be mad about what your favorite team or favorite coach or athlete is not paying attention to. But it's time. It's time to bring sports into this equation of racial justice. And not that this is new, right? This has been going on since the history of time, since the beginning of time. Disparities in sports. Another reason why this can be challenging, and I find that a lot of people are immediately going to this one aspect of the campaign, as in consider HBCUs. Now, I am not a product of an HBCU. I've gone to historically white colleges and universities my entire life for all of my degrees. And I fully support HBCUs. I guest lecture at them. I mentor their students. I appear at HBCUs where we talk and share and learn with one another. But I'll tell you this, I know sports business. I am a product of a Power Four program, the Atlantic Coast Conference, UNC, UVA. They have my time, energy, and money. I know about the college sport industry. And what I do know for sure is that HBCUs, most of them are not equipped to manage and nurture elite athletes. Coaching, yes, there are great coaches at HBCUs. There are great coaches at historically white institutions. But that's not what I'm talking about. I'm talking about the facilities, the strength and conditioning, the food and nutrition programs, the travel budget, the marketing. They are resource challenged. And that's no debate. There's a major funding gap. HBCU athletic programs operate on budgets that are a fraction of the size of Power Five, Power Four programs, which routinely exceed $100 million to $200 million of dollars. Total revenues for HBCU athletic departments generally fall between $15 to $18 million. Annually. You just can't compete. Now, does that mean that an elite athlete should not go to an HBCU? No, Not at all. But just understand that the resources are not the same. And maybe that's part of the sacrifice that's necessary. UNC Chapel Hill spent a record $188 million on athletics the previous year. And NC State, the Wolfpack, they project nearly an $18 million deficit for the current fiscal year, primarily due to NIL, name, image, and likeness. And then lastly, I'll say, in terms of why this campaign might be a challenge, might be a bit difficult for folks to join in on. As a Black person, I'm a part of the HWCU experience, historically white colleges and universities. Again, UVA, UNC. And I own that university just like any white person, any person of color, anybody. I own that experience. I'm not saying that we built the university, we go to school there, and then we have no roots there. UNC is mine, just like any other white alum. UVA is mine, just like any other white alum. And so why should I turn my back on Black alumni, Black faculty, Black staff, Black students at these white institutions? If You Only Knew, Dr. Debbie Stroman on 97.9 The Hill.
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14: So the NAACP has announced their Out of Bounds campaign, their charge to student athletes, to fans, to donors, to coaches, and to the universities to be more responsible, to be engaged with what is happening across our country. Several southern state governments are moving to limit, reduce, weaken, or erase Black voting representation after the Supreme Court's decision. The campaign currently identifies Tennessee, Louisiana, Alabama, Florida, Mississippi, Texas, South Carolina, and Georgia as priority states, and argues that their flagship athletic programs, 13 of them, are preparing to recruit Black athletes while those athletes' communities face political erasure. And so I've looked at the pros, I've looked at the cons, and I'm all in. We have nothing to lose. We are in a state of emergency. We are in a crisis state, although some people have the blessing, have the privilege to not feel it, or will not awaken to the impact that it's having locally and nationally. But it's real. And so to the athlete, I say, do your homework. Understand that you do have options. You do have options. Consider other great, well-resourced, powerful schools. Consider HBCUs. You have options. And if one of those 13 Southern historically white colleges or universities, if that school works for you, go for it. Accept the scholarship. Play ball. Be successful. But I will also say, while you are there, while you are enrolled at one of these 13 Southern historically white colleges and universities, while you're there, don't turn your back on matters of justice. Don't believe them when they tell you that you aren't smart enough or you don't have the time to join the organizations on campuses that teach you how to be a good citizen, that teach you how to work with others besides your teammates, that give you guidance and insight on the patriotism of freedom fighters who made a difference in this country, whether they were white, brown, or black. Get involved. See, I believe you have a responsibility to not just take care of yourself, but to take care of the community. Until the next time, be bold and be blessed. 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

0: This Sunday, midterm pressure. Rising costs from the war with Iran heighten the political stakes as peace talks drag on amid a wave of new strikes.
1: They thought they were going to outwait me. You know, we'll outwait him. He's got the midterms. I don't care about the midterms.
0: Is there a deal to end the war? Plus, conservative crossroads.
2: We just made history.
0: President Trump scores another win in Texas, elevating Ken Paxton and tightening his grip on the Republican Party.
2: His endorsement in this is the most powerful force in politics.
0: But is the president putting his Senate majority at risk? I'll talk to former Vice President Mike Pence. And who's next? Democrats wrestle with the lessons of 2024 as the 2028 field begins to take shape.
3: As I watched it, I thought, oh my God, he's having a stroke.
0: Has the party learned from its past mistakes? I'll talk to Democratic Governor Andy Beshear of Kentucky, an emerging 2028 contender. Joining me for insight and analysis are NBC News Chief White House Correspondent Garrett Hake, Leanne Caldwell, Chief Washington Correspondent for PUC, former Democratic Congresswoman Val Demings, and Stephen Hayes, editor of The Dispatch. Welcome to Sunday. It's Meet the Press.
4: From NBC News in Washington, the longest-running show in television history, this is Meet the Press with Kristen Welker.
0: Good Sunday morning. President Trump is facing one of the most consequential decisions of his presidency, whether to accept a deal with Iran or risk a deeper conflict in the Middle East. After a week of new strikes by both sides, the president is signaling he's in no rush to make a deal.
5: They originally said, we will not develop a nuclear weapon. I said, well, what happens if you buy a nuclear weapon? So now it says we will not develop or in any way purchase a military weapon. That's a big difference. So we're getting what we want slowly. Very tough negotiators. It takes a long time. I'm in no hurry. I'd like to say I'm in a hurry because, you know, well, gasoline prices are going to come tumbling down. But if you're going to be in a hurry, you're not going to make a good deal.
0: As the conflict drags on, the economic fallout is growing here at home, with inflation rising to its highest level in 3 years. All of it putting more pressure on President Trump ahead of the midterms in places where Republicans may be vulnerable. This week, the Cook Political Report moved the Texas Senate race from likely Republican to lean Republican after Trump-backed candidate Attorney General Ken Paxton defeated longtime incumbent Senator John Cornyn. Paxton will face Democrat James Tallarico in November. Democrats who haven't won a Texas Senate race since 1988 now see an opening. But President Trump insists politics isn't driving his thinking on Iran.
1: They thought they were going to outwait me. You know, we'll outwait him. He's got the midterms. I don't care about the midterms.
0: Joining me now is former Vice President Mike Pence. He's the author of the new book, What Conservatives Believe, Rediscovering the Conservative Conscience. Mr. Vice President, welcome back to Meet the Press.
6: Thank you, Chris. It's good to be back.
0: It's wonderful to have you here, have your book. We're going to talk about it in just a moment. I do want to start, though, on Texas, this big political shake up this week. Ken Paxton, now the Republican nominee. Of course, what happens in Texas could help to determine whether Republicans hold on to control of the Senate. Republicans themselves, though, have raised ethical, moral, even strategic concerns about Attorney General Ken Paxton. Do you believe that Ken Paxton, as the nominee, could put the Texas Senate seat in jeopardy for Republicans?
6: Well, I have great confidence in Republicans in Texas. And maintaining the majority in the Senate is enormously important in a midterm election where it's going to be an uphill battle in the House of Representatives, although I'm proud of the effort Republicans are making in that regard as well. But look, I see all of this as evidence of, you know, the President Trump has enormous popularity in the Republican Party. His endorsement in Texas, his endorsement in Louisiana, his endorsements in Indiana proved that out. And I think the reason the president is popular is because during our time in office and over the last several years, people have seen this is a president who's been willing to fight the radical left and to champion the principles that have defined our party for 50 years. And I'm grateful for that. But the reason I wrote the book is because there's a new threat to that historic conservatism in the Republican Party, and it's a threat from the populist right that would embrace big government, the policies, many of which have been embraced by this administration, of not only broad-based

0: those conservative principles again, and in 2028, I think it'll be more important to decide what we're for before we decide who we're for.
1: Well, you talk about the case for conservative principles, and I'm going to read some of your book in just a moment, but you also talk about the importance of character, that character matters in public service. Ken Paxton was indicted on security fraud charges in 2015. He was impeached by members of his own party over alleged bribery in 2023. His wife filed for divorce in 2025 after accusing him of adultery. Bottom line, Mr. Vice President, do you support Ken Paxton?
0: Well, I could never, if I was voting in Texas, I could never vote for the Democrat nominee, Tallarico, who is a radical left, supports abortion on demand.
1: But do you support Ken Paxton? Do you
0: gender ideology of the Democratic Party? Look, I think in many respects, Republicans have lost our way, but Democrats have lost their mind. And I think the reason why we're going to hold the Senate, and we have a real shot to hold the House, is because of the extremism on the Democratic side. I mean, you literally have candidates, not just the mayor of New York, but some of the most prominent voices in the party that are openly advocating for socialist policies and socialism itself. And I think that's the reason why this election is so important. But it's also the reason why I think there's an enormous opportunity ahead for Republicans to be a choice, not an echo, as President Ronald Reagan said back in the day, is to literally say, as they go farther and farther to the progressive left, the answer ought not to be the antidote of the populist right of protectionism, isolationism, and marginalizing the right to life. The answer ought to be to sound, as the Bible says, a clear call for conservative principles, and that's what I'm going to be advocating in this book and across the country.
1: Yeah, let's talk big picture, because Senator John Cornyn's defeat is the latest. You talked about this string of losses, Bill Cassidy, Congressman Thomas Massey, several Indiana state senators. Senator Lindsey Graham was on this program several weeks ago. He told me the Republican Party is the party of Donald Trump. Is the Republican Party the party of Donald Trump?
0: Oh, I don't think there's any question about the president's popularity. I give him all the credit in the world for the hold that he has on Republican voters. But I maintain to you that it's because of the president's commitment to take on the radical left in our 4 years and also ever since. But I think what's lesser known right now is the way the second Trump administration has departed from the conservative agenda that we governed on, the conservative agenda that has defined the Republican Party since the days of Ronald Reagan and before. And that's an agenda of American leadership, limited government, free market economics, the right to life. And on a number of those issues, the president's been good. I want to give him credit for strong securing the border, the extending tax cuts, standing with Israel. But when you see an administration with broad-based tariffs, nationalizing American businesses, questioning and pulling back from our allies as they endure the brutal assault in Eastern Europe from Russia, I think Republicans would do well to take some time to reflect on what we believe again and take that message to the American people.
1: Is there room right now, Mr. Vice President, in the Republican Party for disagreement?
0: Well, in primaries, there's a little less room.
1: What about general elections? You're making a robust case against populism. Broadly speaking?
0: I think we're living in a time of extraordinary change in both political parties. You literally are seeing the Democratic Party being dragged off, not just to the radical left, but to socialist policies and extremism on social issues. But in the Republican Party, there are these fault lines. But I still believe, Kristen, that the overwhelming majority of people that ever vote Republican believe in freedom, believe in limited government, believe in traditional values. And I think if Republicans this fall and in 2028 hold up those time-honored conservative principles, those voters will rally to our cause.
1: All right, well, let's delve into your book, What Conservatives Believe. I want to read an excerpt. You write this: "We face a momentous choice. Will we remain a party of conservative beliefs?

0: Or will we follow the siren song of populism, unmoored to conservative principles? The future of our party, our movement, and even our country belongs to one or the other. It cannot belong to both. The divide between these two factions is too vast. Republicans must pick a side. Strong words there, Mr. Vice President. Is your book effectively a rejection of the MAGA movement?
1: Not at all. You know, Kristen, I spoke in front of more MAGA rallies than I could possibly remember. And these were some of the most freedom-loving, patriotic, God-fearing, conservative Americans that I ever met. And they still are. I mean, I understand the loyalty to the president. I understand the desire to support him in primary elections and to stand by him while he pushes back on the radical left. But I believe that the overwhelming majority of people in the MAGA movement believe that America is the leader of the free world, believe in limited government, less taxes, less regulations, would reject ideas like nationalization of businesses and price controls and broad-based tariffs. And at the core of our movement is a commitment to the sanctity of life. I mean, we had the most pro-life administration in American history. We put the judges on the court who sent Roe versus Wade to the ash heap of history where it belongs. But Kristen, in this administration, we see a desire to relegate the right to life to a state-only issue, to actually have a pro-abortion secretary of HHS who has done nothing to limit the availability of the abortion pill on a mail-order basis that Joe Biden made possible across the country. Dangerous pill, claims unborn lives, is a danger to women. So when you see the administration embracing those populist ideas, I think we're going to have a fulsome debate about the future.
0: Okay, and we should say there is a debate over the medical background to what you're saying. But let's stay on this topic. Look, you ran for president against Donald Trump in 2024, mm-hmm. arguing that he put himself above the Constitution on January 6th. And I guess my question is, do you believe that President Trump is a populist and that the party needs to move beyond Donald Trump?
1: Well, I'm not much for labels, but I do say in the book that I lost count of the number of times that I would say to the president privately, well, that's the conservative position. And he'd wave his hand and say, it's not conservative, it's just common sense. I mean, in fairness to the president, he's never really said he was a conservative. And in so many ways, I think he's he represents in some measure what the populist right is about. The populist right is attempting to take the president's departure from the conservative agenda, whether it be on tariffs, whether it be with regard to Ukraine and Eastern Europe, whether it be regard to life, and try to make that the new foundational philosophy of the Republican Party.
0: So are you saying it's time for Republicans to move beyond Donald Trump?
1: Well, look, as I wrote in the book, leaders fade into history, but principles endure. And I truly do believe that Republicans deserve to know that there is a populist right movement. Some of their agenda items the administration has embraced, some they haven't. I mean, I give the president great credit for the way he stood with Israel, stood up to Iran, to the way the president extended all those Trump-Pence tax cuts. But where he's embraced that populist movement, I think you could see the Republican Party, if we don't get it right, we're going to end up moving in the progressive direction. And for the sake not of our party or elections, but for the sake of the country, I believe we have to have a party that's advancing these timeless conservative principles of life and liberty.
0: Let's talk about the future. A lot of people see Vice President J.D. Vance as the potential heir apparent mm-hmm. to President Trump. Could Vice President J.D. Vance be the type of leader of the conservative movement that you are talking about here?
1: Well, I think that'll be up for voters to decide.
0: But do you see him as someone who embodies the core conservative principles that you write about in this
1: book? What I'll tell you is my focus, the focus of the book, is I think it's going to be important as we look to 2028 to first focus on what we're for before we focus on who we're for. I mean, when I was vice president, I led in the polls as a potential successor to the president as well. It comes with the office to a certain extent, and the vice president's been carrying himself in a dignified and honorable way. I respect that. But I think as we go into 2028, my hope, my ambition is that we will have a fulsome debate over whether this populist right agenda, which is a big government Republican agenda that marginalizes values, that pulls back from American leadership in the world, is who we are, or whether we're going to return to those time-honored principles that have defined our party, and not just won elections, yeah, but won a strong and free and prosperous America.
0: We're almost out of time. Let's do a little rapid fire here. You've heard about the president's $1.8 billion fund, the so-called anti-weaponization fund, to pay people who say they were unfairly investigated or prosecuted by the government. It's tied up in the courts right now. But, Mr. Vice President, should the government in any instance compensate people who attacked law enforcement officers on January 6th?
1: Well, look, I think that the weaponization fund is it's a bad idea from the start, and I would encourage the administration just to drop it. The Justice Department has the ability to settle cases like they did with that pro-life family who was put upon during the Biden administration, got us a well-deserved seven-figure settlement this week. But let's get rid of this fund. I mean, it's deeply offensive to me that you could have a fund that could even possibly compensate people who assaulted police officers or vandalized the Capitol on January 6th. And I think that's broadly held by most Republicans and most Americans.
0: Finally, Mr. Vice President, I have to ask you, a year ago, I asked you when I had the chance to sit down with you if you would ever consider running for president again. You told me, quote, "I don't see that in my future." Are you ruling out a run in 2028?
1: Well, look, I like to say to people, my life is not my own. I'm a man of faith, and Karen and I will pray about the future, but I have no active ambition to reenter politics. As Luke Combs says in the song, I think I rode that rocket about as far as it can fly. I mean, this book, for me, is all about trying to play a role now in my party to be a champion for the conservative principles that drew me to the Republican Party to begin with. Their principles of a commitment to limited government, the rule of law, American leadership in the world, traditional moral values. I want to champion those principles with what remains of my bully pulpit, and we'll let the future take care of itself.
0: All right, well, we'll keep the conversation going. Vice President Mike Pence, thank you so very much for being here in person.
1: Thank you, Kristen.
0: Really appreciate it. Always great to see you. When we come back, Democratic Governor Andy Beshear of Kentucky joins me next.
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0: Welcome back. And joining me now is Democratic Governor Andy Beshear of Kentucky. Governor Beshear, welcome back to Meet the Press.
13: Thanks for having me.
0: Thank you so much for joining us. Really appreciate it. We want to start with the results in Texas this week, your reaction to Senator Cornyn's loss to Attorney General Ken Paxton. Paxton will now face off against State Senator James Tallarico. Democrats have not won a Texas Senate seat, as you know, in more than 30 years. How confident are you that Democrats can actually win this race?
13: Listen, Texas is in play. Democrats have never run against a candidate like Ken Paxton that is so corrupt that his own party impeached him. This is someone who does not have the character, I'll say it, since Vice President Pence won't, to serve as AG or even as dog catcher. This is somebody who would use his office to enrich himself, that would be a rubber stamp for the president, and would do nothing for the people of Texas. He has shown that as AG. He cannot be the next U.S. senator there. And James Tallarico is out there. He is spreading his message about being there for American families, about putting them ahead of the politics, about bringing down prices, expanding access to health care, making sure they feel safe in their community. Those things that make life just a little bit better and a little bit easier as the Trump administration is making things so much harder.
0: Well, Governor Beshear, let's talk about James Tallarico as a candidate. As you know, Ken Paxton's campaign already has attack ads out, hitting him over past comments on race, gender, religion. Take a look at one of them.
14: This is Texas. This is not.
15: There are many more than two biological sexes. In fact, there are six.
14: This is Texas. This is not.
16: The American flag is such a complicated symbol for most of us.
14: This is Texas. This is not.
15: They're going to call me a radical leftist.
14: This is Texas. This is not.
17: Something that you love that's not family or friends.
16: I love, and I'm just saying this because it's on my mind, the trans children.
0: So let me ask you, Tallarico now says he did miss the mark on some of those statements. You've previously said Democrats need to shy away from what you have referred to as advocacy speak. Do you place those comments by James Tallarico into that category of advocacy speak? What would your counsel be to him?
13: Well, I think what you've got here is a candidate in Ken Paxton that knows he has nothing to offer. And so what does he do? He simply attacks his opponent over and over. James Tallarico is out there showing the values of loving your neighbor as yourself and the parable of the Good Samaritan that says that everyone is our neighbor. He's trying to support Americans of all types to be less judgmental. Why? Because the Bible tells us to judge not, lest ye be judged. But we heard it from Mike Pence, too. When asked about a corrupt candidate in Ken Paxton and whether he could support him, all he did is turn and attack Democrats. That's not very Christian of him, but it's also not a very good strategy.
0: Let's talk about the message that we are hearing from you. You spoke at South Carolina Palmetto Dinner Friday night. I want to play a little bit of that speech and do some analysis on the other side.
18: And while all this is painful that we're seeing from the Trump administration, it is providing us a huge opportunity for Democrats to go out and regain the trust of the American people, to be the party of common sense, common ground, and getting things done. Democrats can win again by taking back the middle, and it is there for the taking.
0: Governor, as you know, there's a lot of energy with the progressive left right now. How can Democrats both, as you say, take back the middle without alienating progressives?
13: Well, I don't think a lot about progressive or moderate. I think about the American people. The way that Democrats win, regardless of what box they're put into by the media, is to focus on the daily lives of our people. It's the idea that when most Americans wake up in the morning, they're not thinking about the next election. They're thinking about their job and whether they make enough to support their family. They're thinking about their next doctor's appointment for themselves, their parents, or their kids. They're thinking about the roads and bridges they drive, the school they drop their kids off at, and whether they feel safe in their community. Regardless of what part of the Democratic Party you fall in, if you believe in the American dream, if you want to make sure that it's viable again, if you want to bring down the age of first-time home ownership, which right now is about 40 years old, then there is opportunity out there. The American people are struggling. Donald Trump said he'd bring prices down, but his tariffs have skyrocketed them. It was an illegal tax on the American people. His war in Iran has the price of gasoline and diesel through the roof, which is making everything more expensive. His big ugly bill is ripping health care away from rural communities and taking food off the table of Americans. Where the Democratic Party needs to be is one that focuses really on those nonpartisan issues. If we're going to make your life a little bit better, whether you are a Democrat, a Republican, or an independent, we know the world is too tough right now, and it's our job to do better.
0: I want to ask you about one of the big headlines for Democrats this week, former First Lady Jill Biden speaking out, weighing in on that disastrous debate performance by former President Joe Biden back in 2024. Take a look at what she said.
19: Were you horrified as you saw it unfold?
20: I wasn't horrified. I was frightened because I had never, ever seen Joe like that before or since. Never.
19: Or since.
20: Yes. Or
19: You've
20: since.
19: Never seen him like
20: never.
19: That?
20: Never. No.
19: What happened?
20: I don't know what happened. I mean, as I watched it, I thought, oh, my God, he's having a stroke. And it scared me to death.
0: This is a sharp contrast to what the former First Lady said publicly in the aftermath of the debate. Take a look.
21: Joe, you did such a great job. You answered every question. You knew all the facts.
0: Did former First Lady Jill Biden mislead the American people, Governor?
13: Well, what I see is a First Lady that loves her husband, that is fiercely protective, and I'm not going to criticize that. We were all concerned when we saw that debate. This was a president who governed in a way that helped my state, that helped me bring in a significant number of jobs, that's helping me build a bridge that people said no one would ever build in their lifetime between Northern Kentucky and Ohio. But I think it's fair to look back now, given that Joe Biden did drop out, and say he shouldn't have run for re-election in the first place. You can both compliment him for things he did that helped your state and your people, but also be able to look back and know that was a decision that should have been made differently.
0: And what are the broader lessons, do you think, that Democrats should take from that moment, Governor?
13: Well, the lesson that I primarily take is the lesson from the end of the 2024 campaign, and that's that most American struggles are similar. It's about paying the bills at the end of the week and the end of the month. It's about people starting to feel that the economic system is rigged. Why? Because they're working hard. They're playing by the rules. They should get ahead. but they're falling behind. They can't take their kids on the same vacation that their parents took them on. They're worried about whether they can leave their kids better off. That's the party that we have to be, one that spends 80% of its time focused on things that matter to 100% of the American people. Yes, we should stand up for all our principles. Yes, we should push back against discrimination every time we see it. But 80% of our time spent on things that matter to 100% of the American people, that means voters can say, I might not agree with you on this or that issue, but I know you're going to work hard to make my life better.
0: Let me ask you about this nationwide debate over redistricting, including South Carolina, which will, of course, be one of the first states to vote in 2028. Efforts to redraw South Carolina's maps ahead of the midterms failed this week, but it does not eliminate the chances of redistricting in 2028. Do you support a national ban on partisan redistricting?
13: I do, but let me first say I'm proud to be in South Carolina, the state that said no thanks to Donald Trump's redistricting, and yes, please, to more governance by Jim Clyburn, the soul and the conscience of the U.S. Congress. Having his voice there is so critical, and the idea that basically through cheating you would try to eliminate that important member of Congress. And by the way, he would have won in any district, but proud of the state for what it did. You know, I think it's time for more than just banning partisan redistricting. I think it's time for a Fix the Darn Country constitutional amendment. That way we can enshrine in our Constitution that you're not allowed to draw districts this way. We can overturn Citizens United and get big corporate money out of politics. We ought to have term limits, even for the Supreme Court, so that we don't see what we are seeing right now and people trying to game when they retire to have somebody else on for 30 or 40 years. People deserve better governance, and what we've seen is our three branches of government on the federal level break down. It's time to take some bold action to where our people can see and can trust this system.
0: And I misspoke. I think I said your state of South Carolina. What I meant to say is you've been in South Carolina this weekend, including for Jim Clyburn's fish fry this weekend. Historically, of course, a gathering for presidential hopefuls before they announce that they're running for president. I've asked you this question before. You have not ruled it out. Where are you in your decision-making process, Governor? Are you leaning toward a run?
13: I'm the same place that I've been, fully focused on 2026, because as the head of the Democratic Governors Association, we're going to elect Democratic governors where people aren't expecting it, and we're going to change the map for 28. When we flip Iowa, Iowa's in play in 28. When we flip Ohio, it's in play in 28. I was just down with Doug Jones in Alabama. The primary turnout there for Democrats doubled from 4 years ago. Keisha Lance Bottoms won a primary going away and is an incredibly strong candidate.
0: Governor, you sounded a lot like a candidate. You sounded a lot like a candidate in South Carolina. Is it fair to say you're thinking about it seriously?
13: Well, I haven't ruled it out, but I haven't sat down and had that conversation with my family. I'm trying to fire up Democrats to be a voice of reason in the chaos. It is so important that we win right now. And let me just say, as a Southern Democratic governor, to be able to give voice to Southern Democrats being left out, left behind, sometimes looked down on, but scrapping our way back to a seat at the table. Three Southern Democratic governors, two Southern Democratic senators, and another one on the way in Roy Cooper. So whether I'm in Alabama, Georgia, South Carolina, like I am right now, I just want to make sure the South has an important place in the Democratic Party.
0: All right, Governor Beshear, thank you so much for being here. Really appreciate it.
13: Thank you.
0: And when we come back, warning signs are emerging for the GOP as they head into the midterms. Our panel is next.
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0: Welcome back. The panel is here. Garrett Hake, newly named Chief White House Correspondent for NBC News. Leanne Caldwell, Chief Washington Correspondent for PUC. Former Democratic Congresswoman Val Demings of Florida. And Stephen Hayes, CEO and editor of The Dispatch. Welcome all. Garrett, congratulations.
30: Thank you very
0: really
30: much.
0: Thrilled for you in this new role. Let's start off by talking about your home state of Texas.
30: We love to do it.
0: Yeah, and you heard both the former vice president and the governor kind of weigh in on how they see this race unfolding. The governor saying Texas is now in play. Do you think, and based on your conversations, could this seat be in jeopardy for Republicans?
30: Look, I think it's going to be a very attractive target for Democrats. The path to the majority, you know, starts in Maine and North Carolina for Democrats, but then they've got to pick up a win somewhere else. Is it Ohio? Is it Alaska? Is it Texas? Texas would be by far the most expensive. It has been one of the reddest states in the country, but the elements you would need for it to finally have a Democratic statewide victory, some of them are there. An unpopular president, a midterm election, and a candidate who Democrats think they can really run against and pull some of those kind of like squishy Republican suburban voters who just cannot hold their nose and vote for Ken Paxton. The opportunity is there, but it's going to be incredibly expensive and, as I think some of these ads have already shown, incredibly nasty.
0: Yeah, so Senator John Cornyn, Leah, now joins this caucus on Capitol Hill, referred to as the YOLO caucus, you only live once caucus, or the wounded bear caucus. How did Trump's endorsement of Ken Paxton land with those Republicans and Republicans on the Hill broadly?
31: Yeah, this one hurt.
8: Senator John Cornyn is a beloved member of that Republican conference. He's a former member of leadership. He has raised hundreds of millions of dollars for his fellow Republicans. And the fact that Donald Trump endorsed against him, not only because he's more ideologically aligned with Ken Paxton and perhaps characteristically aligned with Ken Paxton, but also because he was mad at Senate Republicans for not giving him the money for his ballroom. And so there was some retribution in that. And so what this does, actually, I've been talking to a lot of senators and senior Republican aides, and this actually impacts the rest of their agenda. They are not happy, and this everything could actually be stalled on the Hill because of it.
0: Well, the stakes are so significant, Steve Hayes. How do you see this battle playing out in Texas? Garrett makes the point, Democrats are going to be eyeing it. It's still very uphill, but just how nervous are Republicans, particularly because they're going to have to divert so many resources from battleground states?
9: I mean, I think that's probably the biggest concern of Republicans right now is if you're running in Maine, in Nebraska, in some of these other states that are likely to be competitive, you're going to see money go to Texas to support Ken Paxton, who, as Leanne points out, these Republicans are not excited about. I think in addition to the squishy Republicans that Garrett mentions in Texas who might be tempted to vote for James Tallarico, there's another big group of Texas Republicans who are principled conservatives, and they're not partisans first, they're not Republicans first. They believe stuff, and they look at somebody like Ken Paxton, who's a walking scandal, and they say, I don't want anything to do with this guy. I don't want to have to support him. I'm not going to go to the polls to vote for him. I think that's another group that could affect the outcome of the race.
0: Yeah, you could feel the former vice president's discomfort in trying to defend him. Val, I want to ask you about another controversial candidate for Democrats. You talked about Maine, Graham Plattner. I'm going to just read from my notes because I want to get it right. He's faced a series of controversies, including past posts about sexual assault, a tattoo that resembled a Nazi symbol that he had covered up right before he ran, by the way, and now sexually explicit texts with other women despite being married. Does Graham Plattner pose a headache for Democrats?
10: Well, let me go back to Texas for just a moment. Cornyn was a beloved candidate, beloved by Republicans in Washington and in Texas. I'm not sure that candidate flaws matter as much as they used to. Millions of dollars were spent to save Cornyn. Didn't work. Paxton won by a landslide. But the bottom line is Plattner, he's a combat veteran, has served in multiple tours of duty, an oyster farmer, and I believe that sends a message to voters that he understands the working class, had to go to work every day. I think people are so worried about the future right now, they're going to look at, do I feel like this candidate is going to fight for me and what I care about? If Maine believes that, through all of the controversy, as we just saw with Paxton, Plattner will win.
9: This is where people, I think, are so people, normal people watching this at home are so frustrated with the level of toxic partisanship where you've got somebody who's, you know, has to defend. You've got Democrats who are defending Graham Plattner, who are calling him a good and decent man and arguing that the guy with the Nazi tattoo, we really need him because he has to defeat Susan Collins, one of the most bipartisan members of Congress in the past couple decades, who voted to convict Donald Trump. But it's so important. We have to have Graham Plattner. We have to have somebody who savaged military veterans, said that a military veteran who was being shot at deserved to die, who's blamed rape victims for their own assaults, and you've now got a Democratic Party rallying around somebody like that?
10: Paxton is not your model candidate. I mean, let's don't fool ourselves. We could go throughout Washington, D.C. right now and find people from the administration, from the Oval Office on down, who are not model people. But I think the suffering of the American people has reached a level where they're willing to go with the person who they think hears them and sees them.
30: Can I put a button on this, though? I do think this conversation is a microcosm of what we're going to see going into the fall, where you have Democrats and Republicans who would both be able to say, what about the other guy, which has become one of our most popular tropes in political discussion. Also, we'll see what happens in November, but I also think this is more evidence to the degree which Donald Trump has kind of blown the curb when it comes to scandal, right? The kind of things that used to be disqualifying for candidates are now two-day stories.
0: Is that the moment that we're in, Leanne, where scandals, as the congresswoman is saying, no longer carry the same weight?
8: Absolutely. I was talking to some Plattner supporters who said exactly that. Well, what about Donald Trump? There, his voters look the other way. Why can't we look the other way? So there is this standard out there that it doesn't exist anymore for the bases. But what matters is the voters in the middle, the ones, the swing voters, the independent voters who are going to decide many of these elections.
9: If I can just say real quickly, that's true of people in Washington and people who are in red jerseys or blue jerseys. I didn't say that. I said Ken Paxton is a walking scandal. I think it's a problem for a lot of Republicans. Mm-hmm. It's those people, those Republicans and normal Democrats across the country who look at the debate in Washington and say, what is this? Why do you have to defend Ken Paxton? Why do you have to defend Graham Plattner?
0: Well, great conversation, guys.
11: Home.
0: Stick around. Exactly. We're going to keep the conversation going, so don't go anywhere. When we come back, Democrats believe they have their best chance in years to win a Texas Senate seat, as we were just discussing. The last Democrat to do it, we'll show you. Our Meet the Press Minute is next.
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0: Welcome back. Ken Paxton's victory in the Texas Republican Senate primary has sparked a question. Can a Democrat win a Texas Senate seat? The last to do it was Lloyd Benson in 1988, even as he lost his bid for vice president on the Democratic ticket with Michael Dukakis. Benson joined Meet the Press in 1976 while running both for president and for Senate reelection. He was asked how he balanced appealing to Texas voters while seeking national office.
18: Senator Benson, a story in the New York Times says that you're being accused of trying to be a conservative in Texas and a liberal nationally. Just what is your political philosophy?
20: Well, if you look at these rating organizations, I think you'll find that I don't wear any of their colors. I have not looked at issues and tried to resolve them on some ideological belief. I think people are fed up with that. I look at an issue and ask myself three questions. Will it work? Do we need it? Can we afford it? If I believe that, I vote for it. And if I believe otherwise, I vote against it. And I think that's what the people of Texas want, and I think that's what the people of the nation want.
21: I don't know what happened. I mean, as I watched it, I thought, oh, my God, he's having a stroke. And it scared me to death.
0: Welcome back. The panel is still here. LeAnn, boy, so striking to hear the former First Lady talk about that disastrous debate performance. There's been a lot of blowback within the Democratic Party. What are you hearing?
8: This is exactly not what they wanted to hear about this.
0: Or when.
8: They don't want to relive this at all. They are trying to look forward. The Democratic Party has had a really tough year. Trump is now finally making their political lives a little bit easier. But, you know, they just came off a post-presidential election where donors weren't giving. There was no leadership in the party. The DNC is in shambles, which it still is. And they are trying to put this party together and look forward to 2026 and then again to 2028. And they do not want to be talking about Joe Biden.
0: Congresswoman, what was your reaction to seeing that? And what kind of reaction are you hearing amongst your colleagues?
10: You know, I didn't know what happened either. I was surprised at the timing from the former First Lady. But the bottom line is, I believe that it was something, you know, a lot of people are asking, why would she do it now? I think it was something that was very heavy on her heart because of the attention that it received. It involves her husband. Just like I think the reason Melania Trump came out about the Epstein files is because it was something heavy on her heart that she wanted to talk about. First Lady said she didn't know what happened. She had never seen that behavior before. She thought he was having a stroke. She was scared to death. I believe her. She's not in the situation room with him. She's not in cabinet meetings with him. You know, and I think she needed to do this for her own satisfaction and to try to move forward. In terms of Democrats, Democrats have got to run their race in tough situations regardless of this moment. They need to run their race focusing on the issues in their states and in their districts. Move on.
0: Steve, you're shaking your head.
23: Yeah, I don't believe her for a second. I think she's lying. And I think if you had a family member and you've been through this with somebody, you want to feel sympathy for Joe Biden, but you can't anymore because we had had at that point the Her Report, which was 5 hours of recordings where Joe Biden was relentlessly confused, couldn't remember when he served as vice president, couldn't remember when Beau Biden died, again and again and again. And this wasn't a surprise to Joe Biden. You had the White House staff revamping its schedule, scheduling the president at certain times to accommodate his problems. You had the speech writing team taking entirely different approaches to speeches because Joe Biden was so diminished. It's nonsense. And I think the problem is it's not just a reminder about Joe Biden. It's a reminder that Democrats broadly, the party, pulled one of the worst cover-ups in American history by pretending that Joe Biden was something that he wasn't.
10: I think the First Lady is different, though. This is not staff. This is not, you know, somebody in his cabinet. It is the first lady, and I think it makes a difference.
0: Well, Garrett, as we're having this conversation, mm-hmm. the president's health is in the spotlight, about to turn 80 years old. He just had another visit to Walter Reed. What were your takeaways from that report that came out?
1: Well, that was interesting. This was his third visit in about 13 months, which in and of itself is unusual, though he is a man now about to turn 80 years old. The report itself that came out from his physician was mostly fairly innocuous. It said he gained about 14 pounds in the last year, talked about some of the more visible kind of health issues he's had, the bruising on his hand, which had attributed to handshaking and his high dose of aspirin, which we've kind of known about, the swelling in his legs, which this report says have actually gone down. I mean, to me, the most interesting thing about this report was that they dropped it in the middle of the night going into a weekend. There's nothing in this that's particularly scandalous or even particularly interesting, but it shows the degree to which this White House does not want to be having this conversation about presidential health. The president likes to present himself as this, you know, incredibly robust, healthy figure. He loves to brag about the cognitive tests, which this report says he took again. But beyond that, they don't want to be talking about anything age or health related if they can avoid it.
0: Leanne, you're out on the trail talking to voters. Do voters care about the president's health, this president's health, or any president's health? How focused are they on that issue?
8: Well, with Joe Biden, they absolutely cared. It's a big reason why they didn't, you know, elect Kamala Harris and why Democrats lost the election. They feel like they were lied to. And I think that ultimately, if the president's performance of the job is being impacted, then they absolutely care. This president, though, is still extremely active. He is in front of the press every single day. So if he is having health problems, he is not showing it to an extent that Biden did.
0: Steve, as you know, and Garrett referenced it, there have been the marks on his hands, the swelling, and the report did address that. But are there conversations inside Republican circles? Any concerns about those signs?
23: Yeah, I think there are concerns. I mean, look, I think the president, in an odd way, sort of gets the benefit of the doubt because he's been saying sort of crazy things and non sequiturs for more than a decade. So people hear him do that now and they don't say, oh, this is a sign of diminished mental acuity. Having said that, it's hard to know what to believe in the report because, as Garrett points out, it comes out in the middle of the night. They say that his swelling has improved since last year, but last year they said there was no swelling. So,
1: and that they weren't going to treat it, that they weren't going to follow the recommendations of the doctor. Yeah.
0: All right, guys, great conversation. Thank you all so much for being here. And finally, this Sunday morning, we are so excited to share some very big news here at Meet the Press. Next month, we're bringing Meet the Moment live to New York City, and we would like you to be there. On Monday, June 29th, I'll sit down with Academy Award-nominated actress, producer, and mental health advocate Taraji P. Henson at our venue sponsor, City Winery, for what promises to be a candid and inspiring conversation. We will talk about her journey from being a single mom to Hollywood star with unforgettable roles in Hustle and Flow and Hidden Figures and the hit series Empire. We'll also discuss her work to expand access to mental health care in underserved communities. Tickets are limited, so head to meetthepress.com now or scan the QR code on your screen. You see it right there to reserve your spot. We do hope you will join us. That is all for today. Thank you so much for watching. We'll be back next week because if it's Sunday, it's Meet the Press.

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0: I'm Ron Stutz. I live in Chapel Hill. I follow WCHL Chapelboro on social media, Facebook, Instagram, all of that for all the latest news and community information.
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0: Hey there, this is Henry Taylor, and here's what you can find on chapelboro.com today. The town of Hillsboro added its voice to a growing trend this week as the town board voted unanimously to impose a 60-day moratorium on the approval of any new AI data centers or data mining facilities in town limits. Head to our news section for the details. Also in news, the North Carolina Department of Transportation is scheduled to begin resurfacing a part of NC Highway 86 in Chapel Hill starting on Monday, June 1st. The work will take place between the intersections with Estes Drive and Franklin Street through the Martin Luther King Jr. / South Columbia Street corridor. And finally, in our Town Square section, you can find the latest Little Big Moments column from Andrew Taylor Troutman. He explains his church's efforts to alleviate over $1 million in local medical debt and how readers can help. It's all on chapelboro.com.
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1: 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I'll be emceeing this one, so looking forward to seeing y'all out there. 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And if you want more information about upcoming events and happenings in our community, you can get a full list on the local events calendar page on chapelboro.com.
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0: Hey there, this is Henry Taylor, and here's what you can find on chapelboro.com today. The town of Hillsboro added its voice to a growing trend this week as the town board voted unanimously to impose a 60-day moratorium on the approval of any new AI data centers or data mining facilities in town limits. Head to our news section for the details. Also in news, the North Carolina Department of Transportation is scheduled to begin resurfacing a part of NC Highway 86 in Chapel Hill starting on Monday, June 1st. The work will take place between the intersections with Estes Drive and Franklin Street through the Martin Luther King Jr. / South Columbia Street corridor. And finally, in our Town Square section, you can find the latest Little Big Moments column from Andrew Taylor Troutman. He explains his church's efforts to alleviate over $1 million in local medical debt and how readers can help. 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
2: 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June is also Pride Month, and the town of Chapel Hill is hosting its annual Pride Promenade Saturday, June 6th. I'll be emceeing this one, so looking forward to seeing y'all out there. Head to Peace and Justice Plaza on East Franklin Street for a rally at noon, followed by a march down Franklin Street to the 140 West Plaza for live music, performances, family activities, arts vendors, and more, taking place from 1 to 3. 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And if you want more information about upcoming events and happenings in our community, you can get a full list on the local events calendar page on chapelboro.com.
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3: Gallagher, another line drive, gone into the netting over the left field fence. Is this for real?
1: 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Howard Hanna Allen Tate is a proud partner of Carolina Athletics and the number one real estate company in the Carolinas. First pitch is just moments away. Now let's go live to the broadcast booth and the voice of the Diamond Heels, Dave Nathan.
3: For the second time in as many days, Carolina and ECU match up here inside Bochimer Stadium. I'm joined by Ben Mihaljevic, partner. The Tar Heels took down East Carolina last night, 7-5. That meant the Pirates had to come back here today to play VCU. Final score in the early matchup, East Carolina 10, VCU nothing. The Rams are now the second team out of the Chapel Hill Regional, joining Tennessee. The only two teams left, the Tar Heels and Pirates, who renew another battle, meeting 104 coming up in just a few moments.
4: Absolutely, Dave. It's been an interesting regional. People talked about how much more difficult this regional could be than other regionals around the country, and it showed for Tennessee yesterday, put in a difficult spot. The two seed bowed out early. VCU put up a good fight against ECU, and the Pirates were victorious earlier today, and now these two teams go again. So the key today for Carolina: attack ECU early. The Pirates have already played 9 innings today and have to play at least another 9 more. And for ECU, you want to start hot, keep it close early, and put UNC in a pressure situation where Carolina needs to hit late.
3: If Carolina wins today, and again, that is a big if, the Chapel Hill Regional is finished. The Tar Heels advance to the Supers. If East Carolina gets the win today, and again, that's just as big an if, we're back tomorrow for a Game 7 to see who emerges out of this regional. Folger Boas gets the ball today for Carolina. 6'2", 212-pound junior lefty out of Pilot Mountain. Boas 3-3 this year with a 7.30 earned run average. Opponents hitting .330 off the third-year Tar Heel, who faces East Carolina for the fourth time in his career. His second ever start was against the Pirates when he went 4 2/3, allowed just one run, took a no decision in what was a 2-1 Carolina W. His only win over the Pirates was a season ago in relief. He went 3 1/3, did not allow a run. Carolina won 11-6. And then earlier this year, Boas was the starter in that second game that East Carolina won by a final of 10-3. Folger took a no decision in that matchup. And so the Pirates, they certainly have a little familiarity with Carolina's starter. The same cannot be said of Carolina and ECU starting pitcher.
4: Yeah, Carolina has not faced off against ECU starter Ryan Towers, and he's been great for ECU this year. 7-3 record, 2.98 ERA. We'll talk a little more about him when he comes out to the mound. But surprisingly, the pitching has actually shaken out pretty well now for ECU after that 14-inning game in which the Pirates threw both Towers and Norby. ECU did not throw either of them yesterday against Carolina in the loss, although we did see Norby warming up. And then because the game today was a 10-0 win for ECU and it was handled pretty early, the Pirates didn't have to throw either of their top two guys this afternoon, and now both Towers and Norby are available again tonight.
3: The Pirates also didn't have to suffer through another scorching day here in Chapel Hill yesterday. Temperatures up in the mid-80s, felt a lot warmer than that out in the sunlight today. 77 degrees with some hazy cloud cover, a breeze blowing out to left as Carolina takes to the field in their crisp, clean, and pure home whites with the Carolina blue pinstripes, lettering, and numerals. Carolina blue ball caps with the white interlocking NC on the front. East Carolina dons the black tops, gold lettering and numerals, purple helmets, and white pants. Again, Carolina, a win sends them into the Supers. A win for East Carolina prolongs this event for another day. The Tar Heels in the field look like this. Colin Hynek gets another start behind the dish. Eric Paulson over at first base. The second baseman is Gavin Gallagher. Jake Schaffner at short. Over at the hot corner, it's Cooper Nicholson. In left field, Tyler Howe. The center fielder is Owen Ohl. And a little change in right with Rom Kellis, the fifth, getting the start. But again, with the lefty on the mound for East Carolina, Coach Forbes likes the matchup with a righty like Kellis at the plate. And you've got your defensive ace, Carter French, available for late action.
4: Yeah, absolutely. And Kellis just crushed left-handed pitching recently. Homered in the NC State Series. Homered twice against Pittsburgh, I believe in the ACC semifinal. He has been on a heater recently. So if anything, maybe a stronger bat in the lineup, although you do lose some of French's speed and defensive ability out in the outfield.
3: Cliff Godwin's East Carolina Pirates lineup like this. Grady Linehan, first man up to face off against Boaz. Then it's Jack Herring, followed by Braden Burris. Braden Bachman starts as the DH in the cleanup spot. Davin Whitaker hits fifth and plays left field. The third baseman is Colby Wallace. Bottom third of the order, Austin Irby, the first baseman. The catcher, Walker Barron, and the shortstop, Nick Parham. Umpiring crew this evening, Ryan Clark calls the balls and strikes. Manny Gonzalez down the line at first, second base umpire, Michael Hinojosa. And over at third base, it is Jeff Wright. Crowd still finding their seats after 4,254 saw last night's game. That's one of the best attendance numbers we've had all year here in Chapel Hill. And Ben, I would certainly expect today's crowd will approach or surpass what we had here a little less than 24 hours ago.
4: Absolutely. This is a regional final. So I guess you can call it game one of a regional final. Might not need a game two. We're about to find out.
3: Linehan stands in from the right side. Freshman hits 296. Eight homers, 46 RBIs. Boaz comes set and fires. First pitch fastball, flip foul, and it's nothing and one to Linehan. We are promptly underway at 5:06. That is your official Reach Jewelers first pitch time. Reach Jewelers, trusted with life's moments.
4: That's where I want to see Boaz living all day. The outside part of the plate to either side of the hitters.
3: A one. Checks in low. There's a check swing appeal down to first. It's a ball. One and one the count to Linehan. He's got the big face mask out in front of his helmet guarding his grill as he takes a swing and deposits the next pitch foul as Boaz went off speed. It's a 1-2 count to the East Carolina leadoff man. No score. Top of the first. Heels and Pirates in the Chapel Hill Regional. Crowd here already primed and ready to go. The 1-2. Grounded foul off the bricks right side. It kicks back into play out in the sunlight of right where Kellis rescues the loose baseball. Those shadows already encroaching from the corner of right field, and that cutout beyond the wall shows scores and scores of fans seeing Carolina baseball. The 1-2. Off-speed pitch. That's pulled foul. Cooper Nicholson over third base, sold out to dive and claim it, but it's foul. It remains a ball and two strikes to East Carolina's leadoff man, Grady Linehan, in the game earlier today.
4: And this is what ECU does so well, is the Pirates foul off a ton of pitches, and they take pitches.

0: expect most of his misses to be low. Don't want to leave anything up for ECU.
1: Here's the second offering from the lefty to the righty. Strike over the inside corner. 1-1 the count to Herring. Senior bats 351, 9 homers, and a team best 51 RBIs. Boaz rears back and fires another fastball. That's bounced a couple of times to second base. Gallagher makes a clean play from right of the bag. Throws to Paulson to first, and there's two down. Lenahan went down looking at strike three. Herring grounds out to the right side and brings Burris to the plate with two down and no score in the top half of the first in Chapel Hill.
0: Boy, this kid was just a Carolina killer yesterday. He got on base all five times, three singles, and two walks. Scored three of ECU's five runs as well.
1: It's a heavy right-handed top of the order here for East Carolina's Burris. Looks at a fastball above the letters, 1-0.
0: There are only three lefties in this ECU lineup, and they hit fifth, seventh, and ninth.
1: Carolina's infield swings around to the left side. The 1-0. Inside, 2-0. Gallagher left of second base. Schaffner playing deep at short between the two bases, and then there's Nicholson adjacent to third, hugging the line. Only Paulson on the right side. The 2-0. Boaz drops in a nifty off-speed pitch to make it 2-1.
0: Smart pitch, too. Bottom of the zone, stayed off-speed. There's not much Burris can do with that, especially in a 2-0 count. He doesn't want to go chasing off-speed.
1: The 2-1. Boaz surrenders a single just past short and into left center field. Burris is one heck of a hitter. His average will be up over 360 the next time he's at the plate. He's got East Carolina's first hit. He's the first base runner for the Pirates. Brayden Bachman, the DH hitting in the cleanup spot, approaches next. This was a name we didn't call last night. Didn't face off against the Tar Heels in Carolina's 7-5 win to get to 2-0 in the regional. He's another righty. The pitch, slash foul, and it's 0-1 to the 256 hitter. Couple of home runs, 8 RBIs.
0: Something you do like to see, though, from Boaz is he's working ahead early in counts. He's finding the strike zone and doing his part.
1: Boaz from out of the stretch, first base side of the mound. The 0-1 skips in, low and inside. Moves the count to a ball and a strike. Heinick exchanges baseballs with the home plate umpire, Ryan Clark. And Boaz gets a fresh ball. Two down, a runner at first for East Carolina. No score. We're in the top of the first. The 1-1 to Bachman. Swing and a miss. Good changeup by Boaz. He's got the fastball, the cutter, the slider. And then there's that pitch. Bachman guessed fastball. He guessed wrong. He's behind in the count, 1-2.
0: Excellent pitch there by Folger Boaz, and now he's set himself up nicely here where he can end the top of the first inning with just about anything he wants.
1: The 1-2. Low one inside, two balls and two strikes. The top of the first continues.
0: Again, ECU doing an excellent job of taking pitches and not chasing.
1: Boaz struck out Lenahan. Herring grounded to second before Burris reached on a two-out single. He's still at first base. The 2-2. Got him looking again. Fastball inner half, and that's inning over. The Folger day's off to a good start. He's K'd a couple through one, and the Tar Heels get off the field. No runs, one hit, no errors, and one man left on base. It's the Tar Heels to hit in the bottom of the first inning. No score from Chapel Hill. That was absolutely Carolina baseball from Learfield. Hey, Tar Heel fans. It's baseball season. 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
1: Sounds like Essek.
2: Yeah, it does. All right, stand by. And mic's up.
1: Along with Ben Mahalovich, I'm Dave Nathan. We are back to work here in Chapel Hill, Carolina, at the plate in the bottom of the first. With no score, East Carolina in the field. The Tar Heels bring Jake Schaffner, Gavin Gallagher, and Owen Hull in the top third of Coach Forbes' order. Then it's the DH Macon Winslow, followed by the first baseman Eric Paulson. Cooper Nicholson bats sixth. Tyler Howe, Colin Hynek, Rom Kellis the fifth bring up the rear of the order. 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Celebrate responsibly. They'll see Ryan Towers, 6 foot, 186 junior lefty from out of Henderson, Nevada. 7-3 record for Towers. ERA just under 3. Opponents at 219 off East Carolina's starter, who gets his second start this weekend after lifting this regional off on Friday against Tennessee.
3: Yeah, he was excellent against Tennessee. That turned into a pitcher's duel between him and Tennessee starter Evan Blanco. Both threw very, very well during that game. Eventually, ECU got the better of Tennessee, but it wasn't because of anything Blanco did.
1: Tennessee was 2 and out. VCU lost earlier today. They're out. Carolina, East Carolina, vying for a spot in the Supers. No score in the bottom of the first. Carolina at the plate with Jake Schaffner, 362 hitter, 6 home runs, 43 runs batted in. First pitch in an all-lefty affair. Strike at the knees. Upper 80s fastball. Towers blends that with a curveball, a changeup, and a slider.
3: Towers does this weird swaying thing with his right foot before he delivers every single time.
1: Here's the 0-1.
3: And it's really something just to get him in his rhythm as he missed there. And it's 1-1 now on Schaffner. But sort of sways to his right a couple times, gets in rhythm, comes set, and then delivers home.
1: Time called. Schaffner has to adjust the gear on his right foot. He's needed a lot of that gear this year. He's one of the ACC leaders in getting hit by pitch. The 1-1. Swing and a floating line drive to the shortstop. Parham had to leave his feet on the shallow left center field grass. Shortstop on shortstop crime, if there ever was some larceny. Schaffner lines out, and there's one down. And as he so often does, he exchanges just a little bit of intel with Gavin Gallagher. Mr. May celebrating the final day of the month at the plate with one down, nobody on, and no score in the first.
3: I wonder if Gavin Gallagher has a May nightcap here for us.
1: First pitch to the righty. Fastball inside. 1-0 to the Apex product, batting 282. He's homered 12 times this year and driven in 53.
3: Carolina needs to be patient with the soft-tossing lefty on the mound.
1: The 1-0. Swing and a slow-bouncing ball again to short. Parham charges in, throws to first. Gallagher hustles down the line. He's got an infield single. East Carolina may ask for a review, but from the naked eye here in the booth, Gallagher looked to be safe.
3: Yeah, I don't think ECU's asking for that review. Gallagher looks safe. It's a very difficult play for Parham charging in, and the ball took one extra hop before it reached his glove, and I think that's what might have been the difference in Gallagher being safe versus out there.
1: That brings Owen Hull to the plate with no score, one out and one on for the Tar Heels in the bottom half of the first. There is no finer hitter in this Carolina lineup than Hull, who hits 373. Team leading 20 doubles and top of the table with 76 ribbies. First pitch squirts away from the catcher towards the right-handed batter's box. Gallagher took a secondary lead throw over to first. It's late. Gallagher is safe and covered in dirt on that white Carolina uniform.
3: If Carolina wants to win today, those uniforms can't be white at the end of the game. They have to be more of that brown dirt color.
1: A ball and no strikes, the count to Hull. Lefty-lefty showdown on Bryson Field playing out in real time. The pitch pops in for a strike on the outside corner. That's the fastball, and it's 1-1. Ben, in a roundabout way, what you're saying is Daniel Wilkerson and the boys in the equipment room better have their big shoes on to clean up this mess after the game.
3: Absolutely.
1: The 1-1. Throw over to first base instead. Gallagher's not much of a threat to run. 7 bases stolen this year in 7 attempts. Collectively, Carolina hasn't stolen a bunch of bases, although Shafter and Hall are the two top threats. Jake's already been retired. Hall is at the plate. No score in the first. The 1-1. Dives low. 2 balls and a strike to Carolina's first-year center fielder. He was at George Mason for his first 2 years of college baseball. He was the final portal addition for Carolina. And what a grand slam the Tar Heels have hit in landing Hall.
3: Absolutely. He's been phenomenal.
1: 2-1 off speed and right in front of Hull's face.
3: And it was pretty amazing the surge Owen Hull had really as spring break came around and as we neared the end of March. He wasn't playing particularly well in February and to start the year. And then all of a sudden something clicked for him and he is just totally taken off.
1: The 3-1. He'll take off down to first base. There's a ball low and Towers lost him on 5 pitches. Gallagher pushed over to second. Hull reaches. That's the 14th game in a row he's been on base. And it brings the cleanup hitter and the DH, Macon Winslow, to the dish in a nothing-nothing game in the bottom of the first. The walk by Towers is his 22nd on the season, up against 44 strikeouts. Towers starts for the 14th time this year. This is his 17th appearance. His first offering to Winslow. Carolina's righty takes upstairs, and it's 1-0.
3: Patient leave there by Macon Winslow. He sort of leaned into the pitch as if he was about to swing towards it and then thought better.
1: Gallagher off a second hole, a great big lead off of first. The 1-0. Downstairs, 2-0 to the Duke transfer. Another big portal pickup for Carolina.
3: And despite the lower stolen base numbers for Gallagher, he does still have good wheels around the bases. And important to note, ECU's outfield is playing very deep against Macon Winslow, especially the left fielder, Davin Whitaker.
1: 2 balls and no strikes. Towers fires. Winslow slaps a base hit into left field. Coach Forbes puts up the stop sign. Everybody goes station to station. Gallagher, second to third. Hall, first to second. Winslow at first with a single. Bases loaded, one down for Carolina in the first. And here comes Big Paulie, Eric Paulson, to the plate with an opportunity to break open the scoring for Carolina.
3: Very well played out there in left field by Davin Whitaker. Began charging in immediately as the ball was hit. And you don't want to be mad at Macon Winslow for hitting the ball too hard, but he did in fact hit it too hard for Gallagher to be able to score as Whitaker chased in on the ball quickly, and already a mound meeting here for East Carolina. This is a very crucial point in this game. Tar Heels have 2 men in scoring position, and Eric Paulson at the plate. He's had a fantastic regional thus far.
1: Paulson may be the guy that dethrones Gallagher as the 2-time reigning most outstanding player in this event. And that's not to say Gavin still can't win his third.
3: No, it's right there. If it's Carolina who's going to have the player win it, I think it's between those two right now.
1: Gallagher already has 5 total hits this weekend. Paulson right behind him, a combined 4 for 7, 2 runs, 4 RBIs, and a pair of doubles.
3: The impact plays a part in the most outstanding player as well. And Paulson will have a big impact if he can drive in a few here.
1: The pitch. Off speed, low and outside of the lefty. A ball and no strikes to Eric Paulson. Junior bats 294, 10 homers, and even 50 runs batted in. With one down and the sacks packed, the 1-0 pitch. Off speed and framed outside on the corner by Barron. 1-1, that's a gift of a call for East Carolina.
3: Yeah, nothing Paulson can do with that pitch. Don't swing at it.
1: Gallagher at third, Hall at second, Winslow at first. The 1-1. Swing and a miss by Paulson. Good slider from Towers.
3: Neat pitch there, too, on the inner third. Totally fooled Eric Paulson. He's a little behind it, too. I'm not sure he saw it particularly well out of Towers' hand.
1: The 1-2 in an all-lefty battle. Inside, almost grazed him. 2 balls and 2 strikes to Carolina's first baseman, who had not played in a conference tournament game in his first 2 years at Stony Brook. He got that opportunity in the ACC last week in Charlotte. The 2-2. Pitch in the zone. Paulson can't touch it. And down he goes on strike. Swing and a miss. Two down. That's the first strikeout for Towers.
3: It's a massive punch out for Towers. Now you have to feel a lot better about where this inning is.
1: Well, this inning is about where it was yesterday at this
3: Correct.
1: Time. Bases loaded, two down, Nicholson at the plate. Carolina left him loaded on Saturday. Would prefer to put a different spin on things today.
3: Have to capitalize on these types of situations. They don't come around often.
1: Initial pitch to Nicholson. Ground ball over to short. Bobbled, picked up, thrown to second. It's late. Carolina scores. Gallagher's in. Bases still loaded. And Parham, a little bobble, gave Carolina the crack that it needed. The inning continues. Carolina scores first and leads 1-0 in the bottom of the first in Boshimer Stadium.
3: Dave, I'd imagine that will go down as an error. Nicholson hit it decently well, but Parham was in the hole. I think his better play would have been to try and go across the diamond to first, even after he bobbled it. Instead, he went the short way to second. Winslow was hustling all the way, and the inning continues for Carolina.
1: Here's Tyler Howe, seventh to the plate this frame. The lefty looks at a ball low, 1-0. An error has gone up on the scoreboard.
3: Towers already out 20 pitches on the inning. This will be 21.
1: The 1-0. Howe, good contact, ground ball right side. Parham dives to keep it on the infield. Howe legs out an infield single. Another run comes in. Hall makes it 2-0, and the Tar Heels still have him packed up.
3: It's not great contact right now from Carolina, but it is doing the job, and that's a first inning kill shot for the Tar Heels, who have been fantastic all year when they have produced the first kill shot. And speaking of kill shots, the man stepping to the plate produced one last night.
1: Three-run homer in the fourth to tie the game. Colin Hynek with the orange bat in his hand stands ready for the right side with the bases loaded. Two down in the first. Carolina 2, East Carolina nothing. The pitch grounded over to third base. That's played cleanly by Wallace, who steps on third. He beats Nicholson to the bag in time to end the inning. Carolina gets two runs on three hits, one error. And East Carolina down a couple going into the second. It's Whitaker, Wallace, and Irby do up the 5, 6, and 7 spots for Coach Godwin's bunch from Greenville. Carolina's got the early advantage after an inning of play. It's 2-0 Tar Heels from Learfield.
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0: If you haven't tried Pulp Juice and Smoothie Bar yet, now's the time. 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Just say Carolina Baseball for 10% off your order. The Tar Heels ordered up two runs in the bottom of the first and have assumed a 2-0 lead as we start the second. Been two-out hitting, hitting with runners in scoring position, hitting with runners on base. These are all the things that add up to big differences come this time of the year.
1: Major differences, and Carolina needed to scratch across a couple runs there after loading the bases in the bottom of the first. The Tar Heels did just that. Don't want to feel too comfortable right now if you're Folger Boas, but has to feel better with a lead than pitching in a tied ballgame.
0: Whitaker from the left side leads off of the Pirates, swinging a ground ball over towards first base in fair territory. Eric Paulson scoops it up off the dirt, takes a couple of steps, touches the bag, three unassisted. Whitaker sent down for the first out of the second.
1: And I'd say that's efficiency right there from Folger Boas. Well done, first pitch out, an extreme roll over there by Davin Whitaker, who is way too far out in front of the pitch, and easy play for Paulson to scoop it up.
0: That'll put Colby Wallace at the plate for the right side. First pitch slashed foul off to the right side, and it's 0-1. Wallace entering play today, bats 302. A home run, 49 RBIs, although this Chapel Hill Regional has progressively gotten worse for him. After a 1-for-6 start against Tennessee with three RBIs, he's 0-for-7 in the last two games. As he dumps the next pitch foul off his foot at the plate, bounces back towards the mound, and Boas has him in a nothing and two hole. East Carolina in a hole, down 2-0 in the second inning with one away and nobody on base. Boas takes a deep sigh out in the sunlight. The 0-2. Struck him out swinging on a pitch in the dirt. Hynek lays the tag on the backside of Wallace, and that's three Ks for Boas.
1: He's not a huge strikeout pitcher normally for Carolina, is Boas, but it's certainly playing right now. ECU can't quite catch up to it. And another crucial aspect, too, Boas getting ahead in innings, now retired the first two batters of each inning he's thrown.
0: Austin Irby next up. He's a lefty. Takes a fastball high. 1-0. The three strikeout tally for Boas matches the most Ks he's had in a game against East Carolina. Again, this is his fourth appearance in his three-year career as he dots the strike zone with a fastball. 1-1. The count to Irby. Sophomore hits 244. He's gone deep five times and has driven in 39. There's two down. Nobody on base in the second. Pirates down two. The 1-1. Boas induces a ground ball to Schaffner. It's short. Pats the glove, throws the first, and that inning is as clean as you like. A ground ball to first, a strikeout. Irby grounds out to short. Boas has set down four in a row, and the Heels get their bats back in the bottom of the second with Rom Kellis the fifth, Jake Schaffner, and Gavin Gallagher. 9-1-2 spots. Get a look at Ryan Towers when we come back. Our score, Carolina 2, ECU nothing on a Sunday in Chapel Hill. It's Tar Heel Baseball from Learfield.
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0: 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We're rooted in the Chapel Hill Regional for Carolina baseball. East Carolina, the opponent. The Tar Heels have a 2-0 lead and are at the plate in the bottom of the second with Rom Kellis, the fifth, due up at the plate from the right side. 327 hitter, four bombs, 18 ribbies. First pitch, knee-high strike. There's the fastball, and it's quickly 0-1.
7: When he played so well in Charlotte a week ago, he was homering the other way, and that's how you can tell a hitter is hot, as if they're using all sides of the field, which Kellis was.
0: The 0-1. Inside, one ball and one strike. East Carolina certainly expects Kellis to pull. The second baseman, Burris, plays on the third base side of second. Parman Wallace also clogging up Real Estate left side. The 1-1. That's outside, and it's 2-1.
7: There's some motion in the ECU bullpen. It's a lefty, and because of the score, I'm willing to bet it's Ethan Norby, although I can't see a number.
0: The 2-1. Kellis grounds between second and short. That rolls into left center field. Kellis takes a big turnaround first. He pulls up with a single. The Tar Heels have a fourth base hit. And the lineup turns over to Jake Schaffner. This has not been the start East Carolina needed from Ryan Towers.
7: It's Norby. There's no doubt about it.
0: East Carolina's situation is pretty clear. Win today.
7: Figure it out.
0: Your season continues to tomorrow. Lose today for the Pirates, and the season is over. Schaffner at the plate. Left-handed hitter 0-for-1 with a line out to short. First pitch. Drifts over the outside corner, starts him off with a slider, and it's nothing and one.
7: And the throwing has intensified now for Ethan Norby. If Schaffner reaches base, I'd at least expect a mound visit for ECU to give Norby time to throw some pitches.
0: Second pitch to Schaffner, misses wide. One ball and one strike. In Towers' previous outing against Tennessee, he lasted four innings, allowed three hits, an earned run, walked one, struck out two. Took the no decision in a 7-3 win for East Carolina. 1-1, Schaffner fouls it off the face mask of Barron, the Pirates catcher. It's a 1-2 count to Carolina shortstop, and wow, what a game that was to open up the Chapel Hill Regional. 4 hours and 31 minutes.
7: We thought it would be done in 2.5. Tennessee was down to its final out before Henry Ford launched a home run to tie the game.
0: And that home run was off of Norby. The 1-2. Bounced low and outside. Two balls and two strikes, and to be honest, that hit by Ford, it changed the entire complexion of East Carolina's weekend.
7: Correct.
0: Here at the ballpark.
7: Correct, because Norby would have been available to throw yesterday, maybe even start yesterday against UNC.
0: Two zip heels today in the second, a runner at first, nobody out. Schaffner looks at ball three downstairs. The count is full.
7: Norby's going off the mound now.
0: Gallagher on deck. Carolina off to a fast start. The payoff pitch. Taken wide, ball four. It's the second walk of the game for Towers, who hasn't walked more than three this entire season. It puts Tar Heels at first and second. Nobody out in the bottom of the second. Gallagher with the barrel of the bat in his right hand confidently strides from the on-deck circle to the right-handed batter's box.
7: Let's see if we get a mound visit here. It wouldn't shock me at all. That's what I would do if I'm ECU, try to buy Norby a little bit of time, although no one is moving yet. Big spot here for Gallagher.
0: He's already 1-for-1 with a single and a run scored. The pitch at the letters and off speed for a strike, 0-1.
7: That's a fine take. He's not doing anything with that pitch.
0: Wynn not playing much of a role based on what the Flags are doing atop the batter's eye and center. Warm day again in the Research Triangle. The 0-1. High, no question, with a fastball. 1-1 to the Tar Heel second baseman. Grounds crew's done a phenomenal job this week and actually had the sprinklers going between games to put this place back in perfect condition for a must-have win for East Carolina and a preferred win for the Tar Heels. The 1-1. Outside, didn't miss by much. Two balls and a strike.
7: Excellent take there by Gallagher. That is a tricky pitch to take because it looks like it's a strike, and on the outer corner it might be a little more difficult to see because it's just that much further away. And it changes the complexion of the at-bat as well.
0: With runners at first and second, the 2-1 pitch to Gallagher stays high, 3-1.
7: And this needs to be a strike here from Towers, but again, where do you really put the pitch? You can try to go to the outer corner, but that's risky because if Gallagher walks, the bases are loaded with nobody out.
0: Towers' pitch count already approaching 40. We're just in the second inning. The 3-1. Inside fastball. He lost him.
7: And that might do it. Coach Godwin walking to the front of the dugout, having a conversation with his coaching staff about what he wants to do. This is a season-altering decision he has to make right here as Ethan Norby warms in the bullpen. Carolina leads 2-0 with the bases loaded and nobody out in the bottom of the second.
0: Hull strides the plate like he means business, and here comes Coach Godwin out of the dugout. Striding over the first baseline, approaching the mound. Towers, 37 pitches into the evening. Only 16 have been in the strike zone. He has surrendered 4 hits, 2 unearned runs so far. Carolina leads 2-0 in the bottom of the second. And it feels like Carolina's had the bases loaded from the jump. Kellis singled and is at third base. Schaffner took the first walk of the inning. He's at second. Gallagher just took the third walk of the game. He's at first. And here comes your lefty out of the bullpen for East Carolina. No secret, Ethan Norby, 5'10 junior out of Kernersville, went to East Forsyth over in the Triad. He's in the triangle, and he is on the main stage in Chapel Hill.
7: This is ECU's guy. He is their best pitcher, and Coach Godwin said before the regional when he was asked about how he planned on using Ethan Norby, he said, we are going to use Ethan Norby when we need him most and in the most important situations. ECU's down 2-0, bases are loaded, and nobody is out for Norby entering the game. He started Friday night against Carolina back in February, in game one of the traveling series, went just 4 innings, allowed 6 hits, 4 runs, all 4 earned, walked 1, and struck out 7. Gave up home runs to both Paulson and Nicholson as well. On the season, however, a 4.08 ERA, 88 1/3 innings, 89 hits, 45 walks, or 45 runs rather, 40 of those were earned, 28 walks, and a whopping 128 strikeouts. So he has the strikeout stuff. He has the big game stuff. For Carolina, bases loaded and nobody out. Again, have to score runs and put ECU in a deeper hole.
0: If Coach Godwin had a kitchen sink, he'd throw that at Carolina too. He needs Norby to perform here and now with the bases loaded, nobody out. Carolina already up 2-0 on ECU. Ben did a great job of giving you the macro stats on what Norby has accomplished this year. The micro of this weekend is what he did against Tennessee, throwing 65 pitches on Friday, 4 2/3, struck out 8 volunteers, only allowed 2 hits, but one of them was the home run by Ford that prolonged the game with 2 down in the ninth. Tennessee went from down 1 to forcing extras, and that's where this entire regional was turned upside down from a scripting standpoint of East Carolina's arms.
7: If I'm Owen Hull here coming to the plate, obviously you have a lefty-lefty matchup. That's nothing new. That's what you saw against Towers. But if you're Hull, just try and put the ball in the outfield somewhere. You've got good speed in Kellis on third base. Drive a run across. Be methodical about this. Do not try and find it all in one swing and roll over, ground out, or strike out to kill any momentum Carolina has.
0: Hall walked and scored back in the first. It's 2-0 Carolina in the second. Bases loaded, nobody out. Lefty-lefty matchup between Norby and Hall. Norby's first pitch hits Hall on the back. Hall just ducked and covered, and the ball hit him
7: Right
0: between the numeral on his jersey and his helmet. And HBP turns into a run. Kellis comes in from third. It is 3-0 Carolina. And yes, you might have heard it before, the bases are still loaded.
7: Wow, Dave. Obviously, that's not Norby's run. He just surrendered, but he gave up a run nonetheless. It's 3-0 Carolina now, and finally the Tar Heels have a righty at the plate against the lefty Norby. And again, for Macon Winslow, stay simple here.
0: 77th RBI this year for Owen Hall. Winslow next up from the right side, swings and lifts a little pop-up over to short. Catch made left to second base by Parham. East Carolina finally records, and out. That's the first of the inning. Base is still loaded for Eric Paulson, a strikeout victim back in the first. We reside in the second. 3-0 Carolina over ECU.
7: It's a huge out there for Norby. Now a ground ball can get you out of this inning. Even just giving up one run, considering the circumstances, would feel like a win.
0: Norby fires outside. One ball and no strikes. The count to Eric Paulson.
7: That slider has a lot of movement, so if you're Paulson and that pitch starts behind you, yeah, it might fall in the zone, but if it starts out in front of you, it's probably going to be a ball.
0: The 1-0. In the zone, grounded pass first base in between second. Carolina's on the move again. One run comes in. Two runs score. Paulson's got a couple of RBIs. Carolina's got a 5-0 lead, and this crowd is on fire.
7: Again, it's not massive contact for the Tar Heels, but the ball finds its way through. And now Carolina has a 5-run lead, and the Tar Heels are starting to do it off of Ethan Norby, ECU's best pitcher. And this is ECU's guy. Cliff Godwin will leave Norby in to eat innings for as long as he possibly can. You cannot remove Norby from this game. And Nicholson has homered off of him already this year.
0: First and third. The pitch, high and away from the righty Nicholson. It's a ball and no strikes. Nicholson had the ground ball to Parham back in the first that resulted in an error. And that's what started this carousel of Carolina offense. 5-0 Heels in the second. One down, runners at the corners. Second pitch, blasted on the ground, foul. Left of Carolina's dugout. 1-1 to the Iowa Central Community College transfer.
7: Again, for Nicholson, put the ball in the air somewhere into the outfield. Hull has great speed over at third. There's only one out. Score this run somehow.
0: Norby comes set from out of the stretch. Third base side of the bump. The pitch. And on the hands, Cooper flings it foul, and it's a ball and two strikes to Cooper Nicholson. Seventh man to the plate this inning. The Tar Heels brought eight to the plate back in the first. 5-0. Carolina's opened up a big advantage against East Carolina. The 1-2. Norby strikes him out swinging. Nicholson had a tough day at the plate yesterday against the Pirates, going 0-for-5 with three strikeouts. He's 0-for-his last 7. And that'll bring Howe to the plate with two down.
7: Howe's had a quietly productive regional as well, especially yesterday against ECU. He saw the Pirates very well, already has an RBI knock today.
0: 3-for-9 this weekend. The lefty waits the first pitch. Brought back into the zone by the catcher, Barron, at the letters, 0-1. Eric Paulson's 2-RBI single has given Carolina 5-0 lead in the early goings. The 0-1. Swing and a miss against the fastball. Howe behind in the count, nothing and two.
7: Howe was way late on that 93-mile-an-hour heater. I'd imagine Norby wants to go back to it. Stay with your bread and butter. Try to get out of the inning.
0: Norby from out of the stretch. Runner takes off from first base. Paulson gets to second easily. Owen Hall over at third base was about halfway down the line before Norby got into his motion.
7: I thought Owen Hall was going to steal home. He certainly looked that way.
0: Remember, Norby's a lefty, so he's got his back.
7: And he's working out of the windup, too, so that gives Hall extra time. I don't think he's actually going to try it, but who knows.
0: The 1-2 to Howe. Outside, 2 balls and 2 strikes.
7: I think Norby has to go back to the fastball here. Make Tyler Howe catch up to it. He hasn't really located the off-speed for a strike yet.
0: The 2-2 from the southpaw. Howe got a piece of it, hangs in there. Ricochets it foul to the screen. It rolls back to the catcher, Barron. And we play on in the bottom of the second. Carolina's got runners at second and third. There's two down. Our score, Carolina 5, East Carolina nothing. The Tar Heels with a win today win the Chapel Hill Regional. The 2-2. Swing and a miss. Howe goes down on a pitch tailing away from the lefty. And Norby ends the inning. Not before Carolina strikes for three more runs on two hits. Two left in scoring position. And we go to the third. 5-0. Carolina over ECU. The Pirates have Barron, Parham, and Lenahan, the 8-9 and 1 hitters, to see Folger Boaz. When we come back after this, it's Diamond Heels Baseball from Learfield.
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0: Modelo is proud to sponsor Carolina Baseball. Modelo, an official beer of your North Carolina Tar Heels, who lead East Carolina 5-0 as we start the third. Folger Boaz has K'd 3 Pirates already. He's only allowed 1 base hit, and he looks like the Folger Boaz of old that started on opening day his freshman season.
7: He's the Folger Boaz that Carolina needed to show up to this game, and the offense has done its part, providing him with a 5-0 lead as we enter the top of the third inning. But it's on Boaz to continue here and chew away at these innings. Again, don't want to feel too comfortable. Feel good about the spot your offense has put you in, but you cannot feel too comfortable right now. Have to stay aggressive and attack these ECU bats, especially the bottom of this order.
0: Walker Barron, right-handed hitter, leads off. Fights off the first pitch and fouls it away. Right side, quickly, nothing and one to East Carolina's backstop. Brings a .276 average to the park today. 6 homers, 36 runs batted in. The second offering. Bounce left side. Schaffner tried to get it with the backhand. Ball gets under his glove and is into left center field. Would have been a tough play, but you expect the Brooks Wallace semifinalist 2 years running to make every play over there.
7: You absolutely do. That goes up on the scoreboard as a base hit there for Barron. First time today the leadoff man has reached for East Carolina.
0: Here comes Nick Parham, the shortstop. He's a lefty. Boaz starts him off with a fastball inside. 1-0 the count to Parham. Hitting out of the 9 spot. Just a .207 average. 2 homers, 11 batted in. Next pitch, swing and a miss. Boaz pulls the string and the count even at 1-1.
7: Key for Boaz today has been that his off-speed stuff is locating in the zone, so ECU has to swing at it.
0: A leadoff of first for Barron. The pitch on the way. Bunt shown, pulled off, and taken for a ball. 2-1 with our score reading. Carolina 5, East Carolina nothing in the top of the third. Nobody out for the Pirates, but East Carolina had better get up and go if they want to make a game of this.
7: Absolutely.
0: Boaz from out of the stretch. Pitch grounded over to second. Gallagher pivots, throws to Schaffner for 1, and the Tar Heels, they turn 2. That's the double nickel, by the way, if you're scoring at home. 55 double plays for Carolina in 2026. Barron wiped off the base pass. Parham thrown out at first. And Carolina one out away from getting back to the plate, up 5-0 in the third.
7: This is smart right here from Coach Godwin. He's going to take an offensive timeout to talk to his leadoff man, Grady Lenahan. Recognizes that Folger Boaz is in the zone right now. He's in a rhythm, so try to break up that rhythm a little bit and start a two-out rally here.
0: Lenahan struck out looking when he let off the game. We're in the top of the third. Two down, nobody on for the Pirates. Carolina 5, ECU nothing. Boaz fires over the inside corner. That fastball in the mid-90s. It's got some zip, it's got some location, and it's got Lenahan down on the count, nothing and one. The second pitch swung on and knocked foul into the net in front of us. Nothing and two to the Pirates center fielder. Lenahan 0 for 1 with two runs scored earlier in the 10-0 win this afternoon against VCU. The Rams are out. The Pirates are hanging on. The 0-2. Fly ball deep left field. Kellis is back. He's at the track. He looks up, and that's a home run. Behind in the count, nothing and two. Boaz hung one right out over the plate. Lenahan knew what to do with it. His ninth homer, his 47th RBI. East Carolina on the board, trailing 5-1 in the top of the third.
7: Great job there by Lenahan, just taking advantage of a mistake from Folger Boaz. Boaz had looked so efficient up until then, but you can't leave one hanging over the middle of the plate.
0: Ninth home run allowed this year by Boaz. And Herring next up to the plate, 0 for 1 on the ground out to second. Righty takes a fastball high, 1-0.
7: Your Boaz, you can't let that get to your head either. Stay mentally strong here. Keep attacking ECU.
0: The 1-0. Outside, two balls and no strikes. Didn't see Herring last night. Coach Godwin has reshuffled the order just a little bit here or there. In a must-win situation for East Carolina.
7: He likes to keep Carolina on its toes.
0: The 2-0. Over the inside corner, there's the fastball again, 2-1. And that's been a really good pitch for Boaz today against righties.
7: Yep, a lot of fastball here from Folger Boaz. And it's played so far.
0: The 2-1. Smashed foul to the screen. Two balls and two strikes. The count to Herring. He was 0 for 4 on Friday against Tennessee. Back in the lineup today. He was second team all AAC this year.
7: He's an exceptional bat. And I wonder if Coach Godwin just wanted to give him a night off.
0: The 2-2. There's the fastball outside corner, and there's strike three. It is another backwards K for Folger Boaz, having a day on a Folger day.
7: Great spot and great response from Folger Boaz. Gave up the home run. First two pitches to Herring were balls, and he went right back at him with three straight strikes to end the inning and put his offense back up to the plate.
0: Four strikeouts today for Boaz. Three have been looking. Carolina's lead is four as we go to the bottom of the third. 5-1 Diamond Heels on a Sunday in Chapel Hill. It's Tar Heel Baseball from Learfield.
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0: 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The Tar Heels have amassed a 5-1 advantage on East Carolina and are at the plate in the bottom of the third. Norby remains on the bump for the Pirates. Colin Hynek at the plate from the right side. First pitch, and on the hands, fluttered foul off to the right side and out of play. Nothing and one the count to Hynek. He had in that fielder's choice with the bases loaded to end the first. He leads off the third, heels up 5-1.
7: Something about Norby, he throws so many strikes, he forces you to swing early in counts.
0: 0-1. Good change up over the middle, taken for a strike, nothing and two to the Georgia State transfer. The 0-2. Weak contact, slow bouncer, right side. Norby picks it up with the bare hand, spins and throws over to first. And for Norby, it's a good thing he's a left-handed pitcher because he was able to turn his body back towards fair territory and get the throw to first in time, beating Hynek. A right-handed pitcher doesn't have that luxury, and I wonder if a right-handed pitcher even has a chance to make that throw.
7: Yeah, it's a really difficult throw for a righty, and Norby, with really good athleticism there, spinning around, getting his feet set before making the throw.
0: Kellis next up. Almost hit by a fastball inside, 1-0. Kellis led off the second with a single. Scored the first of three runs last inning. 5-1 Carolina currently our score in the third. Next pitch, whisked foul. One ball and one strike. Some fresh baseballs brought out to Ryan Clark, today's home plate umpire. Ben Mihalovich, he appears to be a one-pocket guy, only wearing the balls on his right hip.
7: He has a cast on his left wrist.
0: The 1-1. Kellis is hit by that pitch, and he quickly tosses the bat and the guard and jogs down to first base. That's the second Tar Heel Norby has hit, and Kellis aboard for the second time and for the third time already. Here comes Jake Schaffner to hit.
7: Hey, love to see Schaffner hitting a lot in this game. The more you can get your leadoff man to the plate, the better. And Norby hit two Tar Heels in his four-inning stint against Carolina back in February.
0: Carolina's been hit by 107 pitches this year as Schaffner bends away from a fastball to make it 1-0. Our record keeping goes back to the early 80s. We've not been able to find a number that indicates the Hills have been hit by more pitches than that ever. The 1-0. Schaffner swings, lines a one hopper over to short, bounced around Park, can't pick it up. Everybody's safe. Oh boy, is that spot on the field a nightmare for East Carolina. Parham's error on the Nicholson ground ball opened the door for a couple of runs to score in the first, and the door remains open for Carolina in the third. He had a couple of cracks at it, could never make good. Kellis down to second, Schaffner safe at first.
7: That's inexplicable right there because Kellis did the right thing. He froze on a line drive, but where he was frozen was far away from second, and even after Parham let it bounce off of himself, the ball was still right next to second base, and Kellis had a long way to go. Parham could just never field it cleanly for whatever reason.
0: That puts Gallagher at the dish. First pitch, swing, and a foul ball. 0-1 to Gallagher. Singled and scored in the first, walked and scored in the second. We are in the third. One down, Carolina with runners at first and second, and a 5-1 lead. Wind blowing to left. Lights are on here just after 6. The 0-1. Gallagher takes a strike, and that makes it nothing and 2.
7: Strong pitch there by Norby. Gallagher was thinking fastball, and that is not what he got.
0: Kellis the lead runner, Schaffner behind him. Both guys have decent leads. Norby's 0-2, high, and it's a 1-2 count to Gallagher. And as we have crossed over the top of the hour, let's pause 10 seconds for a station ID on the Tar Heel Sports Network.
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0: 1-2 fastball, glance foul by Gallagher. It remains a ball and two strikes to one of Carolina's best ever this time of the year. 13 for 18 last year in the regional. It doesn't seem possible.
7: Ridiculous. It was so fun to watch.
0: The 1-2, that hit him. And Gallagher, I wouldn't say he's hopping mad, but he's certainly hopping. And now with his hands on his knees, bent over between the East Carolina dugout and the left-handed batter's box, Coach Forbes and Coach Jackson both come from their spots on the field to check on their all-ACC player.
7: Yeah, there's no protection there from a muscle mass or a fat standpoint, so Gallagher just kind of wore that right off the bone. That'll sting for a little bit, but it's already the third Tar Heel Norby has hit today. Very uncharacteristic of Norby. That's a season-high hit by pitches, and he's now up to 21 hit batsmen on the year.
0: And how about this inning for Carolina? Kellis hit by a pitch. Schaffner reached on an error. Gallagher plunked. I feel like we need to start some new drinking game where everybody takes a little twirl there after we say the bases are loaded.
7: I guess it's 5 o'clock somewhere.
0: A game like that could get dangerous tonight.
7: Yeah, really.
0: Here's Hull. He was hit by a pitch with the bases loaded back in the second when Norby came in the game.
7: Good.
0: Walked and scored back in the first. It's 5-1 Carolina in the bottom of the third.
7: Don't try to be the hero here. Stay simple.
0: The pitch to Hull, swinging a foul tip into the glove of Barron.
7: That was a little bit of a hero swing right there.
0: 0-1 the count to Hull. Owens put up a pair of 1-for-3s in the first two games this weekend. The 0-1. That's hit foul towards the heels on deck circle. Nothing and two to the Tar Heel center fielder.
7: Norby's working ahead of Carolina batters, but that's actually usually where he then hits them.
0: Kellis at third, Schaffner at second, Gallagher at first. The pitch. Fastball barely outside. 1-2.
7: There is room for Hull to try and deposit a ball into left field. A big gap on the left side of the infield if he chooses to ground a ball that way.
0: Norby's 1-2 to the Carolina lefty. Shot foul, and it's still 1-2.
7: That's well done there by Owen Hull. And this is Carolina doing a little bit of what ECU does and just fouling pitches off, continuing to make the pitcher throw.
0: Norby kicks and fires. The 1-2, Hull bouncing ball. That's right to second base, and that is rolling right into right center field. The Tar Heels are on the move again. Kellis scores from third. Following him is Schaffner. Hull's got a 2-RBI single. Carolina's got a 7-1 lead. The rout appears to be on in Bossemer Stadium.
7: That is what Owen Hull does best. He has power in his bat, there is no doubt. But when he stays simple and goes up the middle, he has oftentimes been rewarded. There's a reason he leads his team in RBIs, and it's because of balls in play just like that. ECU is now taking time to talk to Norby, and I can't believe I'm saying this, but there's action in the ECU pen, and it feels like there has to be, as Carolina has now scored multiple runs in every inning, and Ethan Norby hasn't done a lot to help that for ECU.
0: That's 3 RBIs in the game for Hull. Give him 79 on the year. That's tied for 4th all-time in a single season with Chris Maples, who notched that number 24 years ago. Hull's got a chance to put himself in some rarefied air. The only guys in front of him on the single-season RBI tally, Scott Johnson in 1985, who had 81, Marshall Hubbard in 2004 had 83, and Colin Moran 13 years ago with a Carolina all-time mark of 91. That's the history Hull is chasing as the Pirates are chasing Carolina and falling further and farther behind. 7-1 Tar Heels up by 6 in the third. 1 down and runners at the corners.
7: How about this too? Grady Lenihan drove that ball into deep left field for a home run. You thought maybe then and there ECU might have pulled back some momentum. Instead, Carolina right back on the sticks, adding 2 runs and extending the lead to the biggest it's been so far. And it doesn't look like the Heels are done quite yet.
0: Winslow to the plate, 1-for-2 with a single. The pitch from Norby, down and in. A ball and no strikes. The count to Winslow. Grew up on the eastern side of the state. Started his career at Duke. A Tar Heel trying to send this team to the Supers. The 1-0. instead of throw back over to first. Hull is atop the bag and plenty safe.
7: Something to remember here, just looking at pitch counts. Norby in his last two starts of the regular season threw 110 and 107 pitches. Then in the conference tournament, he threw 140 combined. Already has thrown.
0: Next pitch, Winslow. Big fly. That's deep to right center field to the warning track. Catch made by Linehan. It's deep enough to score Gallagher. He tags and runs home to make it 8-1. Heady base running by Hull over first. He tags up, gets to second base. Winslow with a productive AB. Carolina enjoys its biggest lead of the weekend over East Carolina. It is an 8-1 bulge in the bottom of the third.
7: Just continuing that last thought, Norby has now thrown 99 pitches this weekend combined, 65 against Tennessee and 34 here today.
0: Paulson next up to the plate. Pitch from Norby. Beats his swing 0-1 on the elevated fastball.
7: Not a great swing there from Paulson. I understand how tempting those elevated fastballs can be.

0: Folger Boaz gets the ball back for Carolina. Tar Heels 8, Pirates 1 from Learfield.
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0: Tar Heel fans, Howard Hanna Allen Tate is a proud partner of Carolina Athletics and the number one real estate company in the Carolinas. Call Howard Hanna Allen Tate Real Estate today and see how they are built differently. Carolina, through three innings, appears built to win this regional, although there is still work to be done. Carolina got a two spot in the first, three runs in the second, three more in the third. Carolina's taken advantage of every East Carolina miscue between two errors, multiple hit batters. 8-1, Carolina leads East Carolina by 7 in the top of the fourth.
3: Yeah, even though the pitchers who have thrown today for ECU didn't throw in game one, ECU looking a little bit the part of a team that has already played 9 innings earlier today.
0: Burris, first pitch, chops it over to Schaffner. Big throw from the shortstop position. Got him by a step. Burris made it close, but Schaffner with a hand cannon on the left side of the infield throws him out for the first out of the fourth. Here's Braden Bachman.
3: An electric throw there by Jake Schaffner, and there's really nothing you can do. You just have to wait on the hop and zip the ball over, and a little bit of help on the stretch there by Eric Paulson. And this is not Braden Bachman, Dave. Coach Godwin is throwing the kitchen sink here as Kalinic is into the game.
0: So Bachman exits 0-for-1 of the backwards K. Kalinic had a 4-for-4 outing earlier today with a couple of RBIs and a double.
3: This is an easy way to slot Kalinic in the DH spot. Don't imagine he goes out into the field.
0: Boaz fires to the lefty, outside. Starts him off backwards, 1-0. Kalinic yesterday against Carolina, 2-for-5 with a run scored. The Tar Heels took the win on Saturday, 7-5. The 1-0. There's a strike, knee-high outer half. Back to the fastball, 1-1.
3: During the half inning, Carolina sent its bullpen staff down to the pen, but that doesn't really seem to be a sign of anything. More just, hey, go hang out down there.
0: The 1-1. 56-footer. Two balls and a strike.
3: Depth from Boaz here is key for Carolina, and he has thrown very well so far. The Tar Heels need him to keep this up.
0: Kalinic this year bats 313, 7 homers, 32 RBIs. The 2-1 veers outside, 3 balls and a strike to the cleanup hitter for the Pirates. With one down, nobody on base, we're in the fourth. Carolina 8, East Carolina 1. The Tar Heels have had their way so far with the visitors. The 3-1 fly ball into the gap in left center field. It's got a tail on it. As it tails away from all, it takes a one hop off the wall. Long throw back into the infield, and Kalinic slides in safe with a double at second base.
3: Great piece of hitting by Kalinic. Went the other way against Boaz, and he is rewarded. As fast as Hull is out there in center field, nothing he could do about it. And ECU has an opportunity here to get on the scoreboard once again.
0: Davin Whitaker is at the plate, 0-for-1 of the ground out to first. We're in the fourth, Carolina 8, ECU 1. The Pirates' only run came on a Lenihan homer last inning. Boaz peeks to second before the pitch. Outside, one ball and no strikes. Something Boaz really hadn't had to worry about much today is pitching with runners.

0: is on base. He allowed the single to Burris in the first with two down. It was a 1-2-3 second, got a double play ball in the third. Here we are in the fourth as a second ball misses inside to the lefty, 2-0.
1: Biggest thing for Boaz is how he responds to base runners.
0: Boaz pitch count been approaching 50 through 3 1/3. Here's the 2-0. Strike call at the waist, 2-1.
1: Needs to just hunker down, keep pounding the strike zone. Make ECU beat him.
0: Whitaker hitless this weekend against the Tar Heels, a combined 0-for-4. The 2-1. Nip the outside corner, make it 2-2. Now, he's had some exceptional games against Tennessee and VCU. Against the Vols, he was 2-for-6 with a homer. Earlier today against VCU, 1-for-4, two runs scored, and an RBI. The 2-2 pitch from the lefty to the lefty. Outside by inches. Maybe not even that much. The count 4 to Whitaker.
1: It's a good spot that Boaz is eating away at against lefty hitters. Will he go back to it in a full count?
0: Boaz comes set from out of the stretch. The payoff pitch. Sails low and outside. Ball 4, and he lost him. That's the first walk of the ball game issued by Boaz.
1: Here comes Coach Gaines. I mean, Boaz is still throwing well, and you trust him, obviously, in this situation, but still want to calm him down a little bit.
0: Kalinic at second base. Whitaker at first. One down in the fourth. Wallace next up to the plate. Friday was an eventful day on the NCAA tournament scoreboard with a handful of national seeds losing. Yesterday proved to be just as eventful. Southern missed the first national seed out of the event. UCLA pushed to the brink by Virginia Tech before the Bruins came back with three runs in the ninth to win 6-5. And Ben, as some of these teams start falling off the table, what's currently happening around the country?
1: It hasn't been great news for the ACC today as Miami fell to Troy and is eliminated. A 9-6 defeat for Miami, and Liberty beat Boston College 8-3 to send the Eagles back home.
0: The Tar Heels currently up 8-1 in the fourth. The Pirates have two on, one down. The mound meeting is over. Boaz back to business, and that talk did him some good. He fires a strike over the inside corner to the righty Wallace. It's a nothing and one count to East Carolina's third baseman.
1: That's always a positive sign when you can fire a strike right after a mound meeting.
0: The second pitch to Wallace. That's clobbered foul off to the right. Nothing and two to Wallace. He was the third strikeout victim of Boaz back in the second. He was 2-for-10 in the regular season against the Tar Heels with a run scored and an RBI. The 0-2. Down and in, one ball and two strikes. Last night, Wallace 0-for-4 against Carolina. And what was a 7-5 win for the Tar Heels that's put him at 2-0 in the Chapel Hill Regional. The 1-2. Fastball outside, two balls and two strikes. Burris grounded out to Schaffner to begin the inning. Then Kalinic doubled to left center. Whitaker took a well-earned walk. Pirates at first and second, one down in the fourth. Heels up by 7 runs. The 2-2 pitch. Sinks low, 3-2.
1: Boaz really needs to be in the strike zone here. Again, make ECU beat you. Keep attacking. Don't allow the Pirates back into this game.
0: This has been the biggest hurdle for Boaz to climb this year. Second time through the order. Is your stuff as good as it was the first time through? Payoff pitch. Fouled into Coach Forbes' right hand in the dugout. Sixth-year skipper still has it. He's a former catcher. Nothing gets by him.
1: No, absolutely not.
0: Six tournaments in 6 years for Scott Forbes. Payoff pitch. Wallace lines past Gallagher into right center field. Kalinic goes second to third. Whitaker goes first to second. Wallace at first, and the bases are loaded. And Coach Forbes may have a decision to make because you don't want East Carolina to wiggle its way back into this game in the middle innings.
1: Correct. You kind of want to nip this in the bud while you can. And I don't think anyone is ready for Carolina, although Walker McDuffie is throwing down there in the bullpen. Already used one mound visit so far. I think I would let Boaz try to go after Irby and see what happens here.
0: It's a lefty-lefty matchup between these two. Irby grounded out to Schaffner to end the second. We are in the fourth. Pirates at first, second, and third. Carolina holds an 8-1 lead. The Tar Heels have been consistently excellent offensively in all three innings so far, putting up two in the first, three in the second, and three more in the third. East Carolina's only run was a Grady Linehan homer with two down in the third. But there is a mounting threat. The Pirates could get back on the scoreboard in the top of the fourth.
1: With Hynek taking this mound visit, I think Coach Forbes wants to delay and let McDuffie warm up a little bit more.
0: McDuffie was used for an inning against VCU on Friday and then finished off East Carolina last night, getting his sixth save of the season.
1: And here comes Coach Forbes.
0: Right on cue. Across the Argyle strip, approaching the third baseline. Stepping over the chalk into fair territory and moving towards the mound. Folger Boaz through three and a third. Allowed five hits, one run to this point. Had four strikeouts and just one walk. 37 of his 58 pitches were in the zone, and there is no question this was a start Carolina needed. The question right now is, can McDuffie get the Tar Heels out of a jam?
1: Yeah, this is an interesting move here from Coach Forbes, because now you need a lot of outs from your bullpen. Boaz threw really, really well, obviously ran into some trouble, but some of it was self-inflicted too, with not working ahead of batters. Nonetheless, still a great start, and we'll see if McDuffie can keep it at just the one run allowed.
0: Boaz gets a great ovation from all the Carolina fans ringing around the ballpark on a warm and sunny day on the final day of May 2026 at the Chapel Hill Regional. A win for Carolina puts him into the Supers. A win for East Carolina continues this event into Monday and a decisive game seven.
1: Well, McDuffie went an inning last night against ECU. Struck out Davin Whitaker, allowed a single to Braden Burris, a ground out for Kalinic, and then Colby Wallace struck out swinging to end the game. McDuffie has a 2.73 ERA on the year through 62 and two-thirds innings, 40 hits allowed, 19 runs all earned, 36 walks, and 81 strikeouts for the sophomore right-hander out of Broadway, North Carolina.
0: Got to take a lap around the bases with Walker earlier this week. I think you could probably find that conversation on Carolina's Twitter account. Just a fantastic young man from small town USA on the big stage here at Carolina. And these are the moments that he embraces. Slow heartbeat guys, Coach Forbes likes to say. He lives for moments like these.
1: Yeah, he loves guys like that. And he's coming into a difficult situation, but it does help when you have a 7-run lead. And now you have to think the plan, too, for McDuffie is throw him as long as you can. And then I doubt Glauber is available, having thrown 63 pitches yesterday. But again, if you sense an opportunity to win the game and win the regional here and now tonight, which Carolina has a good one up 8-1, you have to capitalize on it.
0: Yeah, Carolina's not swept through a regional since 2019 when it beat UNCW, Liberty, and Tennessee in succession. The last three regionals here in Chapel Hill had gone the distance, and fortunately for Carolina, the Tar Heels have won all three of those. So here's McDuffie and Irby facing off with the sacks packed and one down. First pitch, slider, swing and a miss. 0-1 to the Pirate first baseman. Heels up 8-1 in the top of the fourth. This is East Carolina's first real opportunity to put a crooked number up on the scoreboard. The 0-1. Downstairs, one ball and one strike. There's a lot of Carolina blue around the ballpark today. Just a few pockets of purple and gold. The 1-1. Ducks low, 2-1. Irby out in front of McDuffie. Coach Godwin continues to pace and saunter and lumber and walk his way all over Bryson Field in the third base coach's box. Here's the 2-1 from the righty to the lefty. Swinging a ground ball over to Schaffner at short. He steps on second, throws to first. There's your inning-ending double play. Carolina does it again. Jake Schaffner might be the happiest guy in this state. He's an ex-hockey player. He skates off the field. And East Carolina still trails 8-1. Second double play turned today by Carolina. And that is number 56 in 2026.
1: That needs to feel great if you're Coach Forbes. You made a difficult decision. You got it to work. And oh my goodness, Ethan Norby's out of the game.
0: East Carolina goes an arm deeper into the pen. We'll let you know about our new contestant when we come back in the bottom half of the fourth. Carolina at the plate and up on the scoreboard. 8-1 over East Carolina from Learfield.
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0: Carolina leads East Carolina 8-1 as we go to the home half of the fourth. Carolina's got Nicholson, Howe, and Heinick. 6-7 and 8 spots due up against a new pitcher from East Carolina. Looks like our old buddy Joseph Webb is out there, 6'3", senior righty from out of Lawndale by way of Liberty.
1: Dave, Webb threw only one inning last night against Carolina, and the reason he only threw one is because it did not go very well for him. Threw that inning, gave up two hits, three runs, all earned. He walked one and struck out one as well, and his ERA ballooned up to 3.90. I understand why you have to pull Norby, because you can't let this game get any more out of hand. But if you're Carolina, you're totally in the driver's seat right now, but have to keep attacking ECU.
0: Webb's first pitch to Nicholson. A strike call at the knees as he begins him with a fastball. 0-1 of the Tar Heel third baseman, who is 0-2. He reached on an error in the first and struck out in the second.
1: Have to record all 27 outs.
0: The 0-1 floats into the zone. Letter high strike, nothing to do as the shift plays left side for Nicholson, a pull hitter. Burris, Parham, and Wallace all somewhere between second and third. The 0-2 from Webb struck him out swinging. Back to the off-speed stuff, and down goes Nicholson for the first out of the inning.
1: Now, I'd imagine now at this point, ECU will just try and throw anyone out there. If you have a good inning, great, keep going. And if not, we're going right back to the pen to find someone who can do it.
0: Tyler Howe next up to the plate. Drove in a run with a single in the first inning. Struck out to end the second. We're in the fourth. Our score, Carolina 8, ECU 1 in Bossemer Stadium. The pitch. High and away. Carolina's freshman left-handed hitter jumps out in front. A ball and no strikes as those shadows from right field move closer to center and begin to nudge in from first base on the infield. The 1-0. Swatted foul up against the net above the heels, dugout third base side. One ball and one strike to Howe, who gets the start today in right field. Rom Kellis the fifth in left. 0-0 splits him up the middle in center. The 1-1. Strike call at the belt. Good pitch by Webb.
1: It's a 12-6 curveball, it looks like Webb is using right there. And the reason it's so difficult to hit, because if it's a good one, which I'd surmise it is, seeing how Carolina's reacting to it, it really just drops out from under you.
0: Here's the 1-2. Fouled away again by Howe. 1-2. And that 12-6 breaker that you mentioned, it brings back memories of Gage Gillian. Just a few years ago for Carolina, that was his bread and butter pitch.
1: Oh, yeah. And those are mean. They're very, very difficult to hit.
0: A ball and two strikes, the count to Howe. Webb fires. One hopper over to second base. Burris on the outfield grass steps and throws over to first. It's two down. Nicholson struck out to begin the inning. Howe grounds out. Here comes Colin Hynek in the bottom of the fourth. Base is clear. Carolina up on East Carolina, 8-1, with its sights set on a super regional.
1: Dave, that's the first time today East Carolina has recorded back-to-back outs to begin an inning.
0: The pitch to Hynek. Upstairs, 1-0. It was his three-run homer yesterday. Changed the game entirely in the fourth. Carolina went from down 3-0 to up 7-3 by the end of the sixth. The 1-0. Another vicious one-hopper over to short. Good play by Parm. High throw. Irby brings it down, and the inning is over. The Tar Heels go down in order. Nicholson strikes out. Howe and Hynek both ground out. And we'll turn the page to the fifth. Carolina has racked up an 8-1 margin and leads East Carolina by 7 runs here in the middle innings. It's Diamond Heels baseball from Learfield.
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0: 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I'm Dave Nathan. Chris Atholder pushing all the right buttons back at Learfield Mission Control. Carolina's pushed all the right buttons today in Chapel Hill, up 8-1 on East Carolina as we start the fifth. Walker McDuffie got a ground ball double play to get out of the fourth. Walker Barron at the plate to lead off this inning.
1: Need efficiency here out of McDuffie. Quick fifth inning here, working through 8, 9, and 1. Attack, attack, attack. Go after the bottom of this order.
0: Barron singled when he led off the third. He's 1-for-1. The pitch. Fastball in the zone, knee high, 0-1 to Barron.
1: And the motion sometimes looks so simple for McDuffie. I mean, he just out there slingshotting the ball across the plate. No extra wasted movement.
0: The second pitch, fastball away from the righty, 1-1. Barron homered against Tennessee on Friday. Went 1-for-4 against Carolina yesterday and 0-for-3 with an RBI earlier today against VCU. There's the slider outside, 2 balls and a strike. Nicholson even with third, Schaffner deep at short, Gallagher regularly positioned at second, Paulson off the line at first. 2-1 off the end of the bat, stroked into left field. It's a leadoff single for Walker Barron, who's 2-for-2 and has his first multi-hit game of the Chapel Hill Regional.
1: Not particularly hard contact, but that does the trick. And, whoa, we have a pinch hitter here, and the reason this is big is because this is for the starting shortstop, Nick Parham.
0: Matt Lashley comes to pinch hit for Parham in the fifth with Carolina up 8-1. There's a runner on, nobody out. First pitch, fastball in for a strike. 0-1. Parham had a tough day in the field, committing a couple of errors, and he also hit into a double play. Hard to envision things going much worse. Here's the 0-1. Down, and it gets away from Hynek. Down to second base goes Barron on the wild pitch. The count 1-1 to Lashley. Lashley 0-1 earlier today against the Rams. 0-1 last night against the Tar Heels. 0-1 in the opening game against the Vols with a run scored. The pitch for McDuffie. Big bouncer over to second base. Gallagher charges in. Makes a smooth, soft, accurate throw to Paulson at first. That gets Lashley 4-3. Barron advances over to third base. One down in the fifth. Pirates still down 8-1. Maybe in the midst of manufacturing a run with Lenahan next up at the plate, who struck out looking to begin the game and then homered to give East Carolina its only offense thus far back in the third.
1: Carolina's not particularly worried about that Barron run over at third base. Just about recording outs right now for the Tar Heels. So imagine Barron breaks for home on any ground ball not to Nicholson.
0: First pitch lined into right center field. It falls in the shadows in front of Howe. And that drives in Barron for East Carolina's second run. Lenahan's got his second RBI. And Carolina's lead is back down to 6 at 8-2.
1: Smart piece of hitting there by Lenahan. Slap the ball the other way, and now it's the top of the order due up for the Pirates. Runs have to come in bunches here.
0: Jack Herring hits from the right side, 0-2 with a ground out to second and a backwards K. Lenahan leads off of first. Paulson holds the runner. McDuffie from out of the stretch deals a fastball for a strike, 0-1. Ben, you talked about that earlier single by Barron being weak contact. I thought that was really the story of DeCaro's night last night. He allowed 6 hits. Not a lot of barrels. Not a lot of big bangs out there. Just some soft contact. The 0-1. Up and in. 1-1.
1: That's kind of what ECU does, though. It's a very pesky team and a really, really good contact hitting team. Obviously, Lenahan has the home run today, but ECU will just chip away throughout an at-bat and find a reward at the end.
0: The 1-1 for McDuffie. Slider gets him swinging. 1-2 to the Pirates right fielder. DeCaro last night went the first 3 2/3. Glauber went the next 4 1/3, getting his 10th win of the season. He's now just the fourth ever Tar Heel to be 10-0 at a given point in the season. The 1-2. Swing and a miss. The slider. It's on point. Second out of the inning. It's McDuffie's first strikeout since he ended the game last night with a strikeout of Wallace. It's 8-2 Heels in the fifth. Lenahan still at first, and Burris next man up for East Carolina. Burris singled back in the first, grounded out when he let off the fourth. McDuffie sends a fastball right down Franklin Street. That's a strike, and it's 0-1. Carolina's got Kellis, Schaffner, and Gallagher due up in the bottom of the fifth whenever we get there.
1: Burris and ECU really stepping out, trying to break McDuffie's rhythm.
0: 0-1, fly ball into shallow right field. It's a base hit. It falls in front of Howe. First to third goes Lenahan. Burris checks up at first with a single. Pirates at the corners.
1: It's a big at-bat here for Kalinic coming up. The ECU can plate multiple runs for the first time in an inning today.
0: Three singles this inning for East Carolina. Pirates had almost all singles earlier today in that 10-0 win over VCU. I think the only extra base hits were a pair of doubles. It felt like death by a thousand cuts for the Rams, who have been sent home.
1: I wonder what ECU is going to try here in a first and third situation. Coach Godwin has been throwing the kitchen sink, like you said, Dave, at Carolina.
0: First pitch, line shot into center field. Kalenic has his second base hit, his first RBI as Lenahan scores from third. And the Pirates are within five, trailing Carolina 8-3 in the fifth. A pair of two-out singles.
1: And that was legit contact there.
0: And here comes the seventh man to the plate this inning, Davin Whitaker.
1: Mateus starting to throw for Carolina.
0: Whitaker's 0-for-1 on the walk. First and second for the Pirates. Two down in the fifth. Heels up 8-3. The pitch. Fly ball the other way. Kellis running towards the line. Makes the catch in fair territory. Inning over. Well, it wasn't pretty, but it could have been a lot worse. The Pirates score two runs on four hits, no errors, and two left on base. It's a five-run game. Carolina leads ECU 8-3. 9-1 and two spots due up for the Tar Heels. Webb gets the ball back for the Pirates in the Chapel Hill Regional from Learfield.
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0: 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To pick up your favorite Heels jersey, they'll print them for you on site, plus the latest from Nike, Jordan, Peter Millar, and more. Go Heels. Ben, how big of a jersey do you need to get Mihaljevic spelled properly on the back?
1: It probably bigger than the size that actually fits me.
0: People would see the name on the back of my jersey and say, is that your first name?
1: Yeah. Well, you know what they say, Dave. You never trust a guy with two first names.
0: Ever. Don't do it. Don't be the one. Carolina up 8-3 as we start the bottom of the fifth. Webb's first pitch. That is shellacked back through the middle and into center field. Burris sold out on the shallow center field grass. The second baseman couldn't get it. Kellis aboard for the third time with his second hit. And how about the call of Coach Forbes to go with the kid from out of Gilbert, South Carolina?
1: I'm willing to bet that ball was tagged at about 100 miles an hour straight up the middle. Great job by Rom Kellis staying middle, blasting a line drive, and Carolina has the leadoff man on after just one pitch.
0: That brings Jake Schaffner to the plate from the left side. 0-for-2, but with two runs scored. The pitch settles outside. One ball and no strikes to the Heels shortstop. What a year he has had. Schaffner heading north of 360 entering play today. The 1-0. Downstairs, 2-0.
1: Jackson Rose is throwing in the Carolina bullpen.
0: Rose, a freshman, will likely get a taste of the NCAA tournament at some point. Maybe that point comes today. The 2-0. Big swing by Schaffner. Chunk foul at the plate. 2-1.
1: Again, outside pitch. Schaffner needs to drive that the other way if he's going to swing at it.
0: Schaffner has reached in his last 22 ball games. He's gotten aboard today thanks to a walk and an error. Carolina up 8-3 on the Pirates in the fifth. The 2-1. Low and inside, 3-1. Kellis, the only base runner over at first. He just laced a single into center field. Webb comes set from out of the stretch. The 3-1. Way wide, and Schaffner hurls the bat towards the heels dugout and trots down to first base. It's another walk. And the on-base percentage for Carolina's got to be through the roof.
1: Yep, absolutely.
0: This is a team that has compiled the best on-base percentage ever in Carolina baseball history at this juncture of the season. Has a chance to be the best ever at the end, whenever that might come. The walks, the hits, the hit batters, it is all added up as East Carolina wants to talk shop on the mound. Here comes their pitching coach again.
1: Yeah, I can't blame them for wanting to talk shop on the mound again. It feels like another crucial batter for East Carolina. Pirates have a little bit of momentum going their way right now with the two spot in the top of the fifth, but I think even one run here for Carolina steals that right back. Tar Heels just have to continue to apply game pressure and make ECU play off of its back foot. Don't let ECU claw back into the game and feel like it has a little breathing room. Even a run back here for Carolina, and the Pirates are sitting there in the dugout like, ugh, these guys just don't go away. They keep coming back.
0: How about this for your baseball statistical anomaly of the day? East Carolina has out-hit Carolina today 9-7. Yet the Tar Heels lead 8-3, and this feels like it has been a convincing game in favor of the Tar Heels.
1: Self-inflicted wounds, Dave. A lot of walks, few hit by pitches, and a couple errors from the Pirates as well, and that's how Carolina has this 8-3 lead. The Tar Heels will make you pay for mistakes.
0: Gallagher at the plate from the right side with runners at first and second, nobody out in the fifth. Webb's pitch drops down, and submarines a strike across the middle.
1: Whoa,
0: 0-1.
1: Hadn't seen that before. I don't blame Gallagher for taking there. He was probably just as confused as we were.
0: Webb from out of the stretch. A look to second before he drops down. And Gallagher drives that deep towards the corner in right field. It's caught in the shadows. Kellis tags from second. It's over to third. And with one down, Carolina's got runners at the corners. Gallagher gave it a good ride. It's 340 all the way down the line and right. That's a long porch.
1: I can name some ACC ballparks that would have gone out at. One not too far from here.
0: Here's Owen Hall. Walked and scored in the first. Was hit by a pitch with the bases loaded in the second. Then had a two RBI single in the third. Heels up 8-3 in the bottom of the fifth. Throw over to first. Schaffner dives back in. Again, the situation is this for East Carolina. Win or go home. Your season's on the line today. A win for the Tar Heels today sends Coach Forbes Bunch to the Supers for another season. Second throw over. A little closer this time, but Schaffner's still safe. Well, there's your dirty uniform. Ben Schaffner looks like he's been playing in a sandbox all day. One of those wet sandboxes where that sand sticks to you, makes a big mess.
1: Oh, God.
0: Webb deals to Hull. Swing and a miss versus the slider. 0-1. Coach Forbes putting on the signs in the third base coach's box. Touching his chest, his arm, his hand. Schaffner advances off of first base. Kellis at third. The pitch outside. One ball and one strike to Hull. Eight-3. Carolina has a 5-run lead on East Carolina in the Chapel Hill Regional. Shadows moving towards the middle of the infield just in front of 7 p.m. Another throw over to first base, and Schaffner, who has swiped 25 bags this year, still going absolutely nowhere.
1: I don't blame ECU for worrying about him. Carolina could try and send Schaffner to second, maybe get tricky here first and third, but also would take away an inning-ending traditional double play.
0: The 1-1. Off speed and outside. 2-1. A gentle breeze blowing through the ballpark. Capacity crowd for another edition of Carolina Baseball.
1: Try and put something deep in the outfield here and allow Kellis to score.
0: The 2-1 to Hull. Foul tipped. Make it 2-2.
1: He's not really picking up on these off-speed pitches. He's way out in front of them.
0: Hull has hit safely in all three regional games so far. Can he get a hit here? The 2-2. No, he can't. Swing and a miss. The slider won the moment. And another big second out for East Carolina. The job not done with heels at the corners. Here comes the cleanup hitter and the DH, Macon Winslow. That strikeout for Webb is his second. He K'd Nicholson when he came in the game back in the fourth. Winslow is singled, popped out, and driven in a run with a sac fly.
1: It's been a little quiet in this regional.
0: First pitch. Dips low, a ball and no strikes. Winslow combined 1-for-9 in the first two games with a run scored against VCU on Friday. The 1-0. Out over the plate, off speed, swung on and missed.
1: And again, it's that off-speed stuff that Carolina's having trouble with.
0: 1-1 the count to Winslow. Two on, two down. Carolina up on ECU, 8-3 in the bottom of five. The pitch almost grazed him. 92-mile-per-hour fastball inside, 2-1. Pirates have Wallace, Irby, and Barron, 6-7 and 8 due up in the sixth. Webb's 2-1. Bounced over towards the left side by Winslow, third baseman. Wallace throws to second, close call, but the 5-4 fielder's choice ends the inning. And the Pirates keep the Tar Heels at bay for a second consecutive scoreless frame. No runs, one hit, no errors, and two left on base. It was Carolina that made a surge in the middle innings on Saturday night. Will the Pirates make a game of this on Sunday? Stay tuned to find out. We go to the sixth. It is an 8-3 lead for the Tar Heels from Learfield.
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0: Dave Nathan and Bema Olivich back here inside Bossemer Stadium for Carolina baseball on a Sunday night in the NCAA tournament. The Tar Heels lead East Carolina 8-3 as we start the sixth. Wallace, Irby, and Barron to the plate for the visiting Pirates. The Tar Heels have lifted Walker McDuffie and have given the ball to another lefty. It's the aforementioned freshman, Jackson Rose, who sees the Pirates for the second time this season.
1: It's an interesting move. McDuffie would have been going through the ECU order for a second time and would have been seeing them for another time here in 2 days. I would have thought Coach Forbes would have given McDuffie the bottom of this ECU order just to see if he can go quickly through the sixth, but instead it's Jackson Rose who earns the sixth inning. And remember, Carolina still has Mateus available, really anyone except you figure DeCaro or Lynch, and I'm even starting to doubt myself on whether or not Glauber is available. I think he might be today.
0: Well, Rose pitched against East Carolina in the middle game in Durham, went an inning in the third, allowed two hits, took a no decision. His evening starts off with a ball inside of the righty Wallace, who's out in front 1-0. The Pirate third baseman has struck out and singled 1-for-2 in the contest. The 1-0. There's a strike on the inner half. Fastball makes it 1-1. Those shadows from the right side almost touching the first base side of the mound. The 1-1. Swing and a ground ball Over to short, Schaffner. Field slides and throws to get his man Wallace out 6-3 for the first out of the inning. Just such a smooth player over there. Schaffner was a multi-sport prodigy up in Wisconsin growing up. Played some football, played some hockey, began his baseball career at North Dakota State. And my, oh my, has he shined in Chapel Hill.
1: Yeah, he's been unbelievable to watch. And credit to this coaching staff for finding him out there at North Dakota State.
0: Here's Irby. Lefty takes a fastball low, 1-0. He's found Schaffner a couple of times. He grounded out to the shortstop to end the second. And then McDuffie got him to begin a 6-3 inning-ending double play in the fourth. The 1-0. Fastball on the outside corner. Called a strike, 1-1. We're in the sixth, 8-3. Carolina leads ECU in the Chapel Hill Regional. The 1-1. Off-speed pitch, bounded foul over towards first, and it's a 1-2 count to Irby. Irby was just 1-for-10 in the regular season against the Tar Heels with 4 strikeouts.
1: Interesting shift here. Nicholson's on the right side of the infield.
0: The 1-2. Rose deals outside 2-2. And for all the frustration Irby had with Carolina in the regular season back in February, didn't get much better last night when he went 0-for-4. The 2-2. Struck him out. Irby just cannot figure out the Tar Heels just the way Carolina likes it. Two down in the sixth, bases clear, 8-3 Diamond Heels, and the eighth spot due up with Walker Barron.
1: Great start here to the outing by Jackson Rose. Freshman looks fairly comfortable in his first NCAA tournament appearance.
0: Barron singled a couple of times, scored one of the Pirate runs. Rose starts him off with a fastball low one inside, 1-0. Paulson, Nicholson, Howe do it for Carolina in the bottom of the sixth if Rose can make this a quick, tidy 1-2-3 inning. The 1-0. Blasted high into shallow center field. Hull traipses in, reaches up. Gravity does its thing. It always does, and the inning is over. How about that regional debut for Jackson Rose, huh?
1: Not bad, and a comfortable inning there for Carolina after the past few had been somewhat shaky at times. Tar Heels now go into the final third with at least a 5-run lead.
0: A ground ball, a strikeout, and a flyout. The Pirates go in order in the top of the sixth. The Tar Heels still lead by 5, 8-3. Paulson, Nicholson, and Howe do up when we come back after this from Learfield.
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0: Carolina took control of this game all the way back in the first, getting 2 runs, and after 3, led by a score of 8-1. We go to the bottom of the sixth. The Tar Heels still hold the advantage. It is 8-3. East Carolina has been in comeback mode all day long, playing for its season after losing last night to the Tar Heels, winning earlier today against VCU. All Carolina needs is one more win to advance into the Super Regionals for a third consecutive season.
1: Tar Heels are in a good spot right now, but again, you cannot feel comfortable ever against this good of an ECU team. Still would like to see the Tar Heels put a couple more across as we creep towards the final three innings.
0: Paulson leads off against Webb. First pitch lifted foul and out of play. 0-1 the count to Paulson as we touch 7 o'clock. Let's pause 10 seconds for a station ID on the Tar Heel Sports Network.
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0: Second pitch from Webb, biting slider, swing and a miss by Paulson, and it's 0-2 to the Carolina first baseman, who's 1-for-3 with the 2-RBI single that came back in the second. Webb comes set, the 0-2 pitch, struck him out swinging. Bottom dropped out of that pitch, and there's one down in the sixth with Carolina at the plate.
1: Coach Godwin has found some real consistency here with Joseph Webb. He's throwing very well right now against the Tar Heels, and ECU badly needed it. He can go up over 60 pitches on the year, too. So right now at 30, not concerned about having to lift him.
0: Here's Nicholson, 0-for-3. He was the first to face Webb when he struck out. This pitch is lifted high and deep down the line in left field. Whitaker gives chase to the warning track, a step inside fair territory, just in front of that 335 logo. A long out by Nicholson, just got underneath that off-speed pitch for out number two.
1: It didn't sound great off the bat, but then you saw it keep traveling and traveling, and it fell just in front of the wall. People always say the Bosch plays fair, and I think that's an example of it, where Nicholson maybe could have snuck it out in a few other parks, but he didn't quite get the right contact, and at the Bosch, that's not going to do the trick.
0: It's got Tyler Howe next up at the plate, swings at the first pitch, grounds it foul towards Coach Jackson. Outside the first base coach's box, and it's 0-1 to the freshman. Howe had an RBI single in Carolina's two-run first. He struck out to end the second, and he grounded out to second base off of Webb in the fourth. When the bottom of the sixth, 8-3, Carolina holds the advantage. The 0-1, again off the end of the bat. Fly to left, easy catch made by Whitaker, and the inning is over. Joseph Webb is about the only thing keeping East Carolina in this ball game. He's worked through three innings. Two of them have been 1-2-3. And we go to the seventh. Carolina still maintains an 8-3 advantage on the Pirates. It'll be Lashley, Lenahan, and Herring to see Jackson Rose when we come back right after this from Learfield.
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0: 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We find ourselves in the top of the seventh, Carolina 8, East Carolina 3. Jackson Rose on the bump. Matt Lashley at the plate for the second time, 0-for-1 with a ground out to second base.
1: Curious here to see how Rose does through the top of this order, which has been so productive for ECU.
0: First pitch to the lefty, skips low and outside, and it's a 1-0 count to the Pirates. Reserve shortstop taking the place of Nick Parham. who picked a bad day to have a bad day. The 1-0. That's outside, 2-0. Carolina plays him straight up around the infield. The 2-0 pitch, he squares to bunt. Look out. Fastball runs hot and tight. 3-0 to Lashley, who grew up in Lake Worth, Florida. Went to Indian River State College for the last 2 years. And is in the midst of his first year with East Carolina. Squares to bunt again, takes it off. Looks at a strike, 3-1.
1: I don't think he's really trying to bunt here. I think he's just trying to throw Jackson Rose off a little bit. And even though Coach Godwin might be telling him to show bunt, I don't think the intention is to lay something down.
0: The 3-1. No bunt shown, but a swing and a miss. The fastball dominated Lashley. 3 balls and 2 strikes. Coach Godwin hasn't stopped pacing around that third base coach's box since he got to town on Thursday.
1: So active.
0: Payoff pitch. Struck him out looking. Lashley almost in the limbo as he bent over backwards at the strike three call, and there's one down. Second strikeout for Rose, the thorn in the side of the Pirates.
1: I see what you did there. A rose has thorns on it. Look at you go.
0: It's what we do in this business, isn't it?
1: Oh, yeah. Just away with words. You're so clever, you.
0: Back to the top of the order in Lenahan. Smacks the first pitch to right field. Running catch made by Howe. Is he really a freshman out there? How does he do it?
1: Oh, Dave Spear in the booth over here.
0: See, this is the stuff that gets eye rolls back at the house.
1: Yeah, but up here it plays. I can appreciate a good dad joke like that.
0: Two down. And Herring next up. Carolina up 8-3 on East Carolina in the seventh. Rose delivers. A strike on the outside corner at 94 miles an hour. 0-1.
1: 94. I think that's the fastest pitch Jackson Rose has thrown all year. As he's settling into this ball game.
0: The 0-1. Low and inside. 1 ball and 1 strike to Herring, who's grounded out and struck out twice. We are in the top of the seventh. Carolina 8, East Carolina 3. 2 down, nobody on base. Rose rocks and fires. Inside, 2-1. Heinick, Kellis, and Schaffner do up for Carolina after the seventh inning stretch. East Carolina has to mount some sort of a comeback or its season ends here in Bosmer Stadium. The 2-1. Wicked ground ball right side, but foul. Runs up against the bricks, kicks back out into the outfield. Howe soft tosses it into the East Carolina bullpen, which has been used mightily this weekend. 2 balls and 2 strikes with 2 down in the seventh. Rose's pitch up and away, 3-2.
1: Yeah, it wasn't particularly close or competitive. They at least need to hum it near the zone. Have Herring, force Herring really to put a swing on it.
0: Burris is on deck if we get that far. Here's the payoff pitch from Rose. Struck him out swinging. Wow. No dad joke needed there. We'll table those for another time and another place. Jackson Rose lets that do the talking. It's 3 up and 3 down. He struck out 3 through 2 innings. It's time to stretch. Carolina 8, East Carolina 3. On to the bottom of the seventh from Learfield.
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0: I think if Carolina can put up a kill shot here, it might be fatal.
1: Colin Hynek leads off. Webb delivers. Fastball inside, 1-0.
0: The way the Tar Heels have done it today has been with a lot of walks and then station to station moving. I believe Carolina only has one extra base hit.
1: The 1-0. Low, two balls and no strikes to Hynek, who's 0-for-3.
0: Check myself on that. I don't think Carolina has an extra base hit today.
1: Next offering slips outside, 3-0.
0: I wonder, too. Yeah, ECU has some players up and moving around in the bullpen. Can't see a number quite yet because they're not turned towards us. But
1: Webb's 3-0 is outside, and he lost him on four pitches. Hynek down to first. Second walk of the game for Webb. And here comes Rom Kellis, the fifth. 2-for-2, two runs scored. He's been on base three times.
0: And that was a tired-looking at-bat there from Webb. Just really didn't have it. And are we going to see Kellis hit here? Does he have the wrong bat? What's going on? Coach Forbes, I think, wants an offensive timeout. And, yeah, this is Carter French time, Dave.
1: Well, what did I tell you? If Carter French is on the field towards the end of this game, I like Carolina's chances.
0: Yep, I would agree with that. And I don't think this is as much an offensive substitution, although French is a fantastic bunter, so that could factor into it. However, you want French in there defensively. Five-run lead, six outs to go.
1: It's 8-3. Carolina leads by five. Ben, you were spot on. Seven hits, seven singles today for Carolina. But these numbers also play. East Carolina's hit three Tar Heels. The Pirates have committed two errors, and the Tar Heels have turned two double plays.
0: And that's the sign of a tired team. You're not really meant to play 18 innings in a day in college baseball.
1: Shadows covering most of the infield and probably three-quarters of the outfield.
0: Colby Wallace over at third should be playing all the way in on the grass, anticipating bunt from French. French actually tried to lay one down last night and popped it up.
1: Hynek, the only base runner at first.
0: Just have to get it down here.
1: Webb comes set. French squares. Looks at a pitch low. One ball and no strikes.
0: Walker Barron,
1: Tar Heel senior.
0: If you're Walker Barron, the catcher, your first priority is obviously stopping the ball. Worry about picking it up and maybe throwing down to first later, because you don't want to do Carolina any favors and allow Colin Hynek to advance on a pass ball. We know how the Tar Heels have taken advantage of mistakes today.
1: The 1-0. French gets the bunt down this time. Deadens it first base side. Throw to first by Webb. Gets his man, but the doctor, surgical with the precision. His seventh sacrifice of the season. It puts Hynek in scoring position. And the Tar Heels lineup turns over to Jake Schaffner, the bottom of the seventh. 8-3, Carolina up by five.
0: All right, now you've got two chances here with Schaffner and Gallagher. Carolina has yet to score off of Webb. ECU will sell out here and put three guys on the right side of the infield. Schaffner just looked the other way.
1: Boy, what's to stop Schaffner from trying to put down a bunt third base side?
0: Yeah, really. He can do it.
1: The pitch taken at the knees for a strike. 0-1, Schaffner lined out to short to begin his day in the first, took a walk and scored in the second, reached on an error, scored in the third, another walk in the fifth. The 0-1. 58-footer and a good play by Barron to keep that in front of him. With Hynek over at second base, the count to Schaffner, 1-1 in the bottom of the seventh. Carolina 8. East Carolina 3. Should the Tar Heels win tonight, the Super Regionals will be here in Chapel Hill this upcoming weekend. Tar Heels, the number 5 national seed in this event. The 1-1. Into the dirt. That one gets away from Barron. Down to third base goes Hynek. Add a wild pitch, the tally of Pirate miscues today.
0: And now the approach at the plate changes a little bit for Jake Schaffner here. Let's see if ECU decides to bring the infield in. But for Schaffner, it shouldn't matter whether

0: not the infield is in. Put the ball in the outfield, lift something deep somewhere so Colin Hynek can tag up and score. Infield stays back for the Pirates, at least for now, and here comes Coach Godwin. Let's see. I think this is going to be a pitching change mid at bat.
1: I will say this about Coach Godwin. In his 12th year at East Carolina, this is the Pirates' 10th appearance in the NCAA tournament. He has coached his rear end off through anything but certain circumstances. Friday, Saturday, and now twice on Sunday, he, and not he alone, but he has pushed a lot of the right buttons to give this bunch of Pirates a fighting chance to just get to tomorrow after losing last night.
0: All right, I saw the bullpen door open and Coach Godwin come out, but Coach Godwin's walking back to the dugout and Joseph Webb's still on the mound. It's Gavin Marley warming for ECU. He was the one who was halfway to the bullpen door before retreating back to the bullpen mound. Infield in here for the Pirates. ECU understands the gravity of the situation here.
1: Two balls and a strike to count to Schaffner. Pitch on the way. Fly ball left center field. That may split the defenders. It does. It one hops the wall on a short hop. It scores Hynek. Schaffner to second base, standing up with an RBI double. 9-3 Carolina. Schaffner with the RBI. Hynek with the run scored. The Tar Heels lead is back up to 6 in the 7th.
0: There you go. There's the game pressure and there's the momentum right back in favor of the Tar Heels. ECU yanked it away for a little bit with the run in the 3rd, 2 in the 5th. Carolina has it back. Here comes Coach Godwin. No more Joseph Webb.
1: That's Schaffner's 19th double this year. He's one off of Hull's team high of 20. And the second mound meeting means a big change is on the way. For East Carolina.
0: Should be Gavin Marley. I'd be surprised if it's not.
1: It is indeed. And truthfully, he was the best arm East Carolina had last night. Went 3 2/3, allowed just 2 hits, no runs, no walks, and a strikeout. He'll get Gavin Gallagher here in the 7th with 1 down and a runner at 2nd. Carolina 9, East Carolina 3. Marley got Gallagher to ground out to 3rd last night in the 8th. And then he flied out to center in the 9th, the only two times they met up.
0: Yeah, and all the credit in the world, too, to Joseph Webb. He entered this game and did a heck of a job keeping Carolina at bay. But, again, you've been sitting out on the sun all day. Eventually, these Tar Heel bats, who have been hot this regional, will find their way to attack you. Jake Schaffner did it there with an Oppo Taco double, and that is it for Webb. Marley comes into the game last night. Dave, you said he was the best arm for ECU. That's because he threw 3 2/3, only allowed 2 hits, no runs, a walk and a strikeout for Marley. His ERA sits at 3 flat on the year after last night's performance, and ECU just looking to find a way to put together the next few outs here and keep it at a 6-run Tar Heel lead. And the way Jackson Rose is dealing on the other side for Carolina, you have to feel good about where things stand. And Carolina also has Matty Mateus. And considering it's a 6-run lead, if things start to slip away, I would go to Caden Glauber, even though he threw 63 pitches yesterday. With the chance as good as you have right now to win the Chapel Hill Regional, it's hard to imagine allowing your best pitcher to sit on the bench.
1: The last thing Carolina wants to have happen is to show up back to the ballpark again tomorrow.
0: Correct. I mean, the way these games have gone the past 2 years against LSU in 24 and Oklahoma last year is those two teams jumped out in front of Carolina, rode the momentum of the day or the game before earlier that day, rather, and were able to attack the Tar Heels. So pitching, you sort of saw the vision of, okay, we're playing on Monday. We can sort of set ourselves up for that. This doesn't feel like that at all with Carolina leading 9-3. And that's another thing we talked about last night and the reason it was so important for the Tar Heels to win last night and send ECU to the loser's bracket is because the Pirates don't quite have the depth of those SEC powerhouses like LSU and Oklahoma. That doesn't mean ECU's top line isn't a great, great top line who is capable of beating just about anyone in the country, but it does mean that once you get deeper into that bullpen, arms will start to fade.
1: It's been 7 years since Carolina swept through a regional when it beat Liberty, UNCW, and Tennessee here in 2019. 9-3 in the 7th, Marley delivers his first Motion over towards second base. Actually didn't throw it over there. And the runner, Schaffner, is back atop the bag. Gallagher is at the plate. He scored three runs today. A single, a walk, a hit by pitch, and a flyout have checkered his evening at the ballpark. The pitch from Marley out over the plate. Knock foul, and it's 0-1. By the way, Ben, put one in the column for funny dad jokes here. Allison Nassif, one of our favorite people here on the Tar Heel Sports Network, says she's enjoying the play on words.
2: Thank you. Thank you, Allison. I really appreciate, or I guess Dave should really appreciate it. I haven't been that funny today. I'll try here.
1: Here's the 0-1. Gallagher pounds that third base side foul. Nothing into. You can always count on people like Allison to shoot you straight because listens to every word of every broadcast every year.
2: And we thank her so much for that.
1: And if people like Allison aren't going to keep us straight, well, there's just not the right person out there to do it.
2: She knows her baseball, too.
1: Nothing into the count to Gallagher. Marley, a long look to second base before the pitch. And that's a fastball down the middle. Gallagher goes down looking at strike three for the second out of the seventh. Here comes Owen Hall. He has had himself a day. Walked and scored in the first. Hit by a pitch with the bases loaded. That forced in a run in the second. Stroked a two RBI single in the third. Struck out in the fifth. Here he is in the seventh. With Carolina up on East Carolina 9-3. Schaffner at second base, two down. Marley from out of the stretch.
2: Love to see Hull stay middle here.
1: The pitch. Low for a ball, 1-0. Lights are on, daylight diminishing just in front of 7:30. The 1-0. Swinging a foul ball into the net just above Macon Winslow in the on-deck circle. One ball and one strike to Carolina center fielder. East Carolina's got Burris, Kalinich, and Whitaker. 3, 4, and 5 due up in the top of the eighth. The outs are dwindling for the Pirates, who trail Carolina 9-3. The 1-1. Softly over the inside corner. Called a strike, 1-2, Tar Heel fans.
2: The issue there is that actually is a strike. It's just Walker Barron was crossed up behind the plate, and so he made it look awkward when he received the ball.
1: Schaffner dancing around at second. The 1-2 pitch from Marley. Hull swings, flies to center. Lenahan makes the catch, and that'll do it for the Tar Heels in the seventh. Carolina gets that leadoff walk. French bunts Heinick over to second. He advances to third on a wild pitch. Schaffner's double drives him in. One run, one hit, no errors, one left. Seven innings complete from Bossemer Stadium in the Chapel Hill Regional. Carolina up 6 on East Carolina, 9-3 from Learfield.
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0: Dave Nathan and Ben Mihaljevic back inside Bossemer Stadium for the Chapel Hill Regional. Carolina 2-0 in this event, taking on a 2-1 East Carolina team. Playing for its season as we enter the eighth. Ben, Carolina's got a 9-3 lead on East Carolina. Jackson Rose has been dynamite on the mound. Two innings, three strikeouts. And he'll get a look at Burris, Kalinich, and Whitaker in the middle of Coach Godwin's order.
1: Yep, this is the part that really has to step up for ECU and cut into Carolina's lead. I mean, you now need three runs an inning and to hold the Tar Heels scoreless, and that's just to tie the game at this point for ECU.
0: Shift on towards the left side. Burris, the righty, hacks the first pitch fastball foul.
1: All you do if you're Rose, keep pounding that strike zone.
0: And Burris, Dave, with a couple of singles today, been 2-for-3.
1: Even though it's a six-run game, Caden Glauber has a ball in his hand out there in the Carolina pen.
0: Well, that kid was born with a ball in his hand. As Burris uncorks a fly ball right side, French on his horse, pulls up in time to make the catch. And there's one away. Had a chance to catch up with the Glauber family here last night.
1: Good family.
0: Just so happy.
1: Yes.
0: That Caden and Carolina have found each other essentially a year early. He reclassified to miss his last year of high school to play at Carolina this season, and it has worked out oh so well.
1: Absolutely. Carolina's thrilled to have this kid.
0: Here's Kalinich, 2-for-3. Lefty takes an off-speed pitch for a strike, and it's 0-1.
1: Rose really hasn't gone to his off-speed pitch that much. I mean, it's been a lot of fastballs here against the Pirates, so I don't blame Kalinich for being surprised seeing the slider.
0: The 0-1. Whipped foul, left side, nothing to two. And let me just correct the record. Kalinich is 2-for-2. He came in to pinch hit for Bachman in the fourth when he doubled, then had an RBI single in the fifth. We're at the top of the eighth. One down for the Pirates. Carolina 9, ECU 3. By the end of tomorrow, we think there'll be 16 teams left standing. The 0-2. Swing and a miss. Jackson Rose has K'd four Pirates, and there's two down in the eighth.
1: What a gutsy performance here by Jackson Rose. I mean, he came in with a five-run lead, so you feel comfortable, but it was at a point in the game where the ECU bats were waking up, and the way this team is, ECU team is so pesky, you just never know what can happen, and Rose has totally calmed those bats.
0: It's up to Davin Whitaker to continue the top of the eighth. Lefty-lefty showdown. Rose deals low and outside, 1-0. Nine to three, the Heels have accrued a six-run advantage. The 1-0. There's a fastball waist high on the outside corner. 1-1 to the Pirate left fielder, who's 0-for-2 with a walk. He's the only guy that's not faced Rose yet. Coach Godwin wants a timeout to talk things over with the Moxville native.
1: Yeah, I don't blame him. I mean, Rose is throwing so well right now. It just, you have to break up his rhythm some way, somehow. Not sure this will work at all with how dialed in he is. And Rose, too, to his credit, he's calm out there, just walking around the mound. He's not standing on top of the mound looking nervous as if he's waiting to throw. He's calm, cool, and collected.
0: Well, like we said, I mean, Coach Godwin, we've seen every game the Pirates have played this weekend. He has done everything within his power to put his team in a position to succeed. The 1-1. That's a fastball low and away, 2-1.
1: All the credit in the world to Coach Godwin. I really agree with the approach he has taken of just trying to sell out to win games this weekend, and he has done his best on and off the field.
0: The 2-1 missed in the same spot. Three balls and a strike. Should Whitaker get on base, Colby Wallace would be next.
1: Dave, I just got a text here that UCLA might be in some trouble in an elimination game.
0: Where have we heard that before?
1: Yeah, really.
0: 3-1. Downstairs, ball four.
1: It's the first base runner Rose has allowed.
0: So Burris flying out to French and right. Kalinich struck out. Whitaker down to first on the bases on balls. And here comes Colby Wallace, the first to face Rose back in the sixth when he grounded out to Schaffner at short. Wallace for the day, one for three with a single, and I'm just on the edge of my seat here, Ben, wanting to know more about the Bruins.
1: 5-5, and St. Mary's has the bases loaded in the bottom of the ninth with two down.
0: A pitch to Wallace, popped him up right over our heads. Ben's got his arm out the window.
1: 1-1 the count here to the UCLA batter, or to the St. Mary's batter, I mean.
0: St. Mary's was the team that handed UCLA.
1: That's the four seed in the region, yeah, too. Winner takes on Cal Poly.
0: The 0-1 to Wallace with a runner at first. Low and inside, one ball and one strike. And UCLA, the number one team in the country the entire year.
1: They escaped the inning.
0: Outside of the bottom of the ninth the other day. Just hasn't been really impressive this entire tournament, but they're going to play a little longer. The 1-1. Swing and a foul tip at the plate. One ball and two strikes to count to Wallace. UCLA is in that spot where they've got to win four in a row to get out of their own regional. And I'm telling you, they've got a chance to do it, although they have taken, as they say in racing, the long way around the outside.
1: Absolutely. Difficult, but not impossible.
0: Here's the 1-2. Rose fires. Ground ball. Nicholson backhands at third. Stands up. Comes up throwing.
2: Got him.
0: Inning over. How about that Janet Coop? You think they like him around these parts?
1: I'd say so. I like him.
0: No runs. No hits. No errors. One left on base. Spectacular defense from Carolina around the infield. It's real and it's spectacular here. In Chapel Hill to the bottom of the eighth, Carolina still holds a 9-3 lead on East Carolina from Learfield.
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0: Jackson Rose has sparkled through the last three innings for Carolina on the mound. Four strikeouts, no hits allowed for the freshman. Carolina has a 9-3 lead on ECU going into the bottom of the eighth. Gavin Marley is still on the bump for the Pirates. Winslow, Paulson, Nicholson, 4, 5, and 6, due up for Coach Forbes' bunch. Up by six in the eighth, Carolina is three outs away from stamping a spot in the Super Regionals.
1: Be the third straight for the Tar Heels in 4 and 5 years.
0: Marley locates a fastball for a strike to Winslow. Nothing in one of the Carolina right-handed hitter. Macon's got a single and a sac fly RBI to his credit today. The 0-1. Elevated fastball, swung on and missed, nothing in two. East Carolina has battled its guts out throughout this entire weekend, beating Tennessee in 14 innings, coming up just short last night against the Heels, as the 0-2 strikes out Winslow at the knees. Marley with his second backwards K, and one down in the eighth. And then earlier today, East Carolina shut out VCU 10-0 to bounce the Rams. But early on in this one, Carolina took an 8-1 lead after three and really hasn't looked back. It's a 9-3 spread in favor of the Tar Heels with one down in the bottom of the eighth. Nobody on base. Eric Paulson next up at the plate. The pitch. settles into the zone knee high for a strike as Marley begins him backwards.
1: So Paulson is 1-for-4 today with 3 strikeouts. Gallagher is 1-for-3 with 3 runs scored.
0: Well, give Paulson another hit, and that might be going for extra bases. Ground ball past first base into the corner. Paulson turns around first, digs into second, and he's standing up with a double. Paulson has 3 consecutive two-hit games in the Chapel Hill Regional. And Carolina's got a runner in scoring position with 1 down in the 8th, looking to add to a 9-3 lead.
1: All right. When do we think votes were due for most outstanding player? Because this is a tight race here. I think it's a 2-man race between Paulson and Gallagher for regional MVP.
0: It's Cooper Nicholson from the right side. He's due 0-for-4 today. First pitch. Screen foul right side, 0-1. Nicholson had that 3-for-5 outing against VCU with a home run on Friday. But he's 0-for-9 in his last 2 games. 0-for-10 in total over the last 3. The 0-1. Bloop foul, nothing in 2. Despite all that, Nicholson has 9 home runs in his last 22 ball games. He had a career-best 15-game hitting streak snapped a little earlier this month. He had reached a 19 straight until yesterday. The 0-2. Down and away. Barron couldn't frame that properly. It's a 1-2 count to Carolina's third baseman. And here's what I like about Coop. He's not let the slump these last couple of days affect him at all in the field. He's been Brooks Robinson down the line at third this weekend. The 1-2. There's a ground ball over towards his third base counterpart. Wallace scoops and throws. 2 away. Paulson stays stuck over at second base. Man, I talk about guys like Brooks Robinson, like people in this generation know who I'm talking about. Give me your best third baseman here in the 2000s.
1: In the 2000s? Oh, that's interesting. That's interesting. Nolan Arenado's up there. He was really, really good, or I guess is really, really good. I'm trying to think. David Wright, obviously, Mets legend.
0: Here's Hal in the process of becoming a Carolina legend as he takes a strike.
1: Manny Machado, obviously. Jose Ramirez, of course. He's hard to forget.
0: The 0-1 pitch from Marley. Pelted foul. Nothing in 2. Now, will those guys have the same staying power, Brooks Robinson, in 60 years?
1: I don't know. I think Brooks Robinson, he might have the GOAT title at that position.
0: Carolina up 9-3 on East Carolina in the 8th. 2 down, a runner at second. Marley's 0-2 pitch to Howell. Bashed foul.
1: Alex Rodriguez, but he was probably more known for his bat than anything. Like, Brooks Robinson, if we are thinking defensive third baseman, I don't think anyone really comes close.
0: Paulson leads off a second base after the double down the right field line. The 0-2. Moves Howe off the plate from the left side, 1-2. The Pirates have Irby, Barron, and Lashley, bottom third of the order, due up in the top of the 9th, trying to overcome what is a 9-3 heels advantage in Boschmer Stadium. Marley continues to work from out of the stretch. Steps off and looks Paulson back over to second.
1: Caden Glauber is still throwing in that Carolina pen, this time more seriously. Wouldn't surprise me if Coach Forbes says, Jackson Rose, you've gone through the order once. It's Glauber's turn.
0: 1-2 to Howell. Wild pitch. Gets away from Barron. Down to third goes Paulson. Carolina continues to take advantage of every little East Carolina blunder. The Pirates have committed 2 errors. have hit multiple Carolina batters. If that scored a wild pitch, it'd be the second of the ball game. And it is indeed scored a wild one. Next pitch to Howell, swing and a foul tip into the glove of Barron, strike three. And that'll do it for Carolina in the eighth. We go to the ninth. Carolina's fans have stuck around to see this team potentially get to a super regional. That chance is three outs away. 9-3, Carolina up on ECU through eight from Learfield.
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0: The ninth, Carolina on the precipice of winning the Chapel Hill Regional. A 9-3 lead against East Carolina. Jackson Rose still on the mound for the Tar Heels. Ben, you look down into the East Carolina dugout. Some new names and faces with some bats, maybe with a chance to hit before the Pirates season comes crashing down.
9: Yeah, it looks like ECU is going to its bench here. Alex Boucher is going to lead off the inning for the Pirates in place of Austin Irby.
0: Irby ends his day 0-3. Boucher, a senior from out of Chesapeake, and an Old Dominion transfer. Bats 267, a home run, 9 RBIs. He's a righty going up against Carolina's lefty, Jackson Rose. The pitch. Fly ball into center field. Hall is back on the outfield grass. Makes the catch. One pitch, one out. Carolina two outs away from winning the regional. It's a 9-3 lead for the Diamond Heels at home at the Bosch.
9: Coach Goblin, once again, a little offensive timeout here. Try and break up Rose's rhythm. I am glad that Rose came back out for the ninth for Carolina. He should probably be the winning pitcher today. Definitely if he's able to throw all four innings here towards the end of the game. I mean, he'll at least get a save. But I think he's done enough to earn himself a win.
0: The pitch. Low, one ball and no strikes to Barron. Singled in the third, singled and scored in the fifth. Flied out to center in the sixth. He's 0-1 against Rose tonight. The 1-0. Swinging a lazy pop-up right side. Who wants this one? Paulson waves off everybody. He's got it on the dirt just in front of the outfield cut. Two down. And this puzzle is almost complete.
9: Another pinch hitter here for ECU. It's Jeff Sabater who gave Carolina trouble yesterday. But ECU's in a six-run hole. Carolina just needs one more out.
0: It's a 9-3 Carolina lead in the top of the ninth. Bases clear. Pirates down to their final out. Jeff Sabater, graduate from Lansdale, Pennsylvania at the plate. 362 average. No homers, 20 runs batted in. Lefty-lefty matchup between he and Rose. The pitch. Bouncing ball left side. Nicholson on the infield grass. He throws to first base, and Carolina comes charging out of the dugout. Game over. Chapel Hill Regional complete. Carolina wins 9-3. Send it to the Supers. It's not the final destination, but it's certainly on the way. Carolina, the Kings of Chapel Hill, and winners in consecutive days over East Carolina.
9: Dave, that's why you play a ton of games at home here in the regular season. It's because you know your team is so good at home, you can win games at home, and you set yourself up to play at home in the postseason where you have been that excellent. Carolina sweeps the Chapel Hill Regional for the first time since 2019. All this talk nationally about what a difficult regional the Tar Heels drew with Tennessee, ECU, and VCU. How about a clean sweep?
0: I'll tell you what, it was difficult for the other three teams.
9: Yep, hey, that's the thing people talked about is as the week went on, everyone realized they've got to come here and play Carolina, and that is normally not a good thing for the opponent.
0: This team put down some pretty big markers this weekend, shutting out VCU 8-0, coming from down 3 yesterday to beat East Carolina 7-5. And waylaying the Pirates early today en route to a 9-3 final. There's a lot of Carolina blue pom-poms rattling back and forth around the ballpark. Everybody here standing up and saluting one of the best teams that has ever been put together in Carolina baseball history. Carolina wins for the 48th time in 2026. And we know this, there is more baseball yet to be played in this neck of the woods.
9: Well, that's an exciting thought.
0: Carolina and East Carolina shake hands across the first baseline again. This was the 104th all-time matchup between these two, separated by just a couple of hours of Interstate 40 and 264. It'll be a long, quiet ride back to Greenville for the Pirates, who played to win Friday, Saturday, and twice on Sunday. But the road ends here for East Carolina, and the journey marches on for the Tar Heels, champions of the Chapel Hill Regional, and a sweep in this event for the first time in 7 seasons. There will be no elimination game. There will be no gray hairs on Monday. There will be some time to rest, reflect, and get ready for somebody coming to Carolina from out of the Lone Star State.
9: And well, actually, we can check in on that regional right now. Texas A&M is in the championship already, looking to sweep that regional and book a flight here to Chapel Hill. They'll almost assuredly be meeting USC Southern Cal in the regional final. It's 15-4 Southern Cal over Texas State right now in the 9th inning. So the Trojans just 3 outs away from advancing to the regional final. Who knows, maybe they make it a little interesting against the Aggies.
0: Carolina made this uninteresting after the 3rd inning. Up 8-1, the Heels coast to a 9-3 win over the Pirates. We'll run a bunch of the numbers as the fans head for the exits. Turn up your radio, turn up your streams. We're going to be around here for a while, basking in the glow of Carolina's 3-game sweep through the Chapel Hill Regional, defeating VCU and ECU to get to the Super Regionals. Final score, 9-3. Jackson Rose does indeed get the win. He improves to 4-0. Ryan Towers takes the loss, finishing his season 7-4. Ben and I are back after this. It's a winning Sunday in Chapel Hill. Nothing could be finer from Learfield.
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0: How about these Tar Heels? 9-3 winners over East Carolina and moving on to the Supers for a third consecutive year. Since Coach Forbes has taken over this program, he has battled through COVID. He's negotiated the transfer portal and NIL almost perfectly. A Super Regional appearance in an ACC championship in 2022. A College World Series appearance in 2024, an ACC title in 2025, and back to the Supers in 2026. The resume is not near complete for somebody like Coach Forbes.
9: Nope.
0: But you're going to have to make that resume two or three pages here in short order because he has accomplished a lot in a short amount of time.
9: I mean, there's no doubt about it. He's one of the best coaches in the country, and the reason he's one of the best coaches in the country is because he surrounds himself with so much talent. Coach Gaines, Coach Weers-Bickey, the pitching and hitting coaches here for Carolina, Coach Jackson, a head coach at Liberty, longtime Carolina assistant, bringing him back was huge. And then how about the players as well? Coach Forbes and this coaching staff, they bring in great talent, and they put that great talent in position to succeed. Carolina succeeded this weekend in a very difficult regional, and there were teams who were given some regionals not as difficult as this one who haven't succeeded.
0: Carolina with the win improves to 48-11-1. East Carolina finishes this year 38-24-1. The Pirates, how about this stat, had gone six consecutive years with at least 40 wins up until last year when they finished 35-27. They're going to come up short on 40 wins again this year. But this was a tough, tough out, playing this bunch three times in the regular season, going 1-1-1 against them, coming from behind to win last night 7-5, and then just overwhelming East Carolina with arms in rest today. Not to take anything away from Carolina, I don't think there's any question the Tar Heels proved that they were the better team. But East Carolina's, as they have the hugs and the handshakes out there in shallow right center field, this was a program that had a lot to be proud and happy about for how it played this weekend, going through a 14-inning game to get the event just started. That's a tough, tough thing to come back from, and they nearly got to Monday.
9: Absolutely, and all the credit in the world to Coach Godwin. He's one of the best coaches in the sport, just like Coach Forbes is. Ultimate competitor. He does things the right way with his ECU program. He has this program humming along, seven straight regionals. Not many programs around the country, if any, can say that. This is a team year in and year out that no matter how the regular season goes, and there have been great regular seasons for ECU, not so great regular seasons across that stretch, Coach Godwin finds a way come tournament play. He knows how to get his team into the tournament, and he knows how to win once he's in the tournament. A phenomenal coach who runs a phenomenal program. It's so fun to see these teams compete every year, especially when they get to play extra two in the NCAA tournament.
0: These teams, they'll certainly play again. Carolina wins the 104th all-time matchup, and the Tar Heels win again in the NCAA tournament, defeating East Carolina 9-3. Ben's going to give you a look at some other scores here right after we pause 10 seconds for a station ID down the lines on the Tar Heel Sports Network.
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0: Carolina gets the win over East Carolina, 9-3 to win the Chapel Hill Regional. This event complete here in Chapel Hill for the time being. The Supers will be here this upcoming weekend. As far as the other regional action going on across the country, Ben Mihalovich is at our scoreboard and partner. There was a mammoth surprise reverberating out on the West Coast earlier.
9: Dave, we talked about it. UCLA was in trouble, led 5-4 in the top of the ninth, gave up a run in the bottom of the ninth, went to extras against St. Mary's, and for the second time in 3 days, lost to St. Mary's, the four seed in the Los Angeles Regional, and the road has ended for the UCLA Bruins, the number one team in the country all year, and deservedly so. They have the projected number one upcoming pick in this year's MLB draft, but it was all for naught. There will be no return to Omaha for the Bruins this year. UCLA has gone by the wayside, and the Bruins are out of the tournament.
0: So reading that regional correctly, either St. Mary's or Cal Poly
9: will be in the Supers. Yep, the 3 and 4 seeds will be in the Supers from that regional. We'll continue on here. Georgia, it looks like, is going to win its regional in Athens, leading 4-1 against Liberty in the bottom of the eighth. Bulldogs have the bases loaded and just one out. Georgia Tech in a little bit of a pinch here against Oklahoma. The Yellow Jackets just need to win today to advance to the Supers. They lead 8-5 in the bottom of the fourth, but Oklahoma does have the bases loaded. Oh, Oklahoma just hit a grand slam. Oh, my gosh. As I'm reading that off, the Oklahoma Sooners have hit a grand slam to take a 9-8 lead over Georgia Tech in Game 6 of the Atlanta Regional. That means if that holds, which there's still a long way to go, and we know how good of a hitting team Georgia Tech is, but there could be a Game 7 tomorrow in Atlanta. That home run came from Deaton LaChance for Oklahoma. Grand slam to put the Sooners up 9-8 over the Yellow Jackets. Auburn in a little bit of trouble early. Elimination game against UCF, trailing 2-0 middle of the third inning. Texas looking to advance to the Super. Bottom of the sixth, Longhorns up 2-1. Obviously, Carolina has taken care of things here in advancing to the Super. We told you about USC. We'll be playing Texas A&M later tonight to try and force a Game 7. Oregon State won today over Washington State, 10-1. They'll play the big rivals Oregon in the regional final, needing to win the next two games. Florida getting dominated in Game 6 of the Gainesville Regional by Troy, 16-9 Troy over Florida. That would mean a potential Game 7 tomorrow in Gainesville. The end of the road has come for the Virginia Cavaliers, and another 3-4 matchup in the regional final between Jacksonville State and Little Rock down in the Hattiesburg Regional, with Southern Miss already out of the competition. Kansas narrowly leads Arkansas 6-5 in the top of the fifth. Jayhawks have a man on and one down, looking to win today and advance to the Supers. Arizona State eliminated host Nebraska 11-8. Will play Ole Miss in a rematch after Ole Miss walked off Arizona State on Friday night. Arizona State needs to win two. Ole Miss just needs to win one game. West Virginia in a pinch, a national seed trying to advance through the losers bracket, playing Kentucky right now. The Wildcats lead the Mountaineers 7-6 in the bottom of the sixth inning. Kentucky trying to advance to the Supers tonight. Louisiana took down Cincinnati 8-6 and will play Mississippi State in the Starkville Regional. Just one win needed there for the Mississippi State Bulldogs to continue on. And St. John's and Florida State are battling right now in Game 5. That's a loser's bracket game in the Tallahassee Regional. And the only other game we expect tonight, Oklahoma State and Alabama. Alabama looking to sweep the Tuscaloosa Regional against the Pokes.
15: Wow. Super impressive day so far by Troy, taking out Miami and then holding a 16-9 lead on Florida in the eighth in Gainesville. That is some impressive stuff, as we find out every year how tough it is to win consecutive games when your season is on the line. East Carolina couldn't do it. Tar Heels win the Chapel Hill Regional. Final score here, 9-3. Again, Jackson Rose, your winning pitcher. He's 4-0 heading into the Supers. Ryan Towers takes the loss. He finishes this year 7-4. 2 hours and 38 minutes is all the time.